position, this new relationship, also would bring to realization who we are. He says we're His saints, we're His ambassadors, and we went through a whole series of what God says about who we are in Christ Jesus. And then the third perspective is what we have in Him because of this relationship to Him. So we're talking about our position, our person, and our possessions. Now, when you think about what your position is and who you are according to what God says and what you and I possess, now, we're not talking about what we're going to have when we get to heaven. We're talking about what we have here and now according to the Word. When you and I put those three things together, our position, our possession, our personage, that is who we are on the basis of this relationship, my friend, there is no real legitimate basis for feeling insecure, inferior, and inadequate. So here we are on this particular message talking about our possessions in Christ. You recall last time we said we had several possessions. First of all, he said in Ephesians chapter 1, he says that God the Father, through the Lord Jesus Christ, has deposited in heaven to our account everything we'll ever need on the face of this earth so long as we'll live. He says likewise that you and I have become the joint heirs of the inheritance that God is providing for us. And thirdly, he says not only that, but we have access to this inheritance here and now, not when we get to heaven, but here and now. In 2 Peter chapter 1, in these two verses, and these two verses are just loaded about what we are talking about as far as what we have in Him. So let's begin with verse 1 and read down through verse 4. Simon Peter, a bondservant or slave, an apostle of Jesus Christ, to those who have received a faith of the same kind as ours by the righteousness of our God and Savior Jesus Christ, grace and peace be multiplied to you in the knowledge of God and of Jesus our Lord. Now listen, seeing that His divine power has granted to us everything pertaining to life and godliness through the true knowledge of Him who called us by His own glory and excellence. For by these, by His own glory and excellence, He has granted to us His precious and magnificent promises in order that by them you may become partakers of the divine nature, having escaped the corruption that is in the world by lust. Now, that may sound like a lot of jargon for just a moment, but I want us to look at those two verses in the light of our security, of our worthiness, and of our adequacy to meet any and every circumstance of life. So the first thing he says in this passage that you and I possess, listen, that is on the basis of the cross, the baptism of the Holy Spirit of our lives into Christ Jesus, making us one in Him, and He living within us, we become the children of God. Now he says, one of our possessions as a result of that relationship is this, that you and I have every single thing we will ever need on this earth to live a godly, successful, triumphant, victorious Christian life. Now listen to what he says and the impact of this promise. Seeing that His divine power has granted to us everything pertaining to life and godliness through the true knowledge of Him who called us by His own glory and excellence. What does it take for you and me to live the Christian life in a way that God desires that we live it, and secondly, in a way that is fulfilling for His purpose for our life? Well, first of all, for me to live that life, I need the truth. He says He's granted to us every single thing we'll need. Forgiveness, yes, on a daily basis. He says the power of the Holy Spirit in our life, we need that. We need faith, we need understanding, we need truth. Every single thing we need, He says, listen, seeing that by His divine power, He has granted to us everything that pertains to life and godliness, that is, a living, a godly life in Christ Jesus. I want you to notice two things here. First of all, how did we get it? He says He granted it to us by His divine power. Now, the word granted here, in the tense it is, in the perfect tense, passive tense, which means that in times past, God executed something. And having executed in the past, He is continuing in our life what He executed in the past so that, now watch this word. Notice what He says. He says He has granted to us. That word means more than just the fact that He gave it. The word means that a large hand of generosity,

It was a large hand of generosity that gave to us everything we need, which means that God Almighty Himself has given to us not just a little bit, but He says He granted to us the day we were saved. He placed within us at our disposal everything we would ever need. He says He granted to us, that is, a wide, bountiful, generous hand from God, gave to us everything we would ever need in order to live successfully the Christian life. Now, it's one thing to have it. It's something else to be told that I have it. It's something else to know how to put it into action. It's something else to claim it for myself. It's something else to execute it in my daily life. But God says He has given to us every single thing we will ever need to live a godly life in Christ Jesus. If God allows or puts up places or whatever you want to say, you remember this, He has done that only after He has placed at our disposal that which we need to live victoriously the Christian life. Now, let me show you what that means. What He's saying is this, that God has given to us every single thing we need to live a godly life in Him. That came through our knowledge, our saving knowledge of Jesus Christ. And He says that God appealed to us in this manner, that when you were saved, God made His appeal to you through His own glory and excellence. And here's what that means. That God makes His appeal to lost men today, not on the basis of hell, fire, and damnation. But He says, I'm appealing to you to give me your life. I'm appealing that you will respond to my gift of goodness and grace to you. He says, I'm appealing to you on the basis of my love and goodness and mercy and generosity. I'm appealing to you on the basis that I am God and you need to be saved. I'm appealing on the basis that you can become the person that I have equipped you to be. And so He says, I make my appeal to you on the fact that I'm willing to accept you as the sinners you are. I'm willing to accept you, redeem you, reconcile you. I'm willing to make you a brand new creation. That's God's appeal. Listen, how can you turn down, my friend, when Almighty God is saying to you, I'm willing to accept you just like you are. I'm willing to change you step by step. I'm willing to move into your life and forgive you of your sins. I'm willing to take you right where you are in your self-condemnation, in your rejection, your inadequacy, your inferiority, your sense of insecurity, your sense of worthlessness that you don't belong, everything that is as you absolutely clouded and smothered and choking the very life out of you. God says, look, don't try to correct anything. I'll take you just the way you are. If you're willing to accept, ask me to forgive you, willing to accept me as your Savior and Lord, willing to yield your life to me, I'll turn your life around and make you a new creature. What He says in this passage is that Almighty God, when you are saved, you are equipped with everything it will ever take to live it victoriously. But you need to be informed about what you have. You need to be taught about how to get this into your life, execute it in your life on a daily practical basis. Verse 4, something else He says we have because of this relationship to Him. For by these, that is His glory and excellence, His appeal, and what that appeal has brought our salvation, He has granted to us His precious and magnificent promises, in order that by them you might become partakers of the divine nature, having escaped the corruption that's in this world by lust. Now listen, He says He's granted to you, that is, out of these mighty hands of God, out of these mighty, omnipotent hands of His, He says that He's reached out to you and He said, there's everything you will ever need to live the Christian life godly, successfully, triumphantly, everything you'll ever need in these godly, omnipotent, all-sufficient, ever-adequate hands of Almighty God. Now, let me ask you a question. If that's true, what in the world are you worried about? In other words, He says He's already granted. Now, watch this. For by these He has granted to us His precious promises. Now, watch this. He didn't say you're going to get His promise. He didn't say you're going to have a promise. He says that in times past, Almighty God executed something. God Almighty granted to you and me in the past every single promise that Almighty God in His omniscience could come up with. He has granted that to us. Having executed that, all of them have been available to us from the moment we've been saved. He didn't say, you're going to get a promise. He said, they're already yours. They have already been deposited to your account. Listen, for by these He has granted to us, now watch this, two words,
He didn't say God's promises. He said magnificent, precious promises. Now, precious means, watch. Precious means, and you see, Peter didn't write this. He penned what God wrote and put it in his mind to write. God said, on the basis of his judgment, this isn't man's judgment, this is God's judgment, on the basis of divine judgment, on the basis of omniscience, knowing everything, God says those promises are tremendous in value. He says not only that, and the word he uses here for magnificent is tremendous. The Greek word is megas. Now, what is a mega dose of something? A mega dose of vitamins is an extra large dose. A megaton bomb is one that has a lethal effect far more destructive than a regular one. So he didn't say that God's just given you and me some promises. He said he has, listen, what did he say? That these great mighty hands have given to us, now watch the full meaning, have given to us already in the past. They are in our present possession here and now. And that word granted means in our present possession, no strings attached. It's a work of grace. In God's almighty, omnipotent hands, he has reached out to you and me, and he has given to us, we have on our account, every single promise in this book, and he says they are magnificent promises. That is, listen, it's like God's capsules, and they are mega doses of God's grace. That's what he's saying. Every single promise is a mega dose of God's grace toward you and me. Any of you deserve any of them? Not a one. Any of you ever seen a promise of God that came up short? No. Any of you ever seen a situation, a problem, a heartache, a burden that God was not more than sufficient? And many of us have been through deep, deep, deep trials and heartaches in our lives. Has God's remedy ever come up short? He says they are mega doses. They are magnificent, magnificent mega doses, mega capsules of God's grace. Listen, and they are what? They are designed and fitted and programmed just to meet your particular need at that time. And what I'm saying to you is that all of us have every single promise God's ever given. We have it. He says he's already given it to us. In the past tense, he says perfect passive, he gave it to us, he executed, we have it now, and it is God's purpose to so work in your life and my life that our life is an ongoing experience of doing what? Continuously claiming the promises of God, claiming his health, claiming his healing, claiming his wisdom, claiming his direction. How can I, you say, well, how can you claim all that? Because, you see, here's the problem. Here's what God wants us to do. He wants us to look at his word. So what does he do? He wants us to take every need we have and stack it against the word. Did you know that God isn't sitting in heaven biting his fingernails, worried about you coming up with something he can't handle? That's not the way God is. Listen, you know, according to this passage of scripture right here, God's just sitting on ready because, listen, he says, for by these he has granted to us, those big generous hands, has given to us his precious megadoses, magnificent promises of God. Listen, every single one of us is already in possession of. Watch this. You know one of the primary reasons that God allows us to get down in the valley sometime? I'll tell you why. If you never got in the valley, you never got into temptation, you never had any hard times, you never had any trouble, you never got sick, you wouldn't know what God would do. Friend, don't shun off all the difficulties. Some of those are the most precious, revitalizing, re-energizing times of our life when we get just one new glimpse of what God is like. Well, here's what he said. For by these he has granted to us his precious, magnificent megadoses of grace, in order that what? By them you might become partakers of the divine nature, having escaped the corruption that's in the world by lust. So he says, there's a third thing that you and I have, and the third thing we have in this passage is that you and I have victory over sin in this life. Listen, he says, now by these magnificent promises, one of those promises is my forgiveness and salvation. My forgiveness on a daily basis and all the rest that goes with that. He says that we might become partakers. That means a sharer. It's the same word in the Greek of koinonia, which is fellowship. That in fellowshipping with him, listen, here's the key. In fellowshipping with him, what? In fellowshipping with him, we escape the overwhelming defeat.

0: by corruption, which is the result of lust. So he says it is in our fellowship. Now listen, when you and I are fellowshipping with him, we're talking with him, listening to him, claiming his promises, in the word, seeking to know him better, it is in our fellowship with him that what happens? It is in our fellowship that we find the way out when temptation comes. It is in our fellowship that we understand more of what he's like as God quietly reveals himself. And so oftentimes, so simply, he can tell us the most precious, beautiful truths. And we're just being quiet, listening to him, focusing on a promise. God knew that you and I, all of our life, would need not his assistance, but his very life. And you see what he's saying in this passage is this. He says, I've already given you everything you'll ever need to live a godly life. Secondly, he says, every promise in the book's mine, and I've given it to you with my great, large hands of grace and love and mercy. He says, I have already given to you every single promise, valuable, precious, magnificent promises given by God. And he says, they're yours. And as you exercise these promises, he says, you'll be able to escape the slimy, slick, tar-like, gluey, molasses-like carnality and fleshliness that's all over this world. He says, you'll be able to live your life in the grace of God, in the power of God, in the peace of God, in the purity of God, in the prosperity of God. How? Just resting on what he's already provided. You see, that's why the believer's life is a walk. It's a walk in grace. It's a walk in spirit. It's a walk in faith. It's a walk in love. And friend, I don't know who you are or where you are, but I can tell you this. Until you discover by faith what I'm talking about, you're going to spend your life and wonder what's missing, and I can tell you what's missing. Jesus Christ and all that comes with having him as your Savior, your Lord, your Master, and your life.
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1: 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The grace and mercy of God never fail. Here's a moment with Charles Stanley.
0: God is a God of grace and mercy and love and goodness and kindness toward us. And all of us who have been saved realize we were saved by the grace of God. That means by his unmerited, that is, his undeserved love and favor toward us. As a result,

of sending his son, the Lord Jesus Christ, to the cross to die for our sin. We realize we didn't deserve that. That is a gift of his grace. We're quick to understand that. Sometimes we forget to realize that everything else that comes our way is also the result of God's grace and love and mercy

0: And then, as time goes by, we look back and realize God was just loving us. He was preventing us from doing something that would have wrecked our lives. We were heading in a direction that God knew was not wise. And so even the difficult times, those times that we don't understand, are also oftentimes acts of His love and grace and mercy.
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4: 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I will not forget your word. 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Delight yourself in His statutes. Do not forget His word. That's what the psalmist wrote, and that's what you can do with God's plan of salvation, all scripture. Romans 3:23, Romans 6:23, John 3:16, Romans 10:9 and 10. 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
6: And he answered them, saying, Who is my mother and my brethren? 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
3: Sometimes people say, well, just believe, have faith. I say, believe what? Have faith in who? Believe God, have faith in God. That's what it's all about. Just having faith is positive thinking, and positive thinking is not faith in God, it is faith in yourself. And what is the origin of faith? The Word of God. The object of faith, the God of the Word, and the operation of faith is obeying the Word of God and the God of the Word. And Barak said, I will go. Faith is belief with legs on it. So here was a man of faith.
2: Welcome to Love Worth Finding, featuring the timeless teaching of pastor and author Adrian Rogers. Hebrews chapter 11 lists several champions of faith who exemplify tremendous character all throughout Scripture. One figure mentioned is Barak, a military leader whose faith in God helped deliver Israel from a 20-year oppression of Canaan. Judges 5, verse 20 explains, "They fought from the heavens, the stars from their courses fought against Sisera." These passages reveal four reasons why the heavenlies sided with Barak and fought to bring him the victory. If you have your Bible, turn to Hebrews 11, beginning in verse 32, as Adrian Rogers shares part one of this message, Star Wars.
3: We've been in a series of messages entitled Champions of Faith. And in Hebrews chapter 11, we have God's Hall of Fame. And the people who are listed in God's Hall of Fame are listed there because of one character quality, and that is faith. And so we're going to study today about a man named Barak. Most of us have never heard of him. And Barak was known for his faith. Let's read about him. Look here, if you will, in verse 32. And the writer of Hebrews says this, "And what shall I more say? For time would fail me to tell of Gideon and of Barak." Just underscore that. That's the one today. "And of Samson and Jephthah and David also and Samuel and the prophets, who through faith subdued kingdoms, wrought righteousness, obtained promises, stopped the mouths of lions, quenched the violence of fire, escaped the edge of the sword, out of weakness were made strong, waxed valiant in fight, turned to flight the armies of the aliens." Some years ago, right after the implosion of the Soviet system and the Soviet Empire, the Soviet Union, we call it, I was invited to go to Moscow to preach. And the Cold War had come to a conclusion, the Iron Curtain had come down, and I found myself in Moscow preaching in Red Square on the Orthodox Easter on nationwide television across the nation. A remarkable experience. But even more remarkable than that, or at least parallel in the amount of remarkability, was the fact that we had a briefing with a Soviet naval captain and a Soviet general. Both of these met with us in the Cosmos Hotel in Moscow, and there were some American military men there, and these Soviets, former Soviets, and about 15 in this briefing. And these other men had become Christians. The general had become a Christian. And the naval captain had become a Christian. and was talking with American Christian Service people. I had the privilege to be there to listen. And it was a very interesting conversation. One of the American military men asked this question to the general, the Soviet general. He said, "General, I want to ask you a question. What effect did SDI have on the implosion of Soviet communism?" SDI, you will remember, is the Strategic Defense Initiative. Ronald Reagan said, "We need a shield against incoming missiles, and we need missiles that will shoot down those missiles." And so that was called SDI, Strategic Defense Initiative, but nicknamed Star Wars. You remember that? Star Wars, because a man named Lucas had produced a film about that time that was very popular and seen in all the theaters about intergalactic war. And so SDI was nicknamed Star Wars. This American military man said to this Russian general, "What effect did that have?" He said, "It devastated us. We were not able to stay up. We were already spending an immense amount of our national income on the military. And then when you came up with SDI, that was it. We were not able to stay up, and everything caved in on itself. It caused us to implode." And then here's what he said. Now listen to this. He said, "We told you that you did not need SDI because all of our weapons were defensive. We didn't have offensive weapons." And then he said, "Of course we were lying." I thought, good night. This man dare say this in Moscow and in the Cosmos Hotel. But he said, "Of course we were lying." Now the devil wants to tell you a lie about another Star Wars, because the title of the message today is this: Star Wars. And I take the title of my message from Judges chapter 5 and verse 20, which says, "And the stars in their courses fought against Sisera." Now, I'll tell you what all that means in just a moment. But that's the text. At least that's the kickoff. The stars in their courses fought against Sisera. Now, let me give you a little background. And by the way, be turning over to Judges chapter 4. Would you do that? Judges chapter 4, because here we're going to learn the lesson of this man, Barak, and his story. Let me give you a little background. Israel had gone through a senseless cycle, and they went through it over and over again. First of all, there would be rebellion, and then there would be retribution, then there would be repentance, and then there would be restoration, and they'd go around for a while and then start up all over again. Well, they had been, Israel, under the judgment of God, had been under subjection to the king of Canaan for 20 long years. And the king of Canaan had a general whose name was Sisera. He was a man who was a very successful general. But the important thing about this man was this: he had 900 chariots of iron. And Barak was the Israeli general. He had a contingent of 10,000 men. And they meet in a battle there at the foot of Mount Tabor. And there comes a battle that I'm going to tell you about. Sisera, who should have won the battle, lost the battle. Barak, who was greatly outgunned, won the battle. And over there in Judges chapter 5, verse 20, a woman named Deborah explains it all in a song that she wrote. And she said, "The stars in their courses fought against Sisera." That is, the fight was fixed. It was over before it began, because here was Sisera, who had a collision with the stars, this Canaanite general. Now, there are four things I want you to learn about this today, and we're going to take these from Judges 4 and 5 as we talk about Star Wars and Barak, a man of faith. First of all, I want you to see what I'm going to call the woman that God chose. God chose a woman to kick all of this off. Look, if you will, in Judges 4, verses 4 and 5. "And Deborah, a prophetess, the wife of Lapidoth, she judged Israel at that time. And she dwelt under the palm tree of Deborah between Ramah and Bethel in Mount Ephraim. And the children of Israel came up to her for judgment." There was a woman named Deborah. Her name literally means bee, like a honeybee.

And she was a judge and a prophetess. She was judging Israel at this time. She was a godly woman, and she had a great impact for God. Now, you may or may not know that in the Bible there were women, women of God, who were named and called prophetesses. For example, Miriam, Moses' sister, was a prophetess. Another woman in the Bible named Huldah, who was a prophetess. Anna in the New Testament was a prophetess. The Bible tells us there was a man named Philip who had four daughters, and they were prophetesses. And over here in Judges chapter 5, verse 7, Deborah is called a mother in Israel. May I tell you, I thank God for women down through history who have been called of God and mightily used of God, chosen of God for very special purposes. Henrietta Mears was a godly woman of yesteryear who had a great impact on Bill Bright. Bill Bright, who incidentally was the man who engineered the whole Moscow thing where I preached, invited me to come and preach. Now, we think that perhaps Billy Graham has brought more people to Christ than any other man. But I dare say Bill Bright has been used in our generation to touch more people for Christ than any man. But what got Bill Bright started? There was a woman named Henrietta Mears who prayed for him, who guided him, who instructed him, who encouraged him in the things of God. And in a very real sense, Henrietta Mears was a mother in Israel. I think of Corrie ten Boom. Many of you may not know the name, but Corrie ten Boom, a remarkable woman who stood up against the Nazis, spent time in the Nazi concentration camp, has impacted the world by her faith. Corrie ten Boom, I had the privilege of having lunch with her one time. What a grand experience. I thank God for these women. We today are blessed by the songs of Fanny Crosby. When you sing Blessed Assurance, Jesus is mine, oh, what a foretaste of glory divine. You're being blessed by a woman, Fanny Crosby. I thank God for my own dear wife, I believe, is a mother in Israel. Before I came out to preach today, I kneeled and she laid her hands on me and prayed for me. I thank God for that. That means much to me. You know, the Bible speaks of prophetesses, and up until this day, Acts chapter 2, verses 17 and 18, "And it shall come to pass in the last days, saith God, that I will pour out of my Spirit upon all flesh, and your sons and your daughters shall prophesy, and your young men shall see visions, and your old men shall dream dreams, and on my servants and on my handmaidens I will pour out in those days of my Spirit, and they shall prophesy." Well, Pastor, does that mean that you believe in women preachers? No. Women pastors? No. A pastor is to be a man. The Bible teaches that very clearly and very plainly. 1 Timothy 2, verse 12, Paul says, "But I suffer not a woman to teach nor to usurp authority over a man, but to be in silence," that is, to be in quietness. The Bible says that a bishop is to be the husband of one wife. I've never met a woman who could be the husband of one wife. The Bible's clear about that. But the Bible does speak of the ministry of women and women who are gifted and wise and called of God. Deborah was such a woman. Now, here's the second thing I want you to see. Not only that the woman that God chose, but I want you to see the warrior that God called. There needed to be a battle. God was going to deliver Israel, and so he needed a man to lead the charge, a warrior. And his name was Barak. Notice, if you will, in Judges 4, verses 8 and 9, "And Barak said unto her," that is to Deborah, "if thou wilt go with me, then I will go. But if thou wilt not go with me, then I will not go. And she said, I will surely go with thee, notwithstanding the journey that thou takest shall not be for thine honor, for the Lord shall sell Sisera into the hand of a woman. And Deborah arose and went with Barak to Kadesh." Now, Deborah knew the limits of her position. She knew there's going to be a war. She knew that she was not fitted nor called for the battle. She knew that she needed a man. Now, in this time, the men had failed. By the way, may I say that the problem in America today that we call militant feminism and domineering women is primarily a tribute to the failure of men, slacker, shirker, failing men who fail to take the place that they ought to take. There are times

There are times when a woman has to do a man's work, but that is not God's norm, not God's ultimate plan. If there's a woman on the frontier and her husband dies, she may have to go out and chop wood. She may have to go out and plow the fields. She may have to take a gun and defend her family from intruders. But that is not God's intended plan, His perfect plan. When God made Adam to tend the garden and to keep it. That is, He is to be the provider and the protector. He is to keep it. He is to guard it. God made the woman to be the nurturer. God gave her the soft, feminine side. Now, it doesn't mean that they're not equal. It means they are not the same. And so, though Deborah was a woman of wisdom and a woman of leadership, greatly gifted of God, greatly used of God, she got this man Barak to be the general to lead the army of Israel. And the man Barak is listed in the book of Hebrews, chapter 11, as a man of faith. And let's look at his faith. Let's look at the origin of his faith. What was the origin of his faith? The Word of God. Look in Judges 4, verse 6. And she sent and called Barak, the son of Abinoam, out of Kadesh Naphtali, and said unto him, Hath not the Lord God of Israel commanded? She is speaking for God. She is a prophetess. And the origin of his faith was hearing from God. You cannot have faith. No one ever has who's not heard from God. The Bible says in Romans 10, 17, and I've referenced this in almost every one of these messages, faith cometh by hearing, and hearing by the Word of God. You must hear from God to have faith. Faith is hearing God, believing God, and acting on it. That's what faith is. And so the origin of his faith is the Word of God. What was the object of his faith? It's in that same passage of Scripture. And said unto him, Hath not the Lord God of Israel commanded? The object of his faith was the Lord God of Israel. Now, sometimes people say, well, just believe. Have faith. I say, believe what? Have faith in who? Believe God. Have faith in God. That's what it's all about. Jesus answering saith unto them, Have faith in God. Mark 11, verse 22. Just having faith is positive thinking, and positive thinking is not faith in God, it is faith in yourself. And what is the origin of faith? The Word of God. The object of faith, the God of the Word, and the operation of faith is obeying the Word of God and the God of the Word. And Barak said, I will go. Faith is not mere intellectual assent. It is obedience. Faith is belief with legs on it. Our English word believe comes from an old English word, by live. What we really believe, we live by. The rest is just religious talk. Don't tell me your creed without your conduct. So here was a man of faith. Now, here we go. There is the woman God chose. There is the warrior God called. Now I want you to see the warfare God conducted. Now there's some people who believe that all war is evil and wrong. Well, they better go back and read the Bible. Judges chapter 4, verses 12 through 16. And they showed Sisera that Barak, the son of Abinoam, was going up to Mount Tabor. And Sisera gathered together all his chariots, even 900 chariots of iron, and all of the people that were with him from Harosheth of the Gentiles unto the river Kishon. And Deborah said unto Barak, Up, for this is the day in which the Lord, notice that, underscore this, the Lord hath delivered Sisera into thine hand. Is not the Lord gone out before thee? So Barak went down from Mount Tabor, and 10,000 men after him, and the Lord discomfited Sisera. Underscore that. The Lord did this. The Lord did this. And all his chariots and all his host with the edge of the sword before Barak, so that Sisera lighted down off his chariot and fled away on his feet. But Barak pursued after the chariots and after the host unto Harosheth of the Gentiles, and all of the host of Sisera fell upon the edge of the sword, and there was not a man left. Now here's the battle, how it's ensued. Barak, anointed of God, called of God, goes out with 10,000 men of Israel. But he's coming up against 900 chariots of iron. Now you have to understand this time. This would be like a group of infantrymen going up against a battalion of tanks. How are they going to fight 900 chariots of iron? It looks hopeless. Had you been there that day, you would have said, there's no hope for Israel. There's no hope for Barak to win this battle. Number one, Sisera is a gifted and a seasoned general. Number two, he has been victorious for 20 straight years.

0: Number three, he has 900 chariots of iron. There's no way. But of course, as you know the Bible says the stars and their courses fought against Sisera. Well, what happened was this. That day, just before the battle was joined, there came a rainstorm. I mean, a big one. Go over to Judges chapter 5 and look, if you will, in verses 4 and 5. Lord, when thou wentest out of Seir, when thou marchest out of the field of Edom, the earth trembled. Now, that's speaking of thunder. And the heavens dropped, the clouds also dropped water. What that is speaking of is the bottom falling out. That is speaking of a stump-floating, frog-strangling rain. The mountains melted. That's talking about a mudslide from before the Lord, even that Sinai from before the Lord God of Israel. There came a storm, a thunderstorm. There was a brook there, Kishon. It's normally a dry brook, or what we would call in Israel today a wadi, W-A-D-I. But there comes flash floods sometimes. This time there came an enormous flood, so much that there were mudslides, so much that the water began to gush down there, right there at the battlefield. And notice, if you will, in Judges chapter 5, verses 20 and 22, they fought from heaven. The stars and their courses fought against Sisera. The river of Kishon swept them away. Now what happened there was that the battlefield was turned into a swamp, and rushing torrents of rain came down from Mount Tabor. And here is Sisera out there with all of his chariots of iron, ready to join the battle, and it rains. He's not prepared for this. What good are chariots of iron in a swamp? Now, what I said again is that fight was fixed. That's the reason Deborah, who after the battle wrote this song that we find in chapter 5, has this wonderful verse in chapter 5, verse 20, "The stars in their courses fought against Sisera." Now, what does that mean? Here's the crux of the message. We call the message Star Wars. Can you imagine how many stars there are in the glory? No, you can't imagine it. None of us can even begin to imagine how many stars there are. Now, here's one little puny Canaanite general, and all of those stars were lined up against him. As I say, the fight was fixed. It was impossible for him to win because he was battling the stars. He had a collision with the stars. What is the message here? The message is very plain, and I want you to listen to it and don't miss it. All the universe is against the man who is against God.
1: Amen.
0: That's it. All of the universe is against the man who is against God. What this is Romans 8:28 in reverse. You know what Romans 8:28 says, and we know that all things work together for good to those who love God, who are called according to His purpose. What this verse says is all things work together for bad for those who don't love God, who are against His purpose. Friend, if you are not with God, ultimately, you are destined to fail. The God who runs those stars, the God who created the universe and flung those stars out into space, programmed everything against Sisera. There was no way that he could win because sin can't win and faith can't fail. And this was a battle of faith, and God gave the victory.
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4: Welcome to Apologetics with Carl Kirby. Christ's resurrection is by far the most important event in church history. Is it any wonder why skeptics make it a prime target for their attacks? One false idea that's used to cast doubt on Christ's literal resurrection is called the swoon theory. This states that Jesus didn't really die after the crucifixion, but was in a coma. After being laid in the tomb, the coolness combined with the burial spices supposedly revived him, and his disciples just thought he was risen from the dead. But for this to be true, Jesus not only had to survive severe flogging and crucifixion by trained Roman executioners, but he also had to work his way out from the layers of bandages covering his body, push away a stone weighing 2,000 pounds, and fight off Roman soldiers standing guard? Did not happen. Christ is risen. Next time, we'll discuss another false theory about the resurrection. For more information, go to hopetools.net and stay bold.

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2: Following the death of Oliver Cromwell, political England began to react against the Puritanism he fought to establish and preserve. As political tensions across the country increased, it was said that the nonconformist meetings were stirring up unrest and were therefore against the law. The fact that most of the preachers in the nonconformist movement were lay preachers, having no recognized training or ordination, only added fuel to the fires of attitudes which would blaze into persecution. Such a nonconformist lay preacher was the Bedford tinker, John Bunyan. We greet our friends everywhere with the story of John Bunyan. This is another in the series Stories of Great Christians and comes to you from the radio studios of the Moody Bible Institute in Chicago.
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3: History was made on today's date. Stay tuned for an American Minute with Bill Federer.
4: The father of the American space program died this day, June 16, 1977. He developed the famed V-2 rocket for Germany before emigrating to the U.S., where in 1958 he launched America's first satellite. He became the director of NASA, the U.S. guided missile program, and founded the National Space Institute. His name was Wernher von Braun, who stated, "The laws of nature that enable us to fly to the moon also enable us to destroy our home planet. The guidelines of what we ought to do are furnished in the moral law of God."
3: This has been an American Minute with Bill Federer. 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
6: And friends, thank you for joining us on Crosstalk, coming your way from the VCY America Network. In my opinion, 250 years of freedom and independence are something every one of us should be thankful for. Too often we just take for granted the freedoms and the liberties that we enjoy, and we forget that there was a price that many paid. I mean, there were 56 signers to the Declaration of Independence. They pledged their lives, their fortunes, and their sacred honor. But sadly today, there are those who desire the downfall of our nation. They're trying to destroy celebrations and recognitions of this milestone. Some are trying to use the liberties that we have in our Constitution to take away our liberties. Further, there's an erosion that has taken place, trying to take away the values and the freedoms that we hold dear. And friends, we must be ever vigilant, or this cherished treasure, America, is going to vanish before our very eyes. Well, not only will we discuss this matter today, but also take a look at the author of the original draft of the Declaration of Independence, his name, Thomas Jefferson. Joining us today, we welcome to Crosstalk Dr. Jerry Newcomb. Dr. Newcomb is Executive Director of the Providence Forum. It's a division of Coral Ridge Ministries. Also a columnist and podcast host for Providence Forum, and has produced a series of documentaries on America's Judeo-Christian roots. He's the author or co-author of some 33 books, like George Washington's Sacred Fire, The Book That Made America, How the Bible Formed Our Nation, America Amnesia. We've interviewed him on that topic on Crosstalk. His America Paying the Price for Forgetting God, the Source of Our Liberty, and also Doubting Thomas, the Life and Legacy of Thomas Jefferson. Jerry's also senior pastor at New Presbyterian Church in Wilton Manors, Florida. And Dr. Newcomb, thank you for joining us here on Crosstalk.
7: Oh, thank you. You make me dizzy just listening to all that stuff.
6: Yeah.
7: I'm thinking, man, does this guy ever sleep? I'm just kidding.
6: Yeah, I wonder the same question. I was reading all your titles and so

0: forth. But Dr. Newcomb, this is a very special year, but not all are celebrating. It seems that there's a growing anti-patriotism. Why is that?
1: I think part of it is just the ignorance. I mean, because a lot of it is from people that live here. They've known the freedoms all their lives. And all in some cases, I think some people are, it's so easy to get, it's just struggle because it's so hard to make a living and so forth. There's been some, you know, ups and downs with the economy and so forth. But what people seem to forget, too, is that freedom isn't free. It didn't just happen by accident. Mm-hmm. We have a system of government that does allow people to disagree with our government. It's so interesting when you think about it. The people that are just constantly, downgrading America and saying bad things about the leaders and so forth, they have the freedom to do that. You don't have that freedom in other places. Mm-hmm. I mean, even in England, Forbes magazine reported about a year ago or in September that there were about 20,000 people from England that were in prisons because they had sent out a tweet that was politically incorrect. You know, it's like, you got to be kidding me. But freedom isn't free. And as far as, we know that even in Finland, there was a lady that's a part of the parliament, of their version of parliament, and she was being raked under the coals and even facing legal action because she had quoted a Bible verse related to homosexuality in one of her posts or, tweets or emails or something. So it's like, wow, freedom isn't free, mm-hmm. and we enjoy great freedom here, and it's ultimately because of Christianity.
0: And we'll be unfolding that further here, but I understand that there was a recent new Elon University YouGov poll found a full 55% of Democrats said that they would rather live in a different country than the United States. That compares to about 10% of Republicans who said the same. Dr. Newcomb, those numbers are shocking to me.
1: I agree with you, and I wonder, honestly, if any of those people have traveled to other places. I suppose some have, but it's every time you return home to America, I have, especially from a place where there isn't a lot of freedom to mm-hmm. disagree, you just feel like, oh, what a blessing it is to be here in America. You know Matt Staver, right?
0: Yes.
1: Matt Staver of Liberty Council, wonderful brother in Christ. He has a fellow working for him who grew up in Romania, and he was a pastor's son, and he, works with Matt Staver. His name is Harry Mehet. Mm-hmm. And when he was 12 years old, having grown up in Romania under the communists, his family, during the Reagan years, they got to come over here and live in America instead. And Harry said when he got down in the tarmac, happened to be in the Jacksonville area, he got down on his knees and he kissed the ground.
0: Yes.
1: Oh, what a glorious thing to be here in America. And he tells stories that are amazing about what it was like to live as a pastor's son under the communists, where even, distributing Bibles and things like that, even owning a Bible, was illegal, and they almost got punished. And do you have half a minute? I could tell you a real fast story.
0: Sure, go ahead.
1: It's a fascinating story.
0: Sure.
1: His dad received a box of many, many Bibles one day, which they were going to then be giving out to other, to other people. Now, mm-hmm. this is all highly illegal. This is what you get with communism. You don't have the freedom to, go in and buy a Bible. You don't have the freedom to distribute the Bible. So anyway, so they had this big box of Bibles, and in the middle of the night, came the knocks on the door. Bah, bah, bah, bah, bah. It was the secret police with the dogs and everything. And they said, "We heard you had Bibles." Well, the mother acted real fast. She took a board, like a piece of wood, put it over the box where the Bibles were. And she took her best tablecloth and she put it right over that so it looked like it was a coffee table. And Harry said, it looked like a communist-made coffee table. Hmm. Kind of, not exactly straight, kind of crooked. But then they had received from the people who gave them the Bible, they had received some special coffee, which wasn't always available.

0: And so she put the coffee on, and that might have helped make the dogs, you know, not realize, you know, all the things going on. You know, in other words, the dogs might not have been able to be at their best as far as smelling things. And bottom line is, they serve coffee to these guys. They're actually sitting around the table where the very Bibles were, and the table was made from that. And I tell this story because this is what, you know, lack of freedom is like.
1: Yeah.
0: It's unbelievable, and yet you have all these young skulls full of mush, as Rush Limbaugh used to call them, that are saying, oh, what we need is communism, then everything will be fair and so forth. And they don't realize what they're asking for, and they don't realize what the settlers of America fled from. Tyranny, you know, tyranny over the mind of man, whether it's religiously or, you know, as far as the free speech and assembly and so forth. So what we enjoy in America is fantastic and worth fighting for. And that's my story, and I'm sticking to it.
1: You know, and it's amazing. And Dr. Newcomb, I notice, I mean, as we are live here on June 16, 2026, the World Cup is going on across America. And it's been fascinating to see these videos that people who have traveled to the United States of America, and they are just aghast. The freedom and driving down the roads or going into a fast food restaurant with, you know, choosing what kind of soda they want from the spigot. And they're just, this is America. And they're just amazed at the freedom and the liberty and the beauty of our nation.
0: Yes, and the prosperity grows out of the, you know, basically the godly foundation that we have. And I think it's really fascinating. But a lot of people here, they don't realize what we have. And and ultimately, when you start to remove religious freedom, then other freedoms start to fall away. And so I think it's is really important to realize, you know, what was it that made America what it is? What made it so special?
1: Mm-hmm.
0: And I think, honestly, you can boil it down to two phrases: self-rule under God.
1: Wow.
0: You know, we celebrate the 250th anniversary of the acceptance of the Declaration of Independence, the final wording of it, by voice vote on July 4th, 1776. So that's what we're celebrating on July 4th. 2026, 250 years of that. And basically that document says, it acknowledges that God is the source of our rights. We hold these truths to be self-evident, that all men are created equal and are endowed by their Creator with inalienable rights. And then it goes on to talk about how the government here is to be by the consent of the governed. In other words, we the people are in charge. This is all very revolutionary, and quite frankly, it was the Pilgrims that actually started that whole process, because 150 years earlier, when they got blown off course, they wrote up an agreement for self-government based on the biblical concept of covenant. We call it the Mayflower Compact, and that's in the name of God. It you know, invokes God's name, and it says, you know, we, the undersigned, are forming a civil body politic, self-rule under God.
1: Mm-hmm.
0: And after the Pilgrims came all sorts of different Puritan groups, and then came Quakers, and then came Presbyterians. And they all had these different versions of the same idea, covenants, you know, frames of government that were written down based on the biblical concept of covenant, and they all have those same two principles, self-rule under God. So 150 years later, after the Pilgrims, these ideas bloom forth in our birth certificate as a nation, the Declaration of Independence, 1776, and then also in the Constitution 11 years later, where it says, you know, we're doing this in the year of our Lord, as in Jesus Christ, and they said, we the people. That's how it opens up.
1: Mm-hmm.
0: So self-rule under God, that's the American experiment. So if people don't like America, you know, we got to remember, we the people can do something about it.
1: Yeah, yeah. Friends, you're listening to Crosstalk on VCY America. We're just going to get this introduced before the break here, but two of the prominent signers and designers of American independence both died on the very same day. It was July 4th, 1826, 200 years ago, and it was at the 50th date of independence that both Thomas Jefferson, the chief author of the Declaration of Independence, and John Adams, a key founding father, also died that very day. Briefly here, just a minute before the break, what caused the rift between these two men?
0: Oh, the election of 1800 was very negative. I mean, we think we've seen, you know, some mudslinging and some ugly campaigns, mm-hmm. but there was a lot of mudslinging in the 1800 campaign for the presidency, where John Adams lost to Thomas Jefferson. I mean, there were warnings to housewives of women of New England to what, you better hide the family Bible if Jefferson becomes a president. Mm-hmm. You better put it down in the well. You know, he's gonna, and none of that was true. But anyway, mm-hmm. so they had a really bad relationship for a few years, and then when they were both out of the presidency, John Adams being the second president, you know, Thomas Jefferson being the third, mm-hmm. a mutual friend, Benjamin Rush, put them in touch with each other, helped them to patch things up, and then they corresponded with each other and gave us some really great letters, Thomas Jefferson and John Adams.
1: We'll be back in 1 minute. Dr. Jerry Newcomb, our guest today here on Crosstalk, as we talk about Thomas Jefferson and America at 250 years. Back in a minute here on the VCY America Network.
2: 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Dr. Morris, now some people say that they don't believe in God because they can't see him. Is this a legitimate argument?
3: No, I don't think it is, Chris. Now, it does take faith to believe in God, but we see all sorts of evidence of him. We see the results of what he has done. We see many truths in the Bible verified by science and history, and thus have a good reason to have faith in the rest. Chris, it amuses me to see so many people believing in aliens. We've never seen an alien. We've searched the heavens with fine detail and can find no clue that anything is out there, but they'll believe in aliens before they believe in God. Life is so complex that it must have been created, and that's the Back to Genesis truth.
2: Thank you, Dr. John. For more information on the foundational principles set forth in Genesis, visit us on the web at www.icr.org. 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
1: This is Crosstalk coming your way from the VCY America Network. 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And just before we talk further about Jefferson, you've got some wonderful offerings through your website.
0: Yes, at providenceforum.org, for example, we have this whole... First of all, we have multiple podcasts. We also have all kinds of different articles, but we have a lot of videos related to America's Judeo-Christian roots. So I produce a 7-part series of 1-hour documentaries, and there's a lot of bonus footage in those. And so I've even carved out a lot of little short 5 to 10 minute videos on America's Christian roots and so forth. So I'm very excited about it. I mean, here's an example. Daniel Dreisbach is a professor at American University, and he wrote a book called Reading the Bible with the Founding Fathers. And in reference to a later president, that is Abraham Lincoln, he did this interview for me where he was explaining the Gettysburg Address. And he explained how it really was profoundly influenced by the Bible, even though it never once quotes the Bible, but it dresses everything up in biblical language, and it deals with the conception, birth, life, and death, and resurrection of the nation. And he said, what does that remind you of? And Lincoln, you know, thoroughly knowing the Bible, was, of course, alluding to the life of Christ. And it's just so fascinating. Mm-hmm. And so anyway, there's a segment about that. That one is called, you know, it deals with how literate we were in the early 1800s. When Lincoln quotes the Bible, everybody knows what he's quoting. He's quoting the Bible.
1: Right. Providenceforum.org is the website, providenceforum.org. And talking about Thomas Jefferson and John Adams, and Jerry, even though they had their disagreements, you indicate that they may have become more liberal in their religious views. However, both affirm that God

0: God is the source of our rights, correct?
1: Yes. Yes, and certainly when it all mattered.
0: Mm-hmm.
1: So, for example, with Thomas Jefferson wrote the first draft of the Declaration of Independence. It went through about 80 different changes and so forth, but he basically frames his arguments in a biblical, you know, mode, in the sense of, you know, we are created equal, and God is the source of our rights.
0: Mm.
1: You know, it says in Genesis 1 that God has made human beings in his image, and so forth. And so, anyway, bottom line is, Jefferson writes these words in 1776. A year later, he writes something called the Virginia Statute for Religious Freedom, 1777. It's often the year given it is 1786, because that's when it was adopted. But in that document, he talks about how if you basically force people to believe something they don't believe in, this is a departure from the plan of the holy author of our religion, meaning Jesus, who allowed people to believe in him or disbelieve in him, but he didn't force belief in him, as was in his almighty power to do. Meanwhile, in that same year, 1777, Thomas Jefferson co-founded, as a layman, an evangelical church. In 1777, the Calvinistical Reformed Church of Charlottesville. They called the Reverend Charles Clay, who was an evangelical pastor ordained in the Anglican tradition, and he was also a patriotic pastor. But this is very interesting. In fact, when you read in a book that I've co-written with Mark Belisle's about the faith, or lack thereof, of Thomas Jefferson, Doubting Thomas, now we have a new version of it called Thomas Jefferson and the God Who Gave Us Liberty. We decided in both copies we put two sermons from the Reverend Charles Clay in the appendix, just so people could see, oh, this is the ministry, the gospel ministry that Jefferson supported, at least at that time in his life, in 1777. So it's like, wow, this guy had a Christian world-alive view at the time that he was really of great service to our country.
0: You know, I find
1: that's the thing people need to remember.
0: I find it so interesting that, I mean, he wrote the Virginia Statute for Religious Freedom. He helped establish a church, and yet there are so many who claim that he promoted separation of church and state with the idea that the church should not have a role in the state. That's not the case, though, is it?
1: No, his promotion of separation of church and state is that the government should not be forcing its way into deciding what people believe or what they don't believe. In other words, separation of church and state is actually kind of a biblical thing, in the sense of the institution of the church is separate from the institution of the state. As Jesus put it, render unto Caesar the things that are Caesar's.
0: Mm-hmm.
1: So Caesar has his own little domain, but render unto God the things that are God's. And so Jefferson absolutely believed in religious freedom. And, he said, Almighty God hath created the mind free.
0: Mm-hmm.
1: And all attempts to influence it by, you know, temporal punishments are, as I say, a departure from the plan of the holy author of our religion, who, being Lord both of body and mind, chose reason and not coercion as a means to propagate faith in him. So in other words, bottom line is, these founding fathers, including Jefferson, they stand for religious freedom. They never would have wanted the kind of tyranny that we have today. And as Patrick Henry, one of the governors, you know, the first actually governor of Virginia as a state, he said, it is when a people forget God that tyrants forge their chains.
0: Wow.
1: So, you know, and that's really what we're seeing in modern America. You know, look, before Dr. Kennedy died, he and James Dobson and Bill Bright and a couple of others, they said, look, let's unite together and found a group that's going to help us to keep the gospel going and keep it, legal in America. So they founded the ADF, which is still going strong.
0: Yeah, Alliance
1: and,
0: Defending Freedom.
1: You know, he could see it. They could see that link. You know, they could see that as we become more secular as a nation, we're losing that freedom. And everybody loses in that, including the atheists.
0: Yes, indeed. And sadly, I mean, there are those who are trying to use our freedoms and our rights to take away our rights. And

0: to Jesus in the Declaration of Independence, and it's the third reference to God in the Declaration of Independence. It says, "And for the rectitudes of our intentions, we are appealing to the judge of the world." Well, the scripture teaches very clearly Jesus is the judge, the mm-hmm. judge of the world. And here's a reference to him, you know, right there in our declaration.
1: Yeah, pretty amazing. Dr. Jerry Newcomb is with us today. I also saw in some of the things that you brought forward, Jefferson even gave a lot of money to his church. So, I mean, he put his money where his mouth was in really supporting his local church.
0: Absolutely. In fact, I must commend Dr. Mark Belisle, the co-author on the book I did with that we did together on Doubting Thomas. That's the first one. That's a longer one, and that goes into a lot of details about the religion. And then for the America 250, mm-hmm. we said, hey, let's just kind of get right to it. You know, Jefferson believed that our rights come from God, and Jefferson believed we should have religious freedom, and he certainly didn't believe in the idea of the separation of God and state. So we have this shorter version. By the way, we have a whole section in there, but what about the Jefferson Bible? Well, that's easily explained. I mean, he basically, when he brought in all these Indian tribes, you know, through the Louisiana Purchase, he thought these people don't have the benefit of knowing about Jesus Christ. They've never learned about Jesus Christ. Some of them don't even know the name. They don't know things like the golden rule that Jesus taught us, you know, treat others as you would have them treat you, mm-hmm. love one another, love God, you know, et cetera. So he basically, and I don't recommend this, but he took several verses from Matthew, Mark, Luke, and John, and he put them together, you know, pasting them on sheets of paper, and the goal was for the Indians to learn about the teachings and doctrines of Jesus. Wow. And he even says that in the book itself, Thomas Jefferson and the God Who Gave Us Liberty, we have an actual facsimile there in his own handwriting of what the so-called Jefferson Bible is. It's entitled The Philosophy of Jesus of Nazareth as Extracted from Matthew, Mark, Luke, and John for the Purpose of the Indians to, you know, for them to learn about this. So it's a very different picture than what we're given. And some people say, well, Jefferson did that in order to take away the Bible, I mean, take away the miracles from the Bible. And that's not accurate either, because there are miracles in the so-called Jefferson Bible, like heal the sick, raise the dead, cast out demons. Those are miraculous as far as I'm concerned.
1: Yeah, yeah. There's also some who have said, well, wait a second, Jefferson was really having an interest in following after Islam by having, a Quran. Oh. But address that issue, if you would, Jerry.
0: Oh, that's just absurd. When Jefferson became the third president, he didn't understand why a certain Muslim leader, you know, the Barbary, that was in charge of the Barbary pirates and so forth, they would just capture ships from England. Now here was America as a new independent nation, so they would capture our ships and then demand ransom and so forth. It's like, why are they doing this? And in fact, originally the first two presidents, even George Washington and Thomas Jefferson, when they demanded tribute, they went ahead and just paid that as kind of like the cost of doing business in the Mediterranean. But Jefferson is like, well, we're not at war with these people. Why are they doing this? So he got a Quran, and he read it, and he realized, you know, the Quran has a different worldview. The Quran says, for example, slay the infidel wherever you may find him. You know, the whole world is going to submit to Islam, and it needs to do that. And, you know, if you don't do that, then the Muslims have the right to punish you. Now, you know, some Muslims may say, wait a minute, this is kind of the gist of what it says. This is, mm-hmm. you know, when you see, you know, the Muslims who are faithful to the Quran, you see the ones who are the most violent towards the infidels,
1: right.
0: Because that's their understanding of what the Quran teaches. So Jefferson got a Quran, read it, and he didn't do it because he approved of Islam. He did it to try and understand it, and I think my good friend Bill Federer explains that so well. And Jefferson chose to go a different path. He told the people in charge of the pirates, no, we will not pay you tribute, and if you capture

0: you know, our ships without any kind of provocation or whatever, we're going to rescue them. And he did. They sent the Marines to the shores of Tripoli, and that's where that line comes from in the Marine hymn.
1: 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Dr. Jerry Newcomb is our guest. ProvidenceForum.org is a website. We're going to take a quick break, and when we come back from this break, I'm going to have Dr. Newcomb take us to the Jefferson Memorial in Washington, D.C., and just point out the repeated references to God. You'll want to hear about that as well. 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We'll be right back.

0: Year after year, generation after generation, we Americans enjoy the right and opportunity to let our voices be heard through the election of our governing officials. 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
1: This is Crosstalk on VCY America. Dr. Jerry Newcomb is with us today. We're talking about Thomas Jefferson. We're talking at America at 250 years of independence and what a milestone this is, and certainly something to not only be celebrated, but to be cherished as well and to be guarded. He has authored many, many books dealing with our nation and our the Judeo-Christian roots of our nation as well. You'll find a lot of his titles available at providenceforum.org. You'll see things listed there. But friends, we're also going to take a look here just a bit at the Jefferson Memorial. And Dr. Newcomb, if people visit Washington, D.C., and they go to that Jefferson Memorial, many times people just see the memorial and say, no, I don't want to go there. It's separation of church and state. But when they go there, they're going to find, and some of the quotes that you gave earlier are in, they are engraved into marble right there in that memorial.
2: Oh, absolutely. Absolutely. When people talk about the separation of church and state, as far as Jefferson is concerned, he's not talking about the separation, as I say, of God and government. Mm-hmm. I mean, for example, when Thomas Jefferson was president, Washington, D.C. was a relatively new town, you know, built in the swamp, literally, and there were not many churches around. They had Christian worship services every Sunday morning in the U.S. Capitol. And Jefferson attended those, and Jefferson even recommended and had the Marine Band perform at some of those for the Christian worship services.
1: Wow.
2: You know, that's, you know, well, wow, what about separation of church and state? Yeah, what about it? I mean, it's not at all the way he said it, but or understood it. 1939 to 1943 is when the Jefferson Memorial in Washington, D.C. was built. And indeed, as you noted, you could see all kinds of different quotes from Jefferson, and many of them do mention God. Mm-hmm. For example, in the rotunda, we see this in large words. Well, most of these are in large words, where Jefferson wrote, "I have sworn upon the altar of God eternal hostility against every form of tyranny over the mind of man." Mm-hmm. Now, think about that quote in light of what I was saying earlier, that Forbes magazine reports that about 20,000 people, most conservatives, you know, are in prison or have been imprisoned in the United Kingdom in recent years because of sending out a tweet, you know, saying something like, you know, radical Muslims want to cut off our heads. You know, I mean, you should know that. I mean, you know, be aware of that. So anyway, it's incredible to have these freedoms. There's quotes from the Declaration of Independence, such as, "We hold these truths to be self-evident, that all men are created equal, and they're endowed by their Creator."

0: certain inalienable rights. Among these are life, liberty, and the pursuit of happiness. Mm. And there's also a quote that we mentioned earlier about the how Almighty God hath created the mind free, and all attempts to influence it by temporal punishments or burdens are a departure from the plan of the holy author of our religion. Mm. And so this is a, you know, it's very important. Or here's another one. The God who gave us life gave us liberty. Can the liberties of a nation be secure when we have removed a conviction that these liberties are the gift of God?
1: Wow. Wow. And again, friends, you travel to Washington, D.C., and you'll see this right in the Jefferson Memorial. And I'm not sure how often the tour guides are pointing that out, though, Jerry.
0: Well, though, actually, in the Jefferson Memorial, all of that stuff speaks for itself.
1: Yeah, yeah.
0: So when you actually go in and you see, you know, people taking, you know, photographs and everything, people from all over the world really are there. At least when I've gone there, it's like, wow, this is, it's so impressive. But the words speak for themselves. They're so big, and they're unmistakable. So I think it's not like something where it's hidden. I'll give you an example. Years ago, they had the visitor center at the for the U.S. Capitol, and they buried some of our Christian roots in that. So, for example, they have in tiny little lettering a reproduction of something called the Northwest Ordinance. The Northwest Ordinance was a big deal. It was passed by the Founding Fathers in 1787. Under the Articles of Confederation, then it was repassed under the Constitution, 1789. And it talks about how, okay, every time a new territory becomes a new state, it should follow a certain template. And it mentioned in Article 3, it says this, religion, morality, and knowledge being necessary for good government and the happiness of mankind, schools and the means of education shall forever be encouraged. So, here the Founding Fathers were saying, you know, because they didn't have the schools under the federal government. Even now, technically, they're under the states, not under the federal government, apart from the, you know, Department of Education, which Trump, honestly, was trying to abolish at a certain point. It's only as new as Jimmy Carter's term. So isn't that interesting? But anyway, imagine that. The founders themselves were saying, well, what's the purpose of the schools? Religion, morality, and knowledge. Hmm. And that was in the day, you know, when they said religion in that context, 90-something, you know, 90% plus were Christians, 95% at the time, 98%. In fact, one scholar says that at least at the time of the American Revolution, 99.8% were of the Americans were professing Christians, the vast majority being Protestant.
1: Friends, you're listening to Crosstalk on VCY America. I'd like to open our phone lines at this point. If you have a question you'd like to ask of Dr. Jerry Newcomb or a brief comment or number, 800-733-9829. 1-800-733-9829. Jerry, what about Jefferson later in life? Did he wander in his beliefs?
0: Well, it would seem like that, especially, you know, maybe through exposure from some of the unbelievers in France, but also I think the Unitarians both in England and then also, you know, in America as well. But here's the interesting thing that Mark Belisle points out is that in 1819, when the Episcopal Church, the Anglican Church in Charlottesville, reopened. So there hadn't been one for several years. In fact, it was during that interim where Jefferson and other lay people said, hey, we got to get a church going here in Charlottesville. And he therefore co-founded that church and called that Anglican minister who was an evangelical and then also patriotic, Charles Clay. So anyway, so he rejoined the Episcopal Church when it was available to him. In 1819, and he stayed with that until he died in 1826. And what does that mean? Well, it means that Christ Church, right there in Charlottesville, every Sunday, he, along with the, you know, the people in the congregation, would stand up at certain points, and they would read what was written on the walls in the reredos. And those Anglican churches back in the colonial era, they have the reredos, Reverdos was writing in the walls, and it was the Apostles' Creed, it was the Ten Commandments, and it was the Lord's Prayer. And they would consistently use the Apostles' Creed. And so people would stand up, including Jefferson, and recite, which if you look at the Apostles' Creed, the historic creed, it's basically a summary of the Christian faith. And it's Trinitarian in its formula. In other words, it's I believe in God the Father, and then it says some things about God the Father, and then I believe in God the Son, and it says a lot about Jesus. Mm-hmm. And then it says, I believe in God, the Holy Spirit, or actually the Holy Ghost is the way it's often written. So anyway, bottom line is, Jefferson was a professing Christian. Now, privately, in some of his letters, he seemed to have a serious problem with the Trinity and, didn't agree with, some aspects of it. In fact, I know the first time he expressed a serious doubt was even in the 1700s. In reference to the Trinity, he said, I will decline to be a godfather for this baptism because I struggle with the Trinity. Hmm. So there were some doubts that he had in his mind and so forth. But in the meantime, the big picture of things, did Jefferson affirm that God created us and he is the source of our rights? Absolutely he did. And that alone is huge, because, Jim, the big struggle is between, those who believe our rights come from the Creator versus those who don't even think there is a Creator or who think maybe if there is even a Creator, it doesn't matter. Our rights come from government. Hmm. And what the government giveth, the government can taketh away.
1: Yeah, yeah. Dr. Jerry Newcomb, our guest, our number to Crosstalk, 800-733-9829, 1-800-733-9829. Jim is our first caller today. Hi, Jim, you're on the air.
2: Hello. I just wanted to speak to your guest, ask him. First of all, this is something I've been wanting to see proclaimed for the month of June for years and years. I've been trying to get the message across, and I would like to see the month of June proclaimed as American Christian Heritage Month. And I was just wondering what it would take to get that done and if he thinks that's a good idea.
1: Okay. Thank you, Jim.
0: That's a very interesting idea. I'm not sure exactly why June would be the month chosen. I could easily see more maybe more people would be readily wanting the month of November, and that's specifically because of Thanksgiving. And when you think about it, Jim, despite all the Jim from WVCY, but anyway, you think about in November, the nation still celebrates as an annual holiday. You're not going to get mail on Thanksgiving Day.
1: Right.
0: Thanksgiving is a day of giving thanks to Almighty God. So we already have that on the calendar. Wouldn't that be great if the whole month was thought in those terms?
1: Yeah.
0: I think that when I think of the 12 months of the year, the 3 months that to me seem to be most simpatico with the idea of our Christian roots of America, and celebrating our Judeo-Christian roots, which, by the way, we should celebrate every day, frankly. But anyway, I think of February because of Lincoln's birthday and especially Washington's birthday. And then I think also of July 4th, because we celebrate the Declaration of Independence, which says our rights come from God. And then the third one being Thanksgiving time. So in other words, November.
1: We have Rich calling next from Burlington. Hi, Rich, you're on the air.
3: Hi, thanks for taking my call. I appreciate so much the show today. I just thought I would share a little story about what happened to me. I'm a retired public high school science teacher, and I would every year one of the topics that I had to cover was the origin of life, and I had my students to start the unit to tell them why this topic is significant. I would have them read the Declaration of Independence and ask them what it says about the origin of rights connected to the origin of life. Hmm. And I was told I couldn't do that by the superintendent because it violated the separation of church and state.
1: Wow. Wow.
3: And,
1: wow.
3: That's amazing.
0: Even the letter.
3: And he was like, yeah.

0: Even the letter that's the source of the phrase, the separation of church and state, which is a letter Thomas Jefferson wrote privately to a group of Baptists in Danbury, Connecticut. That's what we call it, the Danbury Baptists. He violates the separation of church and state of the ACLU style because he says at the end of the letter, I want you to pray to God for me. I'm going to pray to God for you. I'm sure he never imagined the day would come that people would say, you can't talk about God in the public schools. That's absurd.
1: Yeah.
0: Think about that. Religion, morality, knowledge being necessary for good government in the schools of, in the means of education.
1: Tell you what, up against a break. Thank you to Rich for the call. Back in a minute here on Crosstalk.
2: 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Well, my friends, President Donald Trump came out this week declaring at the G7 that he's not happy with Israel and how they have handled the conflict with Hezbollah in Lebanon. And then he also praised the new leadership, he said, of Iran, saying that they're not radicals. My friends, there is not a moderate Islam or a radical Islam. There is just Islam. Many in Israel that we're hearing from, including our reporter on the ground in Israel, are saying that many Israelis feel betrayed. They feel like the world is turning on them. And the Bible says all the world, all the nations of the world will turn against Israel. Now it seems as though the United States of America is doing that in the quest for the Abraham Accords. Well, let me tell you, my friends, I don't believe peace is coming to the Middle East. I don't believe a deal will actually happen in practice, maybe on paper. And I believe this is setting the stage for the leader that will confirm a peace deal, the Antichrist.
1: This is Crosstalk on VCY America, and Dr. Jerry Newcomb is our guest here today on the program. ProvidenceForum.org is a website, ProvidenceForum.org. He's executive director of Providence Forum. It's a division of Coral Ridge Ministries. And taking your calls here today, 800-733-9829. Had a couple lines open up, 800-733-9829. We have Thomas calling in from Redfield, Kansas. Hi, Thomas, you're on the air.
3: Well, thank you, Jim. I appreciate you taking my call. You know, you guys mentioned the percentages of Democrats and Republicans that don't like it here.
1: Yeah.
3: Why don't we skip together and give them a one-way ticket somewhere?
1: Hmm. Yeah, you know, there is so much here, but they don't want to lose the freedoms that they have here. I mean, we've had those who have, you know, traveled off. If President Trump becomes president, we're going to head to another nation, and some have, but they've come back.
3: Yeah.
1: Thank you,
3: it's
1: Thomas.
3: Foolishness.
1: Yeah.
3: Thank you.
0: Freedom is wonderful.
1: Yeah, isn't it though? And this is why it is important we not take this for granted. I'm very concerned.
0: Yeah.
1: That we're not teaching this. We're not teaching appreciation for our nation and our founders and our Constitution and Declaration and civics as a whole. We don't understand our system of government.
0: No, and I think it's just terrible that example. A caller or two ago, you know, where the teacher himself showed the origin of life matters because our rights come from God.
1: Mm-hmm.
0: And the school said, oh, you can't do that. That's our nation's founding document.
1: Yeah.
0: That is our birth certificate,
1: right.
0: The Declaration of Independence. And it's totally relevant. The type of people that force that guy to no longer be able to read the Declaration or have the students read the Declaration of Independence in his classes is the same kind of people that are producing children that are they're full of politically correct ideas, but they can't necessarily read and write real well or do basic math. I was just reading a story where it was some college officials were bemoaning the fact that so many of the young people today going into college don't have basic skills that they should have learned in earlier, grade levels and so forth. It's terrible, but they're probably very politically, correct in their knowledge. They're full of DEI, nonsense as opposed to knowing basic things.
1: Tell you what,
0: my dad grew up as a poor farm boy

0: in Minnesota, and he went to a one-room schoolhouse. And I'm telling you, Jim, he got a better education than 95% of the children in America today at those same levels. In other words, grades 1 through 8. Better education, I guarantee you. Because, you know, they focus on basics. And they open in prayer. And, you know, the kids can learn how to read and write and do basic math.
1: We've got Joe calling next in Lubbock, Texas. Joe, you're on the air.
2: Yes, this is Joe. Hey, I was just going to make a comment. You know, in the Bible, in Deuteronomy chapter 6, 7, and 8, it talks about do not make even treaties with the ungodly. Do not marry, do not make treaties. And then in their podcast, it talks about, you know, the Barbary pirates. We don't know the Islamic viewpoint. We're 98% Christian. We shouldn't allow these people in the country in the first place, and now that we have, now we create a problem for ourselves. We should have learned from the Bible and biblical history, and we should make sure we inform the public about the Barbary pirates and the Islamic world, that they don't believe in God, they don't have the same ideology, and inform the public. We need to go back to our Christian roots, and we shouldn't have these people in our country.
1: Thank you, Joe, for your thoughts. I'll have Jerry comment, but we've interviewed Bill Federer on this issue, Sharam Hadian, a former Muslim, Usama Dakdak. Your comments here on that matter, Jerry.
0: Well, I do think that America has had freedom and still has freedom for people of different religious views, but it shouldn't be that those other views should crowd out the Christian views that gave us the freedom in the first place. Mm-hmm. So, in other words, we have a situation where, you know, because America began as a Christian nation, people of all faiths or no faiths are welcome here. Now what's happened in the last generation or so is all of a sudden the very ideas, the Christian ideas that gave birth to the freedoms we enjoy, is being, you know, treated as a second-class citizen. And that's just so wrong.
1: You know,
0: that's so wrong.
1: Jerry,
0: and by the way, he mentions Deuteronomy 6. Deuteronomy 6 is very important, too, in terms of teaching the children, the next generation, about the fear of the Lord. So, you know, earlier we were talking about those films that I made about America's Christian roots. Well, a whole episode is called The Beginning of Wisdom, and it's all about how the fear of the Lord is the beginning of wisdom. And there's a direct link between Christianity, the Bible, and, you know, how well-educated America began, at least.
1: You know,
0: including Harvard, founded by the Puritans to train up godly ministers of the gospel.
1: We're down to just less than 90 seconds here on the broadcast, and I wanted to run one more question by you. As you have studied the founders and founding documents, Dr. Newcomb, what do you believe the founders would say if they walked the streets of America today?
0: Well, I think they might be impressed with the technology and the prosperity, but they would be very upset about the immorality. You know, John Adams said, our Constitution was made only for a moral and religious people. It is wholly inadequate to the government of any other. They believe the people would be able to govern themselves, but the only way you can govern yourselves is when you're governed by basically God. You know, so they would be very upset with the lack of morality, the high crime rates and so forth. So there's a great need to get back to God here in a modern America.
1: Amen. Amen. ProvidenceForum.org is the website, ProvidenceForum.org. And Dr. Newcomb, thank you for carving out an hour here with us on the program today. It's been very informational.
0: Thank you. Appreciate it.
1: Dr. Jerry Newcomb, again, today just discussing Thomas Jefferson, also discussing America at 250 years. And friends, make sure you take time to pray for this nation and live in a way that is going to advance this nation from the standpoint of what Scripture says, that righteousness exalts a nation. Sin is a reproach to any people. So it behooves us to live righteous lives and to walk worthy of the Lord unto all pleasing, recognizing, yes, we have a dual citizenship, both here on earth as well as in heaven, and we need to be good stewards of that which God has entrusted to us. God bless you, my friends. Thanks for joining us today on Crosstalk.
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0: With SRN News, I'm Keith Peters in Washington. Congressman Kevin Hern has won the GOP nomination for U.S. Senate from Oklahoma. Hern was backed by President Trump. The winner would replace Mark Wayne Mullen, who resigned to become Homeland Security Secretary. Hern will be favored to win this seat in November. Democrats haven't won a U.S. Senate race in Oklahoma since 1990. In Georgia, Mike Collins, a second-term congressman, defeated Derek Dooley. He advances to face Democratic Senator John Ossoff for a seat that will help determine control of the Senate for the final years of Donald Trump's second presidency. The president endorsed Collins on Sunday. In the Georgia governor's race, Rick Jackson has defeated Lieutenant Governor Burt Jones for the GOP nomination to challenge the Democratic candidate, former Atlanta Mayor Keisha Lance Bottoms. Voters are casting ballots across Washington, D.C. in an election that comes during a period of significant change for the nation's capital. Willie Nelson reports from the White House.
1: Voters in Washington, D.C. are heading to the polls to choose nominees for mayor and Congress. As the nation's capital continues to see major changes under President Trump's efforts to improve safety, restore order, and revitalize the city. For mayor, Democratic candidate Janice Lewis-George and Kenyon McDuffie are competing to replace Muriel Bowser. The race will also mark the first use of ranked choice voting in the district, a change election officials warn could delay results. Willie Nelson, The White House.
0: Iran's top diplomat says the tentative deal to end the war with the United States would require Israel to withdraw from Lebanon, a condition Israel has already rejected and that could sink the agreement. The deal between the U.S. and Iran has not been made public. This is SRN News. Anti-Christian hate is up in Europe, correspondent Michael Harrington reports.
2: The number of incidents soared in May, including the highest number of arson attacks on churches in any month this year so far. According to the Observatory on Intolerance and Discrimination Against Christians in Europe, 37 hate crimes were documented during the month, targeting churches, Christian institutions, religious symbols, and individual believers, a rate of more than one per day. 13 of those incidents were arson. Michael Harrington reporting.
0: Polyamory appears to be the next big issue for liberal churches to grapple with. Those denominations that embraced homosexuality and transgenderism are now facing demands that they also bless group marriage. A battle is brewing in the Presbyterian Church USA over a proposal that would require ordained clergy to be monogamous. Three Episcopal priests have renounced their ordination vows due to tensions between their church roles and family structures. This is SRN News.
3: From John 18 and verse 37, Jesus answered, "Thou sayest that I am a king. To this end was I born, and for this cause came I into the world, that I should bear witness unto the truth. Everyone that is of the truth heareth my voice." John 18, verse 37, Jesus claims to be king and the source of truth.
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4: Do the issues of life have you feeling depressed and discouraged? Perhaps you don't feel life has been fair to you. Maybe your circumstances have taken you to the point of murmuring and complaining against God.

Consider these words from Dr. Warren Wiersbe. While sitting in my backyard one evening, I heard a robin singing merrily from atop a TV aerial. As I listened to him sing, I preached myself a sermon. Since early dawn, that bird has done nothing but try to survive. He's been wearing himself out, hiding from enemies and looking for food for himself and his little ones. And yet, when he gets to the end of the day, he sings about it. Here I am, created in the image of God and saved by the grace of God, and I complain about even the little annoyances of life. One day, I will be like the Lord Jesus Christ, and for that reason alone, I should be singing God's praises just like that robin. Reminding you to bless the Lord with all that is within you, this is VCY America.

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1: Welcome once again as we continue our reading in Numbers. We're in chapter 6, commencing at verse 22 today. And the Lord spake unto Moses, saying, Speak unto Aaron and unto his sons, saying, On this wise ye shall bless the children of Israel, saying unto them, The Lord bless thee and keep thee. The Lord make his face shine upon thee and be gracious unto thee. The Lord lift up his countenance upon thee and give thee peace. And they shall put my name upon the children of Israel, and I will bless them. And it came to pass, on the day that Moses had fully set up the tabernacle, and had anointed it, and sanctified it, and all the instruments thereof, both the altar and all the vessels thereof, and had anointed them and sanctified them, that the princes of Israel, heads of the house of their fathers, who were the princes of the tribes, and were over them that were numbered, offered. And they brought their offering before the Lord, 6 covered wagons and 12 oxen, a wagon for 2 of the princes, and for each one an ox. And they brought them before the tabernacle. And the Lord spake unto Moses, saying, Take it of them, that they may be to do the service of the tabernacle of the congregation, and thou shalt give them unto the Levites, to every man according to his service. And Moses took the wagons and the oxen, and gave them unto the Levites. 2 wagons and 4 oxen he gave unto the sons of Gershon, according to their service. And 4 wagons and 8 oxen he gave unto the sons of Merari, according to their service, under the hand of Ithamar, the son of Aaron, the priest. But unto the sons of Kohath he gave none, because the service of the sanctuary belonging unto them was that they should bear upon their shoulders. And the princes offered for dedicating of the altar in the day that it was anointed. Even the princes offered their offering before the altar. And the Lord said unto Moses, They shall offer their offering, each prince on his day, for the dedicating of the altar. And here, beginning at verse 12, there is a description of what each of those princes offered each day. So 12 princes each bring a prescribed offering for the dedication of the tabernacle. We'll skip over that detail and proceed to chapter 7 and verse 84. This was the dedication of the altar in the day when it was anointed by the princes of Israel. 12 chargers of silver, 12 silver bowls, 12 spoons of gold, each charger of silver weighing 130 shekels, each bowl

70. All the silver vessels weighed 2,400 shekels after the shekel of the sanctuary. The golden spoons were 12, full of incense, weighing 10 shekels apiece after the shekel of the sanctuary. All the gold of the spoons was 120 shekels. All the oxen for the burnt offering were 12 bullocks, the rams 12, the lambs of the first year 12, with their meat offering, and the kids of the goats for sin offering 12, and all the oxen for the sacrifice of the peace offerings were 24 bullocks, the rams 60, the he-goats 60, the lambs of the first year 60. This was the dedication of the altar after that it was anointed. And when Moses was gone into the tabernacle of the congregation to speak with him, then he heard the voice of one speaking unto him from off the mercy seat that was upon the ark of testimony, from between the two cherubims. And he spake unto him. And the Lord spake unto Moses, saying, Speak unto Aaron, and say unto him, When thou lightest the lamps, the seven lamps shall give light over against the candlestick. And Aaron did so. He lighted the lamps thereof over against the candlestick, as the Lord commanded Moses. And this work of the candlestick was of beaten gold unto the shaft thereof, unto the flowers thereof was beaten work, according unto the pattern which the Lord had showed Moses. So he made the candlestick. And the Lord spake unto Moses, saying, Take the Levites from among the children of Israel, and cleanse them. And thus shalt thou do unto them, to cleanse them. Sprinkle water of purifying upon them, and let them shave all their flesh, and let them wash their clothes, and so make themselves clean. Then let them take a young bullock with his meat offering, even fine flour mingled with oil, and another young bullock shalt thou take for a sin offering. And thou shalt bring the Levites before the tabernacle of the congregation, and thou shalt gather the whole assembly of the children of Israel together. And thou shalt bring the Levites before the Lord, and the children of Israel shall put their hands upon the Levites. And Aaron shall offer the Levites before the Lord for an offering of the children of Israel, that they may execute the service of the Lord. And the Levites shall lay their hands upon the heads of the bullocks, and thou shalt offer the one for a sin offering, and the other for a burnt offering unto the Lord, to make an atonement for the Levites. And thou shalt set the Levites before Aaron and before his sons, and offer them for an offering unto the Lord. Thus shalt thou separate the Levites from among the children of Israel, and the Levites shall be mine. And after that shall the Levites go in to do the service of the tabernacle of the congregation, and thou shalt cleanse them and offer them for an offering. For they are wholly given unto me from among the children of Israel. Instead of such as open every womb, even instead of the firstborn of all the children of Israel, have I taken them unto me. For all the firstborn of the children of Israel are mine, both man and beast. On the day that I smote every firstborn in the land of Egypt, I sanctified them for myself. And I have taken the Levites for all the firstborn of the children of Israel. And I have given the Levites as a gift to Aaron and to his sons from among the children of Israel, to do the service of the children of Israel in the tabernacle of the congregation, and to make an atonement for the children of Israel, that there be no plague.

0: plague among the children of Israel, when the children of Israel come nigh unto the sanctuary. And Moses and Aaron and all the congregation of the children of Israel did to the Levites according to all that the Lord commanded Moses concerning the Levites. So did the children of Israel unto them. And the Levites were purified, and they washed their clothes, and Aaron offered them as an offering before the Lord, and Aaron made an atonement for them to cleanse them. And after that went the Levites in to do their service in the tabernacle of the congregation before Aaron and before his sons, as the Lord had commanded Moses concerning the Levites. So did they unto them. And the Lord spake unto Moses, saying, This is it that belongeth unto the Levites, from 25 years old and upward. They shall go in to wait upon the service of the tabernacle of the congregation. And from the age of 50 years they shall cease waiting upon the service thereof, and shall serve no more, but shall minister with their brethren in the tabernacle of the congregation, to keep the charge, and shall do no service. Thus shalt thou do unto the Levites, touching their charge. And here at the end of chapter 8 of Numbers, we'll end our reading. God has now dedicated the Levites to himself in place of the firstborn of all of the people of Israel. We'll take up our reading next time in chapter 9 of Numbers.
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2: Hey everybody, this is Rick DeYoung with Prophecy Today. The United States has reached an agreement with the Islamic Republic of Iran. That's the headline. Stay tuned for a special update from journalist Dave Dolan.
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2: David, could you tell us what we need to know about the deal agreed to over the weekend between the United States and Iran?
4: Well, Rick, it's really an outline of what's going to be negotiated over the next 2 months. It basically contains the Iranian hopes and wishes, along with U.S. hopes and wishes, but very few things have been resolved in it. In Israel, the reaction on Monday, Rick, was very, very mixed. The prime minister gave a press conference in the evening, lauding the president and the agreement and saying the war was necessary to prevent the annihilation of Israel and other things like that. But there were many critics of what's been revealed so far, and even from amongst his own party, because it looks like Hezbollah will not be curbed, will not be disarmed, that Iran will not agree to that in the end, and that Israel will be forbidden by the White House from taking any action against it in Lebanon. So they feel like their hands are a bit tied there, and that's being criticized by the opposition leaders, but as I said, also members of the prime minister's own party. Of course, it will depend on what comes out after the 60 days. But they feel, the press is saying, the opinion pieces, basically they feel Iran has come out on top in this war. The regime did survive. It now feels emboldened, empowered. It feels like it can reclose the Straits of Hormuz very quickly, very easily, which is factual, frankly. There's no mention of its massive ballistic missile program curbing that, or of its drone program, which were both stated as goals at the beginning of the war by Netanyahu and President Trump. And also, there's a concern in Israel, and I think amongst the Iranian community around the world, there doesn't seem to be any mention of the Iranian people. And one of the reasons given by the president for launching the war was to bring help to the Iranian people, to help free them from the regime. That obviously hasn't happened. And since the regime survived, the people there are said to be in great fear now that the slaughtering will continue, and it has been continuing over the past ceasefire days. So mixed feelings in Israel, Rick. They're definitely not popping champagne corks tonight.

0: waiting to see the full text of what's been agreed. But again, they're also aware this is just an outline of what they hope to negotiate. And yet, as a result of just that, the Iranians are starting to get money and starting to recover. And that's drawing mixed feelings for sure in Israel.
1: Well, David, you and I both know that no matter what the outcome of these negotiations are, the nation of Iran, referred to as Persia in Ezekiel 38, will play a role in the end times. So we know that God's will be fulfilled, don't we?
0: We do, Rick. And I always said, I said from the beginning, it would be very, very difficult to uproot this deeply entrenched regime. That's proven to be true. In other words, the anti-Israel regime remains. They will remain in that position, I think, until that final battle. But an indication, another indication, that we are nearing those end days.
1: Dave Dolan for Prophecy Today. Dave, thanks so much.
0: You're welcome, Rick.
2: 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This is Jay Johnson inviting you to join us every Monday through Friday for Prophecy Today. Remember, the Lord Jesus is coming, and it could be today. So let's keep looking up until...
3: June 16th, pressed out of measure. God will not give you more than you can handle. Is this hard to believe? I'm sure you've been through some difficult times where it felt like the world caved in on your shoulders. Were you supposed to carry it all? And if so, did God know the anguish you were going through? Today, we'll hear from a woman who nearly gave up in the midst of her excruciating circumstances. She's here to share with us her true story on this Unshackled Daily Devotional.
4: I'm Joyce Thurner, and I was born and raised in Scotland. When I was 6, my parents divorced. They each took one of my brothers and left me with an aunt and uncle. I grew up hungry for love and married the first man who said he loved me. He was a drunk who beat me even when I was pregnant with our 2 daughters. He was a thief who ended up in prison where he asked for a divorce. Except for my daughters, I would have committed suicide. About that time, my father called from America and urged me to move there. He turned out to be an alcoholic too, and I, still hungry for love, became promiscuous and had my first abortion. They told me it was only a blob of tissue. 6 months later, after a man broke into my apartment and sexually assaulted me, I had my second abortion. Too late, I realized it was more than a blob of tissue, and I cried and cried and cried. Then I married a man I thought would fill my need for love, but we were both lost. In desperation, I went to church, heard the gospel message, and gave my life to Christ, saving our marriage for about 10 years. But in the end, drugs and other women lured him away. The Lord sustained me through every heartache while I raised our 5 children. Today, I am the director of a crisis pregnancy center in Utah, helping other young girls avoid the mistakes I made. Don't ever take a life that God has given you. Through Christ, you can solve any problem and be set free of all fear.
3: In 2 Corinthians chapter 1, verses 8 through 10, the Apostle Paul describes one particular circumstance he endured as a follower of Christ. He says, "We were pressed out of measure, above strength, insomuch that we despaired even of life. But we had the sentence of death in ourselves, that we should not trust in ourselves, but in God which raiseth the dead, who delivered us from so great a death, and doth deliver, in whom we trust that he will yet deliver us." Friend, in this life, we will feel lost and overwhelmed, even as believers. But as believers, we also have hope. God himself is our deliverer, and he will strengthen us with a supernatural power we could never muster on our own. And through the fire, we can grow closer to him as we learn to rely fully on his strength and provision. Will you fall on his mercies today? Unshackled, the longest-running audio drama in history, airs on over 3,000 radio stations worldwide. 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
3: It is God's miracle that she's become a program host, but many North Korean refugees come and visit our studio in Seoul. 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But the gospel brings hope and peace to the lives of people that have none of that otherwise.
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2: What if you're married to an unbeliever who wants to stay? 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Well, what if he wants to go? Let him go because God has called you to peace. Who will witness to him? Don't worry about that. You have no idea that you're even the instrument. God knows, and God will do it in his way.
3: 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As society continues to reject Scripture and redefine what it means to be joined in marriage, the institution of marriage is at risk of losing all meaning in our culture. So how should you respond to those threats, and how can you have a marriage that will not only flourish, but also serve as a testimony of your faith in a loving and holy God? John MacArthur is answering those questions in his series titled Restoring Marriage. Today's lesson spells out how your marriage can honor God and help lead others to salvation. So now, if you're able, turn in your Bible to 1 Corinthians chapter 7 as John begins today's lesson.
2: Divine guidelines for marriage. Divine guidelines for marriage. 1 Corinthians 7, 8 to 16. And you know, it's difficult in our world, I think, to maintain a marriage, to maintain any kind of a lasting relationship. And unfortunately, what we experience is not a historical phenomenon that is new. It's something that has always been around. And if you go to 1 Corinthians chapter 7, you'll find that there was a terrible problem existing in Corinth, and it dealt with the whole area of marriage. And that is the problem to which Paul speaks in the 7th chapter. The Corinthians didn't really know what they should do in terms of marriage, or at least they weren't willing to admit what they should do and posed some questions to Paul about it. Last time, we looked at verses 1 to 7, and we saw in verses 1 to 7 general principle regarding marriage. And what Paul said by way of a brief summary is this: marriage is normal, marriage is for the majority. So there is the general principle. Marriage is normal. Singleness is the exception. It's a gift of God. If you have it, then it's something you ought to hold to and cherish as a special gift from God. Now, he takes that principle in verses 8 to 16 and applies it to four groups. Four groups. First group is the single people. Second group is the people who are married, and both are Christians. Third group, those married to an unbeliever who wants to stay. Fourth group, those married to an unbeliever who wants out. I say then to the unmarried and especially to widows, it is good for them if they abide even as I. It's good to be single. If you're a bachelor, that's good. If you're a maiden who's never been married, that's good. If you're a widow or a widower, that's good. There's nothing wrong with that. And good means beneficial, excellent, and just good. Second group. And here comes practical advice to those who are married to a Christian. This includes most of us. We have Christian husbands, Christian wives. Now, what does he say to us? Verse 10 and 11. Under the married I command, yet it isn't I, but the Lord, let not the wife depart from her husband. And here he's simply saying Jesus already had something to say about it. Matthew 5:32, Matthew 19:9, and Mark 10:11 and 12. All three of those passages, our Lord Jesus Christ says, stay married. Do not divorce. Notice, it says at the end of verse 10, let not the wife depart. The word depart is a technical term for divorce. Don't divorce your partner. You say, well, why would two Christians want a divorce? Well, in Corinth, you see, they were saying, well, celibacy is the only way to go. Once you become a Christian, you got to drop all the physical part, and you've got to devote yourself to Christ. We will now divorce and separate and give ourselves to Christ. He says, forget it. Don't do that. Don't divorce. There is no divorce tolerated among Christians. Now, let me add a footnote, very important footnote. Paul here is not dealing with a case of adultery. That is foreign to his discussion. In cases of adultery, listen to me, divorce was allowed among Christians. So we've seen the single people and those married to a Christian. Group three, those married to an unbeliever who wants to stay. Verses 12 to 14. Now, what happens in this situation is, let's say you've got a lady, and she says, you know, I've become a Christian, and my husband is an out-and-out pagan. What do I do? Can I divorce him and marry a nice Christian man?

That's a fair question. And then further, look at this. Look back at chapter 6, verse 15. This is what Paul had been teaching. Listen, don't you know that your bodies are the members of what? Christ. Shall I then take the members of Christ and make them the members of a harlot? God forbid. What? Know you not that he who is joined to a harlot is what? One body. For two saith he shall be one flesh, but he that is joined to the Lord is one spirit. Now remember what we said about that? The Christian is one with Christ, right? The Christian is a member of the body of Christ. If a Christian joins himself to a harlot, he defiles Christ, right? Can you see how the Corinthians would say, well, look, if I'm a member of Christ, if I'm one with the Lord, and I join myself to my pagan husband, am I defiling Christ? You see? That reasoning is possible. Wouldn't this be a defiling thing? If I would continue in this marriage, here am I, a member of Christ, joining myself to a member of Satan, am I not being defiled? Man, I got to get out of this thing. And maybe some very conscientious people really felt that way. Maybe they really did. What about a mixed marriage? What about it? Well, and there are several things to think about in a mixed marriage. Number one, mixed marriages are forbidden when they can be prevented, right? Verse 39 at the end says, if you're going to marry, marry only in the Lord. So the idea of a Christian marrying a non-Christian is totally in disobedience to Scripture. But what happens if you're already married and one gets saved? What does he say? Do I have to throw him out? What about it? Well, look at verse 12. To the rest, that is, to those who are in mixed marriages, speak I, not the Lord. In other words, I'm not quoting Christ anymore. There is no previous instruction in the Gospels. Not that it isn't revelation. It is. To the rest speak I, not quoting the Lord, if any brother has a wife that believes not, not a Christian, but she is pleased to dwell with him, let him not divorce her. If you have an unsaved wife and she wants to stay, let her stay. Let her stay. And the woman, verse 13, who has a husband that believes not, if he be pleased to dwell with her, let her not leave him. God doesn't want everybody getting saved and saying, well, goodbye, Charlie, that's it for us. Go out and find myself a nice Christian fella. No, no. You know, it was a bad thing in the early years of Christianity that the Christians were accused of destroying family relationships. A lot of pagan husbands were really uptight about their wives getting saved. You know, for a woman to change religion without her husband was unthinkable, but it was happening. And one of the things I was reading, and one of the ancient historians, Tertullian, was commenting on it, one of the things that the pagan husbands made a big issue out of was the holy kiss. And maybe the early church got a little carried away with the holy kiss, and one husband said, I don't want my wife going out spending all night at nocturnal convocations and paschal solemnities, creeping into prisons to kiss martyrs. Well, so there were some things that were upsetting, and I'm sure some Christians who didn't behave wisely had some problems in their mixed marriages. It would be difficult not to sympathize with some pagan husbands and pagan wives whose partners were not behaving as they should. But he says, look, if you have a partner who doesn't believe but wants to stay, don't divorce. Let him stay. Let him stay. You say, but wait a minute. Won't I get defiled? Won't this union defile me? Well, let's find out. Look at verse 14. Very interesting. For the unbelieving husband is sanctified by the wife, and the unbelieving wife is sanctified by the husband. Now, wait a minute here. You know something, folks. Not only is the believer not contaminated, but what happens? The very opposite. You say, well, will I be defiled by the unbeliever? No, he'll be sanctified by you. Fantastic. Instead of a Christian being defiled or made unholy, the unbeliever is actually made holy. Sometimes I ask a person, I say, do you come from a Christian home? No. No, I'm the only Christian there. Do you know how many Christians it takes to make a Christian home? One Christian. Say, what do you mean? Everybody else in the house is sanctified by your presence. Did you know that? You say, John, what do you mean by sanctified? That's a very strong word. I know it's a strong word. Sanctified means set apart, holy. You say, but what's it saying here? Well, it isn't saying that the guy is automatically converted. It's not saying if a husband

doesn't believe he's saved anyway, just because he's married to a Christian. No. No, it isn't saying that, and it isn't saying an unbelieving wife is saved automatically just because she's married to a Christian husband. Well, what does the word sanctified mean? Well, this is what we call matrimonial sanctification. And what do you mean by that? Well, that's just a term to distinguish it from spiritual and personal sanctification. You become set apart unto God and holy when you believe in Christ. But just having been in a home or living in a home where somebody is a Christian has a sanctifying influence. Paul doesn't mean that the unbeliever is automatically made a Christian by marriage, but what he does mean is that the marriage is benefited and that everybody in the house reaps the benefit. For example, two people, when they get married, become what? One. If God blesses one of that one, then the other one is going to get some of the spillover, right? That's all he's saying. Hey, if you're a non-Christian and you've got a Christian mate, you ought to thank God, because your home is the recipient of the blessings of God. God pours out grace and mercy on that home, and just because you happen to be connected to that partner, you are the recipient of those things. Short of salvation, but nevertheless far superior to living in a totally pagan home. Marriage to a Christian creates a relationship to God for the non-Christian, though while it is short of salvation, it is far superior to pagan life. Listen, one Christian in a home makes a Christian home and graces that entire home. A gal came to me and she said, you know, that message was just what I needed to hear. She said, I never understood that. You know, she said, we had in our entire home, mom, dad, all the kids, just one Christian, grandma. Grandma used to talk about Christ. Everybody thought, oh, grandma, cool it, you know. All three. Nobody wanted to listen. And you know what happened? In the years that have passed, 3 out of the 4 children have come to Jesus Christ, and all of them, she said, go back to the influence of grandma. You see, that kind of grace extended to the home through that one individual blessed of God will radiate to those who touch that life. Do you remember a conversation Abraham had with God in Genesis 18? Abraham said, God, if I could find 50 righteous people in Sodom, would you spare the whole city? God said, yeah. Abraham came back and said, if I could find 45, would you spare the city? Yep. 20? Yep. God, if I could find 10, would you spare the city? Yeah. Couldn't find 10, could he? But you know something? 10 righteous people could have been the means of the blessing of a whole city of people. Why? Because just being around God's people means you are the recipient of some of his sanctifying blessing. You know, you may be in a home where there's only one Christian, and you know something? You are the beneficiary of the blessing of God upon that one person's life. Because you see, God sees mom and dad as one, and God sees mom and dad and kids as one unit, doesn't he? And he cannot pour blessing on one independent of the rest, because in his eyes they are inextricably linked together. You know, if you're not a Christian, but your partner is, you ought to really thank God that you live in a home where God is at work, because you are the beneficiary. You know, it's like when your wife gets a huge inheritance and you have nothing to do with it. You aren't even related to the people, but man, do you cash in. It's the same thing. You're not even related to God, but you're cashing in on the benefits that he's pouring out on her. It's a blessed thing for an unbeliever to be married to a Christian. Let it stay that way. Christian, if your partner wants to stay, let him stay and sense the blessing of God. Who knows? But what that sanctifying matrimonial grace might lead to saving grace, right? Now, Paul goes a step further, kind of supporting his point. He gives a little argument in reverse here. He says, elsewhere your children unclean, but now are they holy. He's saying, if you were defiled by an unbeliever, then your children would be products who were defiled, right? And apparently that's what some of the Corinthians are saying. You know, man, my husband is not saved. We've got to stop all sex relations. You know, we might have a half-breed. That's right. A half-Christian, half-pagan child. See? Well, what are we going to, you know, my husband is not a Christian. I can't subject my children to that pagan influence. Wait a minute. They'll be defiled. No, no. He says, look, here's a simple fact. Paul lays it down.

Now are your children, what? Holy. Your children, same word as sanctified. It should be translated the same as the earlier, sanctified. Your children are sanctified by the same grace, short of salvation, but nevertheless a kind of gracious life, and the blessing of God is attendant on them. And if it's true that your children are sanctified and not unclean, then his reasoning goes backwards. It's true also that your spouse is also sanctified. Don't worry about being in a pagan home from that standpoint. If you're the only Christian there, God says, that's a Christian home. If you're the only Christian there, God will pour out his blessing on you. And rather than you being defiled, they will be sanctified, both your spouse and your children. And pray to God that someday that matrimonial sanctification will lead to gracious and total sanctification when you put your faith in Jesus Christ. So if you're married to an unbeliever and they want to stay, let them stay. Let them stay. Because that's to their benefit. Fourth group. And this will pick up everybody that hasn't been covered. Those married to unbelievers who want to go. Some of you have that problem. You got an unbelieving partner and he can't stand your Christianity and he wants out. Verse 15. But if the unbelieving depart, fight him. Is that what it says? Don't let him go. Who will give him the gospel? Is that what it says? It says what? Let him go. You say, John, don't talk to me. Call up heaven, you know. It's right there. If the unbelieving depart, let him go. In other words, this is where the unbeliever initiates the divorce. Let him go. Don't fight the divorce. Don't go to court and fight. Just let it go. If he wants out, let him go. The word depart refers again to divorce. It is a technical term for divorce. The unbeliever divorced the believer, and the believer is told, let him go. Don't fight it. You say, don't fight it, but what happens to me when he's gone? I'm stuck for life. There's no adultery, and I can't handle that. No, you're not stuck for life. Look at verse 15. If the unbelieving depart, let him depart. A brother or a sister is not under what? Bondage in such cases. Do you know what? You are what? Free. Free from what? From bondage. The bondage of what? The only bondage that marriage has reference to. The bond of marriage. You're free. Free to what? Free to remarry. That's what he's saying. You are free to remarry. You are no longer under bondage. And the word bondage is the word that's used in Romans 7:2 when it talks about marriage being bound by the law to a husband. Marriage is bondage in Paul's vocabulary. And here he's saying you are free from that marriage. You say, yes, but my, you certainly couldn't remarry. Why? Doesn't say that. When God wants to say you can't remarry, he says it. Verse 11, if she departs out of a Christian marriage, she must remain what? Unmarried. But here, if the unbeliever departs and he gets the divorce, a brother or a sister is not under bondage in such cases. So the marriage is ended. You see, desertion is like adultery in its effect. It disrupts the tie. Don't fight it. Let him go. Why? You say, why let him go? Because God has called us to peace. You know, one of the benefits of being a Christian is to have a peaceful life, the peace of God, the gracious life. And you know that there's nothing that God needs less than constant fighting, tension, frustration, and turmoil in a home. A fighting, angry, quarreling home is not God's objective, nor people is marriage primarily a foundation for evangelism. Well, I'm going to hang on to that guy until he gets saved. You know, you'll just drive him right out. He wants to go, let him go. Let him leave rejecting Christianity, not hating you. But there's going to be one objection, because some conscientious Christian is going to say, now listen to me. If I do that, if I let him go, I lose the opportunity to see him saved. If I let him go, who's going to bring him to Christ? I lose the opportunity to bring him to Christ and salvation. So Paul deals with that in verse 16. He says this, for what do you know, O wife, whether you're going to save him? Or how do you know, O man, whether you're going to save your wife? Don't go on that premise, because you don't know that. He's not saying here, keep them so you can save them. He's saying, let them go because you have no guarantee you will. And in the meantime, you will destroy the peace that God intends to give. Let them go. Who saves people?

0: Who does? God. And one thing that God has never really needed is quarrelsome, tension-filled, angry, hostile homes in which to save people. He doesn't really need that. He can do it without it. Let him go. Marriage is not primarily an instrument of evangelism. And to cling to a marriage which the unsaved is determined to end will only lead to terrible tension. It is God who saves. Paul answers the question, doesn't he? What if you're single? Is that good? Good. Be single. God's given you a gift. Be single. Use it for his glory. But if you burn, get married. Well, what if you're married to a Christian? What do? Stay married to him. Fulfill that marriage to the very limits physically and in every way. Well, what if you're married to an unbeliever who wants to stay? Let him stay and grace his life and the life of your children with your blessing that comes from God. Well, what if he wants to go? Let him go because God has called you to peace. But who will witness to him? Don't worry about that. You have no idea that you're even the instrument. God knows, and God will do it in his way. And what is the upshot of all of this? I can only say it in closing like this. Whatever God has given you as your marital state, accept it as his will and maximize it for his glory. I could only think of one song when I was kind of wrapping my thoughts up. You know what it was? It was this. My life is yours, God. Here's my response. Have thine own way, Lord. Have thine own way. Thou art the potter. What? I am the clay. Mold me and make me after thy will. That's all. If you've chosen to make me single, that's good. If you've chosen that I should marry, that's good. If you've chosen that I should be married to an unbeliever who wants to stay, that's good. If you've chosen that I should marry and I am married to an unbeliever who wants to go and he goes, that's good because I am free and maybe God has another for me. I don't know what God wants for you. But I know this, that his will is purposeful and will be fruitful as we abide in it. We're going to close in a minute with just prayer. But I want to say this. We assume when we teach the Word of God that the Spirit of God just sort of picks up the words and carries them to your heart and that he sort of does a planting work. We were out yesterday digging holes in the ground and sticking plants in. And I thought about the Holy Spirit, how he just takes the word and plants it. And I know that he's done that in your life today. And maybe in response to what he's doing, you're feeling some things inside. And you're saying, you know, I want to say, God, your will, your will, your will. If you need to pray, seek counsel about that. Maybe you just say, hey, I'm one of those unbelievers who needs to get on in. I've sensed some of the grace that kind of flows around Christians, and I'd like to be a part of it. Whatever the need of your life, if you're willing to say to the Lord, you have your way with me, whatever you want, we'd love to help you, pray with you, get you going the right direction. Let God have his way in your life today, that he might bear the fruit that he wants to bear through you to his glory. Thank you, Father, for with clarity and practical insight instructing us, and we do pray that we would be obedient to your will in all things. And we'll praise you in Jesus' name. Amen.
1: You're listening to Grace to You, the Bible teaching ministry of John MacArthur. Today's lesson is part of John's series titled Restoring Marriage. Well, friend, clearly the topic of this study has provoked plenty of controversy in recent years, and it still does. We asked John what Christians should keep in mind in defending what Scripture says about marriage. And here's what John said.
2: Well, let's be honest. Marriage is not under attack anymore in the culture. The war is over. It's not under attack. It's been conquered. Marriage has been conquered in our culture. Marriage is not an issue. In fact, there's probably more disdain from the younger generation in this culture for marriage than there's ever been in the history of our country. They don't even consider marriage unless there's some maybe lingering traditional reason for it. Most people cohabitate with little regard for marriage. And then you've got homosexual marriage and all the chaos that that brings. So, you know, from the culture standpoint, the war is over and the anti-marriage forces won the war. The danger is that because this war is over, that the church becomes accepting of that defeat. When the church has to rise up and exalt God and exalt His Word, and that means to elevate marriage. The church, it seems to me, I don't know how long it's been that I haven't heard a sort of a mega church preacher say anything at all about marriage. In the first place, so many of their churches are filled with young people who aren't married, and other people who are divorced. Many of the young people that are in their churches are single, but they once were married, or they're living with somebody, or they were living with somebody. And there's this sense that we don't want to tamper with that because we're trying to win them over. We want them to be, you know, this is more of this pragmatic approach to the church, which says we want you to like us, and so we don't want to offend you. And wow, if we start nailing immorality, sexual immorality, homosexuality, if we start elevating marriage and the sanctity and the beauty and the purity of marriage, we're going to drive the millennials and the young people away. But this is the opposite of what the church needs to do. It needs to rise up and proclaim God's design for marriage. The only hope for this culture is really families, godly families. They're the only hope for any kind of return to God, a return to blessing for a nation. So that's why we're doing this series, Restoring Marriage.
1: 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Now for the entire Grace to You staff, I'm Phil Johnson with a question for you. Could you be a social revolutionary and not even realize it? Consider that in John MacArthur's lesson called Christians and Social Revolution. That comes your way tomorrow. Don't miss the next half hour of Unleashing God's Truth, one verse at a time, on Grace to You.
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2: An old man watched a little boy struggling with a big watermelon. He asked, "Too much watermelon?" With his mouth and his hands full of watermelon, the boy said, "No, sir, not enough boy." There's a lot of sin in this world, and the devil's strong. We see the better things, and we approve of them, yet we do the wrong things. Why? There's something lacking in our lives. No, not something, but someone, the Lord. He not only shows us what's right, but he helps us do what's right. Let him give you the victory, won't you?
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4: This is Getting God's Message, and I'm Lud Golds. If you want a vivid picture of the agony of God's love as he relates to his rebellious people, then read Hosea chapter 11. The focus of the agony of God's love is amplified in 4 points: love demonstrated, love rejected,

love agonizing, love triumphant. God demonstrated his love for his people right from the start. He loved them through their rebellious adolescence. He taught them to walk, healed them when they were injured, and led them with cords of kindness. He freed them from bondage and fed them. He demonstrated his faithful love, but they turned to other gods and refused to repent, determined to reject his love. This led to the agony of God's love, torn between judging rebellion while wanting to embrace and restore the rebellious child, declaring, "My heart is changed within me. All my compassion is aroused. I will not carry out my fierce anger, nor will I turn and devastate, for I am God and not man. The Holy One among you, I will not come in wrath." Love triumphant is when God's people follow the Lord. God will roar like a lion, and his people will come to him trembling. Like birds and doves, they will come from their places of rebellion and settle in their homes. If you've rebelliously turned from God to go your own way, let me tell you, God loves you. In agony of heart, he will pursue you. Why not turn to him and let him embrace you with his love? If you'd like to review this message, go to my website, gettinggodsmessage.org, and click on the archives.

In Psalm 63, David said, "My soul shall be satisfied as with marrow and fatness, and my mouth shall praise thee with joyful lips, when I remember thee upon my bed, and meditate on thee in the night watches." To help you focus your thoughts upon God at the close of this day, we bring you this devotional meditation, From Morning and Evening, by Charles Haddon Spurgeon, the great English preacher of the 19th century. This evening's text comes from Psalm 27 and verse 1. "The Lord is my light and my salvation. Whom shall I fear? The Lord is the strength of my life. Of whom shall I be afraid?" The Lord is my light and my salvation. Here is personal interest. My light. My salvation. The soul is assured of it, and therefore declares it boldly. Into the soul at the new birth, divine light is poured as the precursor of salvation. Where there is not enough light to reveal our own darkness and to make us long for the Lord Jesus, there is no evidence of salvation. After conversion, our God is our joy, comfort, guide, teacher, and in every sense, our light. He is light within, light around, light reflected from us, and light to be revealed to us. Note, it is not said merely that the Lord gives light, but that He is light, nor that He gives salvation, but that He is salvation. He then who by faith has laid hold upon God has all covenant blessings in his possession. This being made sure as a fact, the argument drawn from it is put in the form of a question. Whom shall I fear? A question which is its own answer. The powers of darkness are not to be feared, for the Lord our light destroys them, and the damnation of hell is not to be dreaded by us, for the Lord is our salvation. This is a very different challenge from that of boastful Goliath, for it rests not upon the conceited vigor of an arm of flesh, but upon the real power of the omnipotent I Am. The Lord is the strength of my life. Here is a third glowing epithet to show that the writer's hope was fastened with a threefold cord which could not be broken. We may well accumulate terms of praise where the Lord lavishes deeds of grace. Our life derives all its strength from God, and if He deigns to make us strong, we cannot be weakened by all the machinations of the adversary. Of whom shall I be afraid? The bold question looks into the future as well as the present. If God be for us, who can be against us, either now or in time to come? This meditation was taken from Morning and Evening by C.H. Spurgeon. Please listen each evening at this same time for Morning and Evening.

With SRN News, I'm Jason Walker. It's not a done deal until the I's are dotted and the T's are crossed. And right now, it's looking a little bit like the alphabet is taking a beating. New problems keep popping up. Iran says the tentative deal would require Israel to withdraw from Lebanon. And

0: That is a condition Israel has already staunchly rejected and could sink the entire agreement.
1: Iranian state television has quoted Foreign Minister Abbas Araghchi saying the end of the Iran war includes the end of Israel's occupation of Lebanon. The network did not air the remarks, but put them in an on-screen graphic. The quote continued, "Without the withdrawal of Israeli forces from the territories they occupied during the war has not fully come to an end." Araghchi adds, "Further Israeli attacks on Lebanon will be considered by us as a violation of the Memorandum of Understanding." It remains unclear what is actually in the interim agreement, as it's not yet been released publicly in full. I'm Charles de Lefesma.
0: Arrests have been made in connection with a planned attack that was to have happened on the White House lawn last Sunday. More from Ed Donahue.
2: Plotters disgruntled with the direction of the country spoke of flying explosive-laden drones and shooting panicked crowd members as they fled. Vice President J.D. Vance spoke to Fox News Channel.
3: This is what happens when people turn the rhetoric up so loud.
2: The FBI obtained encrypted text messages showing roughly 20 people sharing detailed maps of the area and discussing the need for a safe house and escape routes after the attack. The affidavit said members of the group believed the country needed to be torn down and rebuilt. Some felt people who were involved with Jeffrey Epstein should not govern the country. Ed Donahue, Washington.
0: And this is SRN News. Stanford University makes its priorities very clear. Here's Michael Harrington.
4: According to research by the Washington Free Beacon, the big California school is not doling out its grant money in a particularly even fashion. The Beacon reports that Stanford has given $175,000 to the Muslim Student Union, which is more cash than it gave to all campus Christian groups combined. The school also chose to grant $50,000 to a student drag queen group versus $10,000 to the campus veterans organization. Michael Harrington reporting.
0: Federal judge dismissing a suit brought by a former Yosemite National Park ranger who was fired after flying a giant transgender pride flag at a California park. U.S. District Judge Jennifer Thurston found that Shannon Joslin did not follow the proper procedures in filing the suit. This is SRN News.
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9: Following the death of Oliver Cromwell, political England began to react against the Puritanism he fought to establish and preserve. As political tensions across the country increased, it was said that the nonconformist meetings were stirring up unrest and were therefore against the law. The fact that most of the preachers in the nonconformist movement were lay preachers, having no recognized training or ordination, only added fuel to the fires of attitudes which would blaze into persecution. Such a nonconformist lay preacher was the Bedford tinker, John Bunyan. We greet our friends everywhere with the story of John Bunyan. 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
10: How do you do? Many fathers dream that their sons will grow up to follow their footsteps. Some do, but others, like the man in this story, grew up resenting their father's work. In his case, resentment led to rebellion that brought an extraordinary effort by his father to restore the relationship. They both came to realize that

0: The road to restoration had been planned and built long before his heart and mind and life were unshackled. This is Unshackled, lighting the darkness with true life stories, dramatized and produced in Chicago by Pacific Garden Mission. 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At the old lighthouse, they're welcomed as if they belong there, and they do. They receive food, clothing, and a clean bunk for the night, all without charge. But there's more: medical and dental care if needed, counseling and classes. Men and women and children hear the good news that their lives can be redeemed from failure, their future made secure. And those who believe find new life. And their stories, like the one we're about to hear, have a happy ending. And now for broadcast around the earth, here's program number 2481 in the series Unshackled, the program that makes you face yourself and think.
1: Shirley, I'm home.
2: Be right there, Herb. Your dad's home.
3: Yeah, big deal.
1: Herbie!
2: Did you take the trash out, Herbie?
3: What do you think?
1: Hey, don't talk to your mother that way. You tell her right now that you're sorry.
3: Yeah, whatever.
1: I'm not playing games with you, Herbie. You tell your mother you're sorry. Put down that guitar and apologize right now.
4: Let me go!
2: Get
4: off
2: me!
4: Get off me!
1: I don't want to fight you, Herbie, but I'm not going to put up with this. Do you understand me?
4: Go on me!
1: Do you understand me?
0: He was 16 years old the night he took on his father and lost. Theirs was not a broken family, nor one beset with alcohol and drug problems. They lived in Hatfield, Arkansas, and theirs was a problem of too much concern for others. At least, that's how the man in this story saw things then. But we'll let him tell you about that. This is the true story of Herbie Shreve right now on Unshackled.
3: Dad was a preacher, gone for days or weeks at a time, traveling all over rural Arkansas telling people about God's love. It seemed to me that he was gone for every important occasion of my life. And by the time I was 16, I had very little use for the man or the gospel he preached, or his God.
2: Where's Herbie?
1: Oh, in his room.
2: Oh, I'm still shocked that he would fight you like that.
1: He's full of anger, Shirley, and I don't know what to do about it.
2: When you're gone, it's even worse, Herb. He's so big now, I can't control him.
1: Well, he's got to learn that he doesn't run things around here, and I won't have him talking that way to you.
2: Where did you go?
1: I just drove out in the country about 15 miles. I had to let the anger dissipate.
2: Did he say anything?
1: No. What are we going to do with him, Shirley?
2: Maybe if you were home more.
1: Well, how can I stay home? I'm doing what the ministry requires. You know that.
2: We can't lose our son, Herb.
1: I know, Shirley. What in the world am I going to do?
3: Circumstances had been hard on us. Mom had fought liver cancer for several years, and Dad had to scramble to pay huge medical bills. I hardly saw him during that time. Then she miraculously recovered, and it seemed that he was gone even more. I rebelled, letting my hair grow, dreaming of being an outlaw biker. I worked after school in a grocery store, but I also drank and smoked dope when Dad was away. And I loved to discredit his good name.
5: Hey, where'd you get the beer, Herbie?
3: Oh, that liquor store right across the state line in Oklahoma.
5: You drove your dad's car over there?
3: Yeah. And I parked it right by the highway so everybody going by would see that bumper sticker, "Jesus is the answer."
5: Well, you want to leave the beer here?
3: Yeah. Otherwise, my little brother might find it. He got in my dresser last week and found some marijuana I had stashed.
5: Hoo-wee! How'd you get out of that one?
3: I told Mom somebody gave it to me to keep for them, but I wasn't using it. Lucky she didn't tell Dad.
5: Reckon there's no danger of you being a preacher like your old man, huh?
3: Not on your life. I'm gonna be an outlaw biker. Mm. You don't see any of them sitting in church, do you? I didn't think Dad loved me or gave me a second thought, but I was wrong. I would learn that he often prayed about our bad relationship and was desperately seeking a way to reach me.

0: So, how's it going, Herbie?
1: Swell, Dad. Things are swell.
0: I've been thinking. What would you think about buying a couple of motorcycles?
1: Well, yeah, sure.
0: Look, Herbie, the last few years have been hard on us. I haven't been here for you as much as I'd like. I've been looking for a way to make it up to you, and maybe riding motorcycles together would be a beginning.
1: You mean it?
0: Yeah. Yeah, at least we could take a trip together, get to know each other again. Well, you'd have to pay half the cost for the motorcycles, though. Well,
1: I guess I could sell my horse and save the money I earn at the store.
0: Well, fine. We'll go look at some bikes.
1: Within a week, we were standing in a motorcycle shop 100 miles away. It might as well have been heaven. I loved motorcycles. I didn't think about the fact that Dad couldn't afford one or that he didn't really like riding them. I was too glad that it really happened. We bought two and hauled them home in a neighbor's borrowed truck. Dad was nervous and wobbly at first, but within a few days, he was riding all over town.
2: Hey, Herbie! Well, that was your daddy that just drove by.
1: Yeah, I know.
2: Well, is he having a midlife crisis or something?
1: Beats me. Maybe so.
2: Oh, well, if he is, I sure wish my daddy would have one.
1: He wants us to go to a biker rally in Austin, Texas.
2: You're kidding!
1: No, I'm serious. The preachers can't believe he's a biker, and the bikers won't believe he's a preacher. Riding the open highway was even more exciting than I imagined. But I was worried as we pulled into the campsite where the rally was going strong. Would they accept us? What if Dad started preaching or something? Right away, folks welcomed us, offering food and drinks and showing us a good spot for the tent. I was totally unprepared for what happened that night as one after another, men and women began talking to Dad.
3: You want a beer, Herb?
0: Oh, no thanks, Les. I don't drink.
3: Oh, I don't blame you. I drank so much my old lady took my kid and left. I love my son. I can't blame her, though. He don't need me around. Drunk half the time. I can't hold a job longer than 6 months. Man, why am I telling you this?
0: Well, it helps to unburden, Les.
3: I've tried to quit drinking. I just can't seem to do it. You know, maybe there's no hope for a guy like me.
0: Oh, Les, there is hope. Jesus can set you free if you ask him. Huh. Would you like me to pray with you?
1: Dad wasn't wearing a cross or holding a Bible, but for some reason, people opened their hearts and poured out their troubles to him. I was almost jealous. I wanted to be the one he put his arm around and counseled. Furthermore, this wasn't my picture of bikers. They were all supposed to be wild and carefree. That trip was an eye-opener for both of us.
4: Are you glad you went, Herb?
0: Oh, yeah. I'll talk about the fields being white to harvest. I've never seen so many herding people. Sheep without a shepherd. I could hardly sleep at night thinking about the challenge.
4: But they don't seem like the kind who would welcome an evangelist, though, Herb.
0: Jesus said in Luke 19, verse 10, "For the Son of Man has come to seek and to save that which was lost." They need Jesus, honey. Most of them have never heard the gospel, that he died to set them free.
4: Well, we'll have to pray that God will prepare someone special to help them.
0: Just so it isn't me.
1: Meanwhile, I pursued my own image of outlaw biker, hanging out with other guys at school who had motorcycles. Although I cut class a lot and often sassed my teachers, we weren't nearly as bad as we wanted people to think. One day, however, a gang of us nearly got arrested for beating up a guy in the school parking lot. I was banished to a high school in Hatfield, where I met Diane, a girl who was everything I was not. She sat down beside me one day in the cafeteria.
5: I don't know who you think you're fooling, but you're not nearly as bad as you think you are.
1: What are you talking about?
5: You just don't want to be identified as a Christian, that's all. You're into all this rebellion stuff just because you're a preacher's kid.
1: You're crazy.
5: You know I'm right. I've heard your dad preach. You ought to listen to him.
1: Yeah, I've heard that before. Last week a cop said the same thing.
5: You're only hurting yourself, Herbie. God loves you. Your dad has tried to help you understand that.
1: Deep down, I knew she was right, and I was flattered that she wanted to save me from myself. I should have listened. Easter weekend, my biker friends and I went camping in Oklahoma. An early Sunday morning, I went for a ride alone. One minute, I was riding along, and the next thing I knew, I was flying through

0: the air with the motorcycle above me. I came to, drenched with gasoline and blood, my bike a twisted heap. As I limped and crawled to a nearby farmhouse, I nearly passed out from the pain. My appearance frightened the lady who came to the door.
1: In a moment, we'll hear the conclusion of Herbie's story. We'd like to share excerpts of letters from listeners like this man who writes from Guyana, South America. Through Unshackled, we became Christians, and now we're serving the Lord and attending church regularly. I send love and greetings to you in Jesus' name. And this woman from High Point, North Carolina writes, Jesus is showing and teaching me so much through Unshackled. I love your stories, and I pray that you will always be there when I turn my radio on. This 17-year-old from South Texas writes, I am a Christian, but sometimes it's hard not to go with the world, and every time I need advice as to what to do, a story comes on that helps me with my problem. A woman from Maryland confides, I am struggling with a drug and alcohol problem, and I'm beginning to realize, because of your broadcast, that I do need Jesus to help me overcome my addictions. Your program, Unshackled, has made an impact on my recovery because I've heard storylines that sound exactly like what I'm going through.
0: Her screams brought the man of the house, who took me to our campsite, and my friends got me to the nearest town. The sheriff refused to take me to a hospital, but he did let me rest in a cell until someone came back in a car to take me home. By then it was early evening and my folks were in church. Someone got Mom, who came home and took me to the emergency room.
2: Oh, you've been like this since early this morning. Why didn't they get to the hospital?
0: I hurt too much to ride a bike, Mom, and the sheriff wouldn't take me. Didn't think I was worth it, I guess.
2: Oh, that's terrible, Herbie. It's hard to believe.
0: Yeah, tell me about it. Bikers have a bad reputation, but that's no reason to be cruel. I'm sure my ankle's broken. Almost passed out from the pain.
2: How did it happen?
0: I don't know if I hit a pothole or what. I was riding along, and the next thing I remember, the bike and me were flying through the air.
2: Oh, the Lord was with you, Herbie, or you might be dead now.
0: While I was still on crutches, I worked up the courage to ask Diane for a date. I knew she was special, and we began to spend time together. But it would take even more courage for me to get back on my bike after it was fixed and my ankle was healed. Dad insisted that I at least try.
3: Looks like you're ready to conquer your fear. You feeling better?
0: Yeah, I do. Wobbly at first, but I'm okay now.
3: Good. I've been thinking, how'd you like to take a ride out to Seattle?
0: Seattle? That's clear across the country.
3: I know. I figure it would take us about 4 weeks. We could head up through Montana, take a side trip into Canada, hit a few camps and rallies along the way, maybe get to know some other bikers.
0: Sounds great. But why Seattle?
3: I'm going to a convention there. Perhaps I can interest someone in starting a ministry to bikers.
0: What a fantastic adventure we had, traveling hundreds of miles a day. Our relationship was mending as my dad had prayed. At night after we made camp, Dad would find someone he could talk to about the Lord while I snuck off alone to smoke some grass. No one at the convention was interested in a ministry to bikers, so we headed home. I was homesick and couldn't wait to see Diane.

0: I met a real outlaw biker in New Mexico. We stopped to get gas, and I was sitting on the curb when he rode in on a Harley chopper. I mean, he was just what you imagine, big and hairy, flying his colors, the whole bit. He got a soda and sat down right beside me.
1: Really?
0: Yeah.

0: Needs the Lord, Herbie, just like everyone else.
1: You sound just like my dad. Mom and Dad had been praying for a Christian girl for me, and they knew as soon as they met Diane that she was perfect. I thought so too, and we were married right after we graduated. Meanwhile, Dad tried to ignore the call to minister to bikers. The only problem was he couldn't sleep at night, and he got sicker and sicker. He ended up in the hospital at Fort Smith for open heart surgery. There were complications.
2: It's been more than 8 hours, Herbie.
1: I hope they didn't have more equipment problems. I can't believe he almost died just because some of their equipment failed.
2: Oh, he's always been so strong. How could he have heart problems?
1: I don't know, Mom, but I don't like the odds. A 50-50 chance isn't very good.
2: Odds don't mean anything with God, son. At one point, the doctors gave me no chance of survival, remember?
1: Yeah, I remember. So great to see you walk through the door at home.
2: Your father will walk through that door at home, too. God hears our prayers.
1: Why would God let Dad go through something like this?
2: Oh, I don't know. But I trust him. And I have faith that he will bring your father through this.
1: I didn't have Mom's faith, and I was scared. I went so far as to make a vow that if Dad pulled through, I would try to get along better with him. Dad survived, spending the next month in the hospital. When he came home, he had a surprise for Mom.
3: Surely I know what God wants me to do now. What's more, I want to do it.
2: And it has to do with motorcycles?
3: Yes, I've been praying that God would send someone to start a ministry to bikers, but I didn't want it to be me. Now I know he's sending me. I can't wait to get on the road and start telling them about Jesus and his power to change their lives.
2: How will you begin?
3: Well, first I'll resign from the church. Then I'll hit a few rallies and let the Lord take it from there.
2: But this house belongs to the church.
3: Yes.
2: If you resign, where will we live while you're on the road?
3: The Lord will provide, surely. He always has. You know that Jesus said, "There is no man that hath left house or parents or brethren or wife or children for the kingdom of God's sake who shall not receive manifold more in this present time. And in the world to come, life everlasting."
1: Dad's excitement grew as he traveled and witnessed and saw people's lives changing. He put an ad in a biker magazine to see if others were interested in a Christian motorcycle club, and the response was enormous. He bought a sidecar and began taking Mom and my brother along to the rallies. Then they hit the big one, Sturgis. After they put up a banner, they also put up with drunks outside their tent singing wicked songs. Even so, one of the outlaws secretly came to the tent every night and talked to Mom about God.
4: If your husband doesn't have a church, then how does he get paid?
2: Well, he doesn't really get paid. Sometimes people give us money or take up an offering. The Lord provides for us.
4: You folks have really given up a lot.
2: Oh, not really. This is what the Lord has called us to do. And there couldn't be anything better than doing what the Lord wants you to do.
4: You people really love us, don't you?
2: Yes. We love you. And God loves you very much. Could I share a Bible verse with you?
4: Yeah, okay.
2: These are the words of Jesus found in John chapter 3, verse 16. "For God so loved the world that he gave his only begotten Son, that whosoever believeth in him should not perish, but have everlasting life."
1: While Dad was traveling the country, Diane and I were in college. I had traded my dream to be an outlaw biker for a plan to go to law school and get into politics. I still had an aversion to religion. But there were two men at work who were deeply committed to Christ, who impressed me very much. So much that I began secretly reading the Bible at night while Diane slept. I finally told Diane about it. "Diane, every night after you're asleep, I've been getting out of bed and..."
0: "Herbie!"
1: "It's nothing bad. I go in the bathroom to read the Bible."
0: "The bathroom? Well, I'm glad you're reading the Bible, but why on earth are..."
1: "Because I don't want you messing with me, that's why. Please, don't feel bad, Diane. I want to make up my own mind, okay? I don't want anybody telling me what it means. I can't believe in God because my folks do or because you do. I have to believe in God for myself.
0: Well, that's great, Herbie. Are you enjoying it?
1: Yeah, I am. But some of it confuses me. Like last night, I was reading where Jesus said if we believe in him, we should be able to do the same works he did.
0: John chapter 14, verse 12. Verily, verily, I say unto you, he that believeth on me, the works that I do shall he do also, and greater works than these shall he do, because I go unto my Father.
1: Yes,

0: Yes, Diane, those words just seem to jump right off the page. Do you believe that verse?
1: Of course I do.
0: Think what that means. It's really exciting. I'm going to talk to the guys at work about that. Chris, I need to talk to you about something.
2: Oh, yeah? What is it, Herbie?
0: Well, you may find this hard to believe, but I grew up in a pastor's home. My dad is an evangelist.
2: Really?
0: Yeah, but, well, I've never known Jesus the way you do, and I want to. I want to know more about him, to have him in my life the way you have him in yours.
2: Well, praise the Lord. This is wonderful, Herbie. Yeah. Why don't you sit down here and we'll talk. Now, the Bible says there are only two ways to go in life. Follow God or follow the world, which is run by Satan. Now, God's way leads to life, and Satan's way, well, that leads to death. For the wages of sin is death, but the gift of God is eternal life through Jesus Christ our Lord, and that's Romans chapter 6, verse 23.
0: I've heard that verse a lot, but I've never taken it to heart.
2: Ah, well, you put your finger right on it, Herbie. The gospel has to be taken to heart. Now, head knowledge, that isn't enough. You have to believe in your heart that God sent his only son to die in our place and for our sins. You have to believe in your heart that God raised him from the dead by the power of his Holy Spirit. You have to believe that he wants to come into your heart and life in the person of the Holy Spirit to help you become more like him.
0: That's all there is to it?
2: Well, according to Romans chapter 10, verses 9 and 10, that if thou shalt confess with thy mouth the Lord Jesus, and shalt believe in thine heart that God hath raised him from the dead, thou shalt be saved. For with the heart man believeth unto righteousness, and with the mouth confession is made unto salvation.
0: At the end of the day, I went home alone and got down on my knees. There I surrendered my life to Christ, pouring out my heart, confessing every sin I could remember. I wept, realizing how much God loved me, how much Dad loved me. All those years he had prayed for me, and finally, the prodigal had come home. And then I wept for all the other prodigals, still lost. And I understood why Dad was so compelled to go out and preach the gospel. I was eager to tell him the news.
3: I'm glad to hear it, son.
0: Well, you don't seem real surprised, Dad.
3: I knew you couldn't run from God forever.
0: Yeah, I was chasing the wrong heroes, the wrong dreams. I'm sorry I wasted so many years.
3: Oh, God doesn't waste anything, son. He'll use what you went through.
0: I guess you're seeing all kinds of men come to Christ, aren't you?
3: It's miraculous, Herbie. These men have such a hunger for God. Those who come to Christ are going out and telling others. God's timing was right for a ministry to motorcyclists.
0: Yeah.
3: The need is overwhelming.
0: Yeah. I can see why you were gone so much all those years, Dad. I'd like to tell others, too. Jesus is real.
3: I know a great ministry just waiting for you.
0: After we graduated from college, I went on to seminary and pastored several churches. Then I began serving the Lord with Dad in the ministry to motorcyclists. We now have branches in other countries, including Africa, Europe, and Australia. Every year, we raise money to send hundreds of motorcycles to pastors in remote areas around the world to help spread the gospel to the lost. Our motto is, Riding for the Son. God has given Diane and me three sons and a daughter, but his greatest gift is eternal life through Jesus Christ our Lord.
4: What a friend we have in Jesus. And listening, friend, he came to give you life and life more abundantly. If you have never invited him into your heart and life, why are you waiting? Eternal life begins the moment you receive him. Jesus said in John chapter 5, verse 24, Verily, verily, I say unto you, he that heareth my word and believeth on him that sent me hath everlasting life and shall not come into condemnation, but is passed from death unto life.
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From my library of poems here this evening, I have chosen another one of those sweet elements of verse and poetic art from the pen of Alice Hanshy Mortensen. The name of this verse is called Good Morning, God. And apparently she was visiting one of the nation's beautiful parks, and this is what came forth. I stepped outside my cabin door in God's Yosemite, and there amid the sculptured peaks, I breathed His majesty.

The tiny cabin faded as I lifted up my head and sunlight bathed the rugged rocks. "Good morning, God," I said. "Good morning, God." No other words could fit the time and place. For now, once more, my naked soul had met him face to face. "Good morning, God." My heart would kneel in reverence at this shrine and thank him for the privilege that once again is mine. "Good morning, God." Oh, some glad day I'll step outside the door of this frail tent wherein I live and go out to explore the realms beyond where thou dost dwell. Then earth shall fade away as sun rays of the mountain's peaks proclaim eternal day. Good morning, God. Music till dawn.

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2: Do the issues of life have you feeling depressed and discouraged? Perhaps you don't feel life has been fair to you. Maybe your circumstances have taken you to the point of murmuring and complaining against God. Consider these words from Dr. Warren Wiersbe. While sitting in my backyard one evening, I heard a robin singing merrily from atop a TV aerial. As I listened to him sing, I preached myself a sermon. Since early dawn, that bird has done nothing but try to survive. He's been wearing himself out, hiding from enemies and looking for food for himself and his little ones. And yet, when he gets to the end of the day, he sings about it. Here I am, created in the image of God and saved by the grace of God, and I complain about even the little annoyances of life. One day, I will be like the Lord Jesus Christ, and for that reason alone, I should be singing God's praises just like that robin. Reminding you to bless the Lord with all that is within you, this is VCY America.

Musing Till Dawn continues throughout the night, and I'm so glad that you decided to tune our way, and hopefully that something that we have to offer might be a blessing to you. Alice Mortensen has written some beautiful poems. Here's one entitled The Power of the Blood. I know not how the blood of Christ could take away my sin, but this I know, its cleansing power has made me pure within. And when I err, he will forgive and see me safely through. Dear sinner, if you'll come to him, he'll do the same for you. Music Till Dawn continues.

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Music Till Dawn. Vic Elias and your host tonight. And I always enjoy sharing verses or maybe a poem or two, something that would brighten your pathway. We often see a candle, lit and the glow of light that surrounds it. With that thought, I'd like to share a little verse with you entitled, Like a Candle. Oh, please, let me be like a candle, dear Lord, quietly shedding a light, perhaps in a limited sphere, unsung, but making the pathway bright for someone who happens to come my way, needing a bit of cheer, then letting them go with a heart that's light to quiet another's fear. Oh, let me be like a candle, dear Lord, for all my earthly stay, just giving myself that somebody lost may see you and find the way. From the pen of Alice Hanchey Mortensen.

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pathways. So many of them today, leading many different directions. But Proverbs chapter 3, verse 6 gives us some good direction. In all thy ways acknowledge him, and he shall direct thy paths. Oh, that we might pray, God, help me to keep you first in my life. 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

Vic Eliason here, and welcome to this segment of Music Till Dawn. One evening I had the privilege of sitting at the supper table with the man who wrote this song. His name was Haldur Lillinus. The words I think you'll recognize. Jesus will walk with me down through the valley. Jesus will walk with me over the plain. When in the shadow or when in the sunshine, if he goes with me, I shall not complain. Jesus will walk with me when I am tempted, giving me strength as my need may demand. When in affliction his presence is near me, I am upheld by his almighty hand. Jesus will walk with me, guarding me ever, giving me victory through storm and strife. He is my comforter, counselor, leader over the uneven journey of life. Jesus will walk with me in life's fair morning and when the shadow of evening must come. Living or dying, he will not forsake me. Jesus will walk with me all the way home. Jesus will walk with me. He will talk with me. He will walk with me in joy or in sorrow, today and tomorrow. I know he will walk with me. Music Till Dawn.

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2: Hi, I'm Todd Nettleton with the Voice of the Martyrs. 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

Vic Eliason here, and a word of thanks for joining us for this segment of Music Till Dawn. Quite often we repeat poems written from the pen of Alice Hanshy Mortensen, and here's a verse that I think you'll appreciate. It's called Consolation. It's based on Revelation 21, verse 4. And it goes like this. Earth has no sorrows that heaven can't heal. As I softly repeat it, great comfort I feel, and I long to reach out to those in the storm of sorrow's dark night and point to the morn when joy will abound up there in the skies as God gently wipes the tears from our eyes. Oh, then we'll see clearly the face we adore and greet our dear loved ones who've gone on before. Gone every heartache that here we may feel. For earth has no sorrows that heaven can't heal. Music Till Dawn.

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1: Following the death of Oliver Cromwell, political England began to react against the Puritanism he fought to establish and preserve. As political tensions across the country increased, it was said that the nonconformist meetings were stirring up unrest and were therefore against the law. The fact that most of the preachers in the nonconformist movement were lay preachers, having no recognized training or ordination, only added fuel to the fires of attitudes which would blaze into persecution. Such a nonconformist lay preacher was the Bedford tinker, John Bunyan. We greet our friends everywhere with the story of John Bunyan. 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

Thank you for being with us tonight on Music Till Dawn. You know, as I often think of that verse, the heavens declare the glory of God and the firmament shows his handiwork. It reminds us of the beautiful sky and all of the things that God has given to us. And from the pen of a dear friend comes this poem entitled Sunset. I saw the gateway of heaven tonight in the beautiful golden west, as the sun in a cradle of glorious clouds was sinking away to rest. And while the shadows of twilight darker became, the beautiful gates swung ajar, methinks to welcome some earth-weary soul, a traveler from afar. I saw the great walls of jasper, it seems, and the flowers sweet and rare, where the once weary faces of long ago had lost their look of care. But soon the creeping shadows of night had dimmed the sight in my view. The west was turning a softer gold, and the sky a deeper blue. In silence once more I looked away, away from this earthly sod, and in the glow of the last bright ray, I beheld the face of God. From the pen of Alice Hanchey Mortensen, Sunset, Music Till Dawn.

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You know, we as people have a terrible fixation on things that are seen. Our attention is often captivated moment by moment by things that move before us or things that we admire or appreciate or, yes, sometimes covet, seek to hold on to. But there is a very special dimension, things not seen. In fact, 2 Corinthians 4:18 puts it this way, "While we look not at the things which are seen, but at the things which are not seen. For the things which are seen are temporal, but the things which are not seen are eternal." Norma Helgerson writes it this way, "The things of earth will pass away, nor do they satisfy. And we cannot take them with us, no matter how we try. For they are merely temporal, corruptible at best, which have no eternal value and cannot pass the test. But may our eyes be

fixed upon those things which are not seen. For we in Christ may look beyond the veil which lies between. And oh, what wealth he's given us! Nor will it pass away. The treasures there in glory, how rich we are today. Things Not Seen by Norma Helgerson. As we share together, Music Till Dawn.

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Oftentimes, when we face infirmities, we pray for the healing hand of the Lord to come upon us. And after all, He is the great physician, is He not? Alice Hanshee Mortensen has written this poem, which it's very short, but it says it like it is. Lay your healing hand upon me, if it be thy sovereign will. But if not, though pain increases, I will love and trust thee still. And though in life's darkest moments, may I grow to be like thee, praying not for self, but others, lifting them to Calvary. Music till dawn.

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Welcome to this segment of Music Till Dawn. Have you ever looked at the beautiful design in a flower, perhaps a lily or a rose? The beautiful design that God has put together.

Here's a poem that talks about a beautiful flower. It's entitled Broken Lilies. And the writer says it this way. While working in my garden, I one day leaned too low and rudely broke two lily buds that I had cherished so. Regret and consternation across my spirit stole, but tenderly I gathered them and placed them in a bowl. And to my joy, they did not die. Their fragrance filled our home. They seemed to open lovelier, thus set apart alone. Oh, I shall never doubt again the gardener divine who breaks his buds, not carelessly, but with the wise design that he may draw them close to him through sorrow set apart. Their fragrance breathing sweeter in the garden of his heart. Broken Lilies, a poem from Alice Hanshee Mortensen's pen. This is Music Till Dawn.

Did you know that you could bless somebody else by sharing just a word of invitation to a new listener to Music Till Dawn? Perhaps you have a friend who is awake at these hours, maybe at work, perhaps just a person who is a night person. We'd like to invite you to invite a friend or two to join us for this musical program each evening. 7 days a week, right here on VCY America Radio Network. And perhaps you might be an instrument of inspiration and blessing. Why don't you call a friend? Thanks for joining us on Music Till Dawn.

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2: 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I just won't vote and let God do what he wills.
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4: SRN News, I'm Rich Thomason in Washington. Some American supporters of Israel are dismayed over President Trump's rebuke of Prime Minister Netanyahu for Israel's attacks on Iranian proxy Hezbollah in Lebanon.
5: It's extraordinarily strong language from Donald Trump. These are his most outspoken comments of the kind to date, and they reveal the extent of his frustration, I think, with Benjamin Netanyahu and his concern that an agreement with Iran could easily be derailed by what's happening in Lebanon. There is thought to be real anger,

0: certainly real frustration in the White House about the way that Benjamin Netanyahu has handled the conflict in Lebanon against Hezbollah.
1: The BBC's David Willis, a deal between the U.S. and Iran will be signed on Friday with a ceremony in Geneva. The lack of details has some members of Congress clamoring for more information on the agreement. More primaries in the books. In Georgia, Trump-endorsed Republican Congressman Mike Collins will face Democratic Senator John Ossoff in the fall. Rick Jackson has won the Georgia GOP gubernatorial runoff. In Alabama, Congressman Barry Moore, backed by President Trump, wins the U.S. Senate GOP runoff, challenging Democrat Everett Weiss in the general election. 15 people have been charged with interfering with the enforcement of federal immigration law in Minnesota. Among other things, they are accused of shadowing ICE agents.
2: Such stalking and other direct actions against law enforcement are criminal, they're un-American, and they'll be met with swift justice. That's why we're here today.
1: Minnesota U.S. Attorney Daniel Rosen. Price of oil continues to fall. Brent crude is now below $80 per barrel. On Wall Street this morning, stock futures in positive territory so far. Dow futures up 6 points. NASDAQ futures ahead 205 points. This is SRN News. Some Major League Baseball players take a stand.
3: The San Francisco Giants celebrated gay pride at their stadium last week and gave all the players uniforms to wear with rainbow colors. Three members of the team wrote Bible verses on their hats, including ones from the book of Genesis explaining the real meaning of the rainbow. Major League Baseball has issued a warning telling the players they're not allowed to alter gay pride uniforms in any way. Michael Harrington reporting.
1: Soon, half of all American school kids will live in states that offer public money for private education. Texas is the latest to join in, budgeting $1 billion to spend this fall on private and religious school scholarships, as well as homeschooling expenses. Next year, the federal government will start incentivizing private school scholarships in states that have never offered them before. A growing number of parents want to pull their kids from the public schools over issues such as transgenderism and pornographic reading assignments. This is SRN News. It's a mixed bag of news regarding America's infant death rate.
4: Infant mortality in the U.S. dropping to a new all-time low last year to below 5.4 deaths per 1,000 live births. That's considered a significant decline from about 5.5 in 2024 and 5.6 per 1,000 live births in the two preceding years, translating to hundreds of fewer infant deaths per year. The CDC posted the data in late May, but Tuesday issued an in-depth analysis. While the U.S. rate has gone down over the decades, it has remained higher than other high-income countries. I'm Julie Walker.
1: Ever since Kevin Warsh was nominated in late January to lead the Fed, a question has lingered. Will he seek to raise interest rates to tame inflation or cut them, as President Trump has long demanded? Today, Warsh could provide the first hints of an answer when he oversees his first Federal Reserve policy meeting as chair. More details, SRNNews.com.
5: Titus 1, verse 15. Unto the pure all things are pure, but unto them that are defiled and unbelieving is nothing pure, but even their mind and conscience is defiled. Titus chapter 1 and verse 15. God's Word, the Bible, giving us a solemn call to purity.
6: Well, an active day of weather yesterday, several different warnings or watches going out with the National Weather Service. We may see some additional rounds of the same this afternoon. Good morning from WVCY, Christian Information Radio, our forecast from weather.gov. Mid-70s yesterday, only aiming into the lower 60s today. And yes, it is possible we may see some additional showers and thunderstorms early afternoon, and then again this evening and well into the overnight hours. But then by tomorrow, things should begin to calm down. A partly sunny Thursday, lower 70s, clear sky Thursday night, 53, and then sunshine on Friday, and temps back near 75 degrees.

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The psalmist said, "When I awake, I am still with thee." For the child of God, seeking the presence of the Lord is essential as each day begins. To help you in starting this day with God, we offer a brief devotional meditation from morning and evening, a collection from the pen of one of the greatest preachers of all time, Charles Haddon Spurgeon. Our text for this morning comes from Psalm 12 and verse 1. Help, Lord. The prayer itself is remarkable, for it is short but seasonable, sententious and suggestive. David mourned the fewness of faithful men, and therefore lifted up his heart in supplication. When the creature failed, he flew to the Creator. He evidently felt his own weakness, or he would not have cried for help. But at the same time, he intended honestly to exert himself for the cause of truth, for the word help is inapplicable where we ourselves do nothing. There is much of directness, clearness of perception, and distinctness of utterance in this petition of two words, much more indeed than in the long rambling outpourings of certain professors. The psalmist runs straightforward to his God with a well-considered prayer. He knows what he is seeking and where to seek it. Lord, teach us to pray in the same blessed manner. The occasions for the use of this prayer are frequent. In providential afflictions, how suitable it is for tried believers who find all helpers failing them. Students in doctrinal difficulties may obtain aid by lifting up this cry of, "Help, Lord," to the Holy Spirit, the great teacher. Spiritual warriors in inward conflicts may send to the throne for reinforcements, and this will be a model for their request. Workers in heavenly labor may thus obtain grace in time of need. Seeking sinners, in doubts and alarms, may offer up the same weighty supplication. In fact, in all cases, times, and places, this will serve the turn of needy souls. Help, Lord, will suit us living and dying, suffering or laboring, rejoicing or sorrowing. In Him our help is found. Let us not be slack to cry to Him. The answer to the prayer is certain if it

0: be sincerely offered through Jesus. The Lord's character assures us that He will not leave His people. His relationship as father and husband guarantee us His aid. His gift of Jesus is a pledge of every good thing, and His sure promise stands, "Fear not, I will help thee." This meditation was taken from Morning and Evening by C.H. 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
1: 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This is Jimmy DeYoung Jr. with Prophecy Today, where we examine current events in the light of God's prophetic word. When we talk about the nations of Bible prophecy, Egypt is not often mentioned. Paul Scharf of Friends of Israel comes today to give us more information on how Egypt will be used today and in the future.
2: 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Here's Jimmy DeYoung.
1: Hey, Paul, so tell us about your article, and I understand that this is all about the nations of Bible prophecy.
3: That's right. The current issue of Israel My Glory for May and June, it's called The Middle East Powder Keg, Israel's Fragile Coexistence with Its Neighbors. Jimmy, of course, at the current time, there's still much tension, obviously, surrounding Israel and the threats that it faces from Hamas and the terrorists that it is still striving against. But Egypt has also been involved in negotiations for a ceasefire and peace between Israel and Hamas, and is determined to help rebuild Gaza. So there is a measure of peace there at the moment. And we certainly pray that the Lord will use that for the good of all people there, and especially, of course, His chosen people in Israel. But in the future, we know there are more details in the Bible regarding what God has in store for Egypt in terms of both chastening and blessing. Egypt has a part in both the coming tribulation and especially also the coming kingdom.
1: Yes, the king out of the south from Daniel chapter 11, the alignment of nations that I believe will come against Israel, but there'll be a glorious ending for the nation of Egypt.
3: Yeah, Jimmy, a lot of people may be surprised. It's been there all along in their Bibles, but if they'll turn to Isaiah 19, actually Isaiah 19 and 20, two chapters about Egypt, and they're absolutely fascinating. And we find how God is going to discipline Egypt during the coming tribulation. Isaiah 19 verse 16 says, "In that day Egypt will be like women and will be afraid and fear because of the waving of the hand of the Lord of hosts, which he waves over it, and the land of Judah will be a terror to Egypt. Everyone who makes mention of it will be afraid in himself because of the counsel of the Lord of hosts, which he has determined against it." But then the prophet Isaiah goes on and he gives these marvelous promises for Egypt in the millennial kingdom that are almost impossible to fathom, Jimmy, but we believe by faith of what God has said will happen. Isaiah 19:19, "In that day there will be an altar to the Lord in the midst of the land of Egypt, and a pillar to the Lord at its border. And it will be for a sign and for a witness to the Lord of hosts in the land of Egypt. For they will cry to the Lord because of the oppressors, and he will send them a savior and a mighty one, and he will deliver them. Then the Lord will be known to Egypt, and the Egyptians will know the Lord in that day and will make sacrifice and offering. Yes, they will make a vow to the Lord and perform it." And the prophet Isaiah goes on, and can you believe it, Jimmy? He ends the chapter like this. Isaiah 19:24, "In that day Israel will be one of three with Egypt and Assyria, a blessing in the midst of the land, whom the Lord of hosts shall bless, saying, Blessed is Egypt, my people, and Assyria the work of my hands, and Israel my inheritance." Amazing
1: wow.
3: Things ahead, Jimmy.
1: Yes, amazing things ahead. You're absolutely right, Paul. Paul, how can people, again, get a copy of this edition of Israel My Glory?
3: Well, again, they can go to israelmyglory.org/subscribe.
1: Paul Scharf, thank you again for being with us today and for sharing with us a new perspective on a land that we haven't talked much about in the last couple of years.
3: Thank you so much, Jimmy. God bless you and all our listeners.
2: Remember, the Lord Jesus is coming, and it could be today. So let's keep looking up until...
4: June 17th, our biggest influence. Who has had the greatest effect on your life? Was it your mom, grandma, uncle, dad, teacher? Whoever this person was, they helped determine who you wanted to be and how you wanted to live. It could have been their charisma, wisdom, or the care they always showed you. Whatever it was, something stood out. And that helped shape the person you are today. See, role models and influencers, they affect our outlook on life. But this effect can be good or bad. It can either cloud our judgment or clear a path to it. Today, we'll hear from John Cartwright, a man who learned early on the need to have one ultimate primary influence in his life. Who was it? Well, I'll let him tell you. He's here to share with us his true story on this Unshackled Daily Devotional.
5: It wasn't my dad, although he influenced me profoundly, taking us to church and coaching my brothers and me constantly in sports. I earned 10 varsity letters in high school, football, basketball, and baseball. And it wasn't Thelma who changed my life, although I fell in love with her in high school. On what would have been our last date, because I wasn't saved, we went to an evangelism crusade where I received Christ as my Savior. It was Jesus who changed my life. 30 major colleges offered me scholarships, but I accepted an appointment to the U.S. Naval Academy. At the academy, I had a Christian roommate, and we started a Bible study that God blessed. My success in sports led to interviews where I gave my testimony and lost my fear of public speaking. My last year at the academy, we beat Army, and I was named Back of the Week by the press because of my successful passing. God was always my strong right arm. Thelma and I married after graduation, and I spent 6 months as the assistant plebe football coach before fulfilling my sea duty in Vietnam. After several years, God called me to the ministry. I've been a pastor now for more than 20 years, and leading someone to Christ is better than any victory on the sports field.
4: The Apostle Paul writes in Romans chapter 12, verse 2, "And be not conformed to this world, but be ye transformed by the renewing of your mind, that ye may prove what is that good and acceptable and perfect will of God." Friend, once we receive Jesus as our Savior, the influences in our life must make a shift. Only then, if we are listening to Him above all else, will we be transformed and able to discern the will of God. John was guided in unexpected ways, but with each step, God's purpose was revealed. He followed the direction of the most important person in his life, and in so doing, he discovered the incredible blessings God had for him. So why not ask yourself today, is God your greatest influence? 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
1: Welcome to our continued reading in the book of Numbers. We're beginning today in chapter 9. And the Lord spake unto Moses in the wilderness of Sinai, in the first month of the second year after they were come out of the land of Egypt, saying, Let the children of Israel also keep the Passover at his appointed season. In the 14th day of this month, at even, ye shall keep it in his appointed season, according to all the rites of it, and according to all the ceremonies thereof shall ye keep it. And Moses spake unto the children of Israel that they should keep the Passover. And they kept the Passover on the 14th day of the first month at even in the wilderness of Sinai, according to all that the Lord commanded Moses, so did the children of Israel. And there were certain men who were defiled by the dead body of a man, that they could not keep the Passover on that day. And they came before Moses and before Aaron on that day. And those men said unto him, We are defiled by the dead body of a man. Wherefore are we kept back, that we may not offer an offering of the Lord in his appointed season among the children of Israel? And Moses said unto them, Stand still, and I will hear what the Lord will command concerning you. And the Lord spake unto Moses, saying, Speak unto the children of Israel, saying, If any man of you or of your posterity shall be unclean by reason of a dead body, or be in a journey afar off, yet he shall keep the Passover unto the Lord. The 14th day of the second month at even they shall keep it, and eat it with unleavened bread and bitter herbs. They shall leave none of it unto the morning, nor break any bone of it. According to all the ordinances of the Passover, they shall keep it. But the man that is clean, and is not in a journey, and forbeareth to keep the Passover, even the same soul shall be cut off from among his people, because he brought not the offering of the Lord in his appointed season. That man shall bear his sin. And if a stranger shall sojourn among you, and will keep the Passover unto the Lord, according to the ordinance of the Passover, and according to the manner thereof, so shall he do. Ye shall have one ordinance, both for the stranger and for him that was born in the land. And on the day that the tabernacle was reared up, the cloud covered the tabernacle, namely the tent of the testimony. And at even there was upon the tabernacle, as it

the appearance of fire until the morning. So it was always. The cloud covered it by day, and the appearance of fire by night. And when the cloud was taken up from the tabernacle, then after that the children of Israel journeyed, and in the place where the cloud abode, there the children of Israel pitched their tents. At the commandment of the Lord, the children of Israel journeyed, and at the commandment of the Lord they pitched. As long as the cloud abode upon the tabernacle, they rested in their tents. And when the cloud tarried long upon the tabernacle many days, then the children of Israel kept the charge of the Lord and journeyed not. And so it was, when the cloud was a few days upon the tabernacle, according to the commandment of the Lord, they abode in their tents, and according to the commandment of the Lord, they journeyed. And so it was, when the cloud abode from even unto the morning, and that the cloud was taken up in the morning, then they journeyed. Whether it was by day or by night that the cloud was taken up, they journeyed. Or whether it were 2 days, or a month, or a year, that the cloud tarried upon the tabernacle, remaining thereon, the children of Israel abode in their tents and journeyed not. But when it was taken up, they journeyed. At the commandment of the Lord, they rested in the tents, and at the commandment of the Lord, they journeyed. They kept the charge of the Lord at the commandment of the Lord by the hand of Moses. And the Lord spake unto Moses, saying, Make thee 2 trumpets of silver, of a whole piece shalt thou make them, that thou mayest use them for the calling of the assembly, and for the journeying of the camps. And when they shall blow with them, all the assembly shall assemble themselves to thee at the door of the tabernacle of the congregation. And if they blow but with 1 trumpet, then the princes, which are heads of the thousands of Israel, shall gather themselves unto thee. When ye blow an alarm, then the camps that lie on the east parts shall go forward. When ye blow an alarm the 2nd time, then the camps that lie on the south side shall take their journey. They shall blow an alarm for their journeys. But when the congregation is to be gathered together, ye shall blow, but ye shall not sound an alarm. And the sons of Aaron, the priests, shall blow with the trumpets, and they shall be to you for an ordinance forever throughout your generations. And if ye go to war in your land against the enemy that oppresseth you, then ye shall blow an alarm with the trumpets, and ye shall be remembered before the Lord your God, and ye shall be saved from your enemies. Also in the day of your gladness, and in your solemn days, and in the beginnings of your months, ye shall blow with the trumpets over your burnt offerings, and over the sacrifices of your peace offerings, that they may be to you for a memorial before your God. I am the Lord your God. And it came to pass, on the 20th day of the 2nd month, in the 2nd year, that the cloud was taken up from off the tabernacle of the testimony. And the children of Israel took their journeys out of the wilderness of Sinai, and the cloud rested in the wilderness of Paran. And they first took their journey according to the commandment of the Lord by the hand of Moses. In the 1st place went the standard of the camp of the children of Judah according to their armies, and over his host was Nashon the son of Amminadab. And over the host of the tribe of the children of Issachar was Nethaneel the son of Zuar. And over the host of the tribe of the children of Zebulun was Eliab, the son of Helon.

0: and the tabernacle was taken down, and the sons of Gershon and the sons of Merari set forward, bearing the tabernacle. And the standard of the camp of Reuben set forward according to their armies, and over his host was Elizur, the son of Shedeur. And over the host of the tribe of the children of Simeon was Shalumiel, the son of Zurishaddai. And over the host of the tribe of the children of Gad was Eliasaph, the son of Deuel. And the Kohathites set forward, bearing the sanctuary, and the other did set up the tabernacle against they came. And the standard of the camp of the children of Ephraim set forward, according to their armies, and over his host was Elishama, the son of Ammihud. And over the host of the tribe of the children of Manasseh was Gamaliel, the son of Pedahuzer. And over the house of the tribe of the children of Benjamin was Abidan, the son of Gideoni. And the standard of the camp of the children of Dan set forward, which was the re-reward of all the camps throughout their hosts. And over his host was Ahazezer, the son of Amishaddai. And over the host of the tribe of the children of Asher was Pagiel, the son of Ochran. And over the host of the tribe of the children of Naphtali was Ahira, the son of Enan. Thus were the journeyings of the children of Israel according to their armies when they set forward. And Moses said unto Hobab, the son of Raguel the Midianite, Moses' father-in-law, we are journeying unto the place of which the Lord said, I will give it you. Come thou with us, and we will do thee good, for the Lord hath spoken good concerning Israel. And he said unto him, I will not go, but I will depart to mine own land and to my kindred. And he said, Leave us not, I pray thee, for as much as thou knowest how we are to encamp in the wilderness, and thou mayest be to us instead of eyes. And it shall be, if thou go with us, yea, it shall be that what goodness the Lord shall do unto us, the same will we do unto thee. And they departed from the mount of the Lord 3 days' journey, and the ark of the covenant of the Lord went before them in the 3 days' journey to search out a resting place for them. And the cloud of the Lord was upon them by day when they went out of the camp. And it came to pass when the ark set forward that Moses said, Rise up, Lord, and let thine enemies be scattered, and let them that hate thee flee before thee. And when it rested, he said, Return, O Lord, unto the many thousands of Israel. And here at the end of chapter 10 of Numbers, we will end our reading. The people of Israel have moved away from Sinai. The ark has brought them to the place of encampment in Paran, and we will take up our reading next time in chapter 11 of Numbers.
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2: Following the death of Oliver Cromwell, political England began to react against the Puritanism he fought to establish and preserve. As political tensions across the country increased, it was said that the nonconformist meetings were stirring up unrest and were therefore against the law. The fact that most of the preachers in the nonconformist movement were lay preachers, having no recognized training or ordination, only added fuel to the fires of attitudes which would blaze into persecution. Such a nonconformist lay preacher was the Bedford tinker, John Bunyan. We greet our friends everywhere with the story of John Bunyan. This is another in the series Stories of Great Christians, and comes to you from the radio studios of the Moody Bible Institute in Chicago.
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3: With SRN News, I'm Rich Thomason in Washington. Team Trump is under pressure from Congress to release the details of the U.S.-Iran deal to be signed Friday in Geneva. The bottom line, according to President Trump, is this: Iran will never have a nuclear weapon. Mr. Trump describes that as 99.9% of what he sought. The president is venting, voicing frustration over Israel's attacks on Iranian-backed Hezbollah in Lebanon.
4: Now, I'm not happy with the way Israel has handled themselves with Lebanon and with Hezbollah. He should have been able to do the job faster. It just goes on forever. And when that happens, it throws a negative light on the big deal, and that's the deal with Iran.
3: The president's remarks generating concern among some supporters of Israel, both here in the U.S. and abroad. Mr. Trump says he is delaying the confirmation hearing for Jay Clayton, the president's choice for National Intelligence Director. The hearing put on hold until Clayton's successor as U.S. Attorney for the Southern District of New York has been confirmed. Primary voting results this morning.
5: The president's choices have secured the GOP nominations for the U.S. Senate in both Georgia and Oklahoma. Mr. Trump has remained at the center of this year's midterm races. His influence is facing different tests in primaries in four states and the District of Columbia.
3: Correspondent Andrew Stewart. One person is dead following last night's crash of a business jet on a highway in Laredo, Texas. The aircraft burst into flames upon impact. It's not clear if the person who died was on the plane or on the ground. Nearby motorists rushed to the burning aircraft, hoping to rescue those on board. On Wall Street this morning, the Dow futures down 48 points, NASDAQ futures 136 points higher. This is SRN News. A Christian adoption agency makes a big announcement.
6: 5 years ago, when Bethany Christian Services announced that it would begin placing children with gay couples, the backlash was intense. Now Bethany is reversing course, announcing it will no longer place kids with same-sex couples. In a press release, the agency says, quote, "The board of directors has voted to take steps to clarify and reinforce the Christian faith commitments and beliefs that have shaped our work for more than 80 years. Michael Harrington reporting.
3: There is an unusual battle going on in the small town of Fairview, Texas. The town is asking the Mormon Church to voluntarily lower the steeple of its planned Fairview Temple from 120 feet to 100 feet. Town officials call it a gesture of goodwill to the church's neighbors. Fairview already lost a legal battle to shorten the steeple.

0: Now the town council is asking for a dialogue with Mormon leaders to achieve their goal. This is SRN News. Well-known restaurant chain, it's been around for almost 70 years, is being sold for a bundle.
1: Yum Brands said on Tuesday the private equity firm Long Range Capital will buy Pizza Hut's business outside mainland China for about $1.5 billion. Yum China Holdings is purchasing the mainland China operations for about $1.2. Pizza Hut has been struggling in recent years with growing competition from companies like DoorDash and Uber Eats. Pizza Hut was founded by two brothers back in 1958. They say they chose the name of their store in Wichita, Kansas, because the sign only had room for eight letters. Bob Agner reporting.
0: New AP NORC poll finds that most Americans believe civil liberties like the right to vote are under threat. But they also continue to firmly agree that the rights expressed in the nation's founding documents are core to the country's identity. More details at SRNNews.com.
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3: Titus 1, verse 15. Unto the pure all things are pure, but unto them that are defiled and unbelieving is nothing pure, but even their mind and conscience is defiled. Titus chapter 1 and verse 15. God's Word, the Bible, giving us a solemn call to purity.
4: Well, an active day of weather yesterday, several different warnings or watches going out with the National Weather Service. We may see some additional rounds of the same this afternoon. Good morning from WVCY, Christian Information Radio, our forecast from weather.gov. Mid-70s yesterday, only aiming into the lower 60s today. And yes, it is possible we may see some additional showers and thunderstorms early afternoon, and then again this evening and well into the overnight hours. But then by tomorrow, things should begin to calm down. A partly sunny Thursday, lower 70s. Clear sky Thursday night, 53. And then sunshine on Friday, and temps back near 75 degrees.
5: I'm Shauna on Johnny Erickson Tada Sharing Hope, here on VCY America. You know, Johnny, when I listen to you here on Sharing Hope, I can tell you probably got started on your Bible knowledge as a little girl. Probably learning the Westminster Shorter Catechism. Am I right?
6: Oh my goodness, yes you are, Shauna. I was raised in the Reformed Episcopal Church, and it was very Reformed, very evangelical, and early on, I memorized that famous phrase that man's chief end in life is to, quote, glorify God and enjoy Him forever, straight out of the catechism.
5: And I just bet that phrase has served you well for many years.
6: Oh, yes, and especially the years I have struggled with pain. Because when I tenaciously cling to God during a season of hard suffering, even if I am imperfectly clinging to Him, like even if I have to falter or stumble or let go of Him, still, when I hold on to God and trust Him even when it hurts, even when I don't understand, listen, I am actually glorifying Jesus Christ in a profound way. Like the other Sunday when I came home from church, I was an emotional mess. I hurt so bad, and there seemed to be nothing I could do about it. No medication can reach my pain when it's that bad. But I kept this thought. I kept reminding myself that if I sang songs of praise, like, sing the wondrous love of Jesus, sing His mercy and His grace, in His mansion bright and blessed He's prepared for us a place. If I could sing that,

I was actually glorifying Jesus in a profound way, much more so than if I were not tenaciously clinging to him through that pain. Bite the tongue from complaining and then offer up praise and thanksgiving. And if we cannot muster the words,

0: cling to Christ through a difficult, frustrating situation shows that you believe that Jesus is worth trusting, even when he is hard to understand. And remember, because we are united with Christ, our suffering is never isolated. When you cling to him through afflictions, you are actually participating in the life of Jesus who suffered for you. And friend, that's the way I look at this wheelchair. Because I am united with Jesus Christ, my suffering is part of the pattern of Christ's own life. Like him, I am bearing the burden of a cross, so that like him, I will glorify the Father and enjoy the crown in heaven. So participate in the sufferings of Christ, knowing that the path to glory is not around suffering or tunneling under it or escaping it, but the path is always through it.
1: Oh, Johnny, that is a powerful truth when it comes to the way we all suffer, myself included. And listening, friend, if you would like to read the Westminster Shorter Catechism, just Google it. 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
4: For years, putting a screen in front of every student was treated as visionary education reform. Well, the data are now in, and they tell a very different story. American students' test scores have been declining since 2012. By 2022, math scores for the lowest performing students had fallen to levels last seen in the 1970s. Reading scores were lower than when the data were first collected in 1971. But this happened during the same period that schools were pouring billions of dollars into laptops, tablets, and classroom technology. Google alone has racked up $14 billion in global Chromebook sales to schools, capturing 60% of the education technology market worldwide. Well, the results? Research from the Ethics and Public Policy Center found that in countries that invested heavily in classroom technology, screens hindered rather than helped educational progress. Neuroscientists at Columbia University found that children's brains process written text more deeply when reading from a printed page than a digital screen. One analysis found that even 30 minutes of daily digital device use in the classroom correlates negatively with reading comprehension scores. Another study concluded that investing in air conditioning produces more measurable academic benefits than investing in a laptop for every student. Meanwhile, teachers who banned cell phones discovered students doing the same things on their school-issued Chromebooks, watching videos, playing games, and messaging each other. The device changed. The distraction didn't. Well, neuroscientist Jared Cooney Horvath delivered Senate testimony earlier this year with a finding that should stop every educator cold. Generation Z is the first generation since cognitive records began in the late 1800s to score lower than the previous generation on measures of attention, memory, literacy, numeracy, problem-solving, and IQ. They also have more access to technology than any generation before them. That is not a coincidence. States including Kansas, Maryland, Virginia, Michigan, and North Carolina are already rethinking their one laptop per student policies. Researchers are recommending a return to printed textbooks, paper testing, and computer labs used selectively rather than screens assigned to every desk. Well, this isn't about being anti-technology. This is about pro-learning. The tool should serve the student, not the other way around. Classical schools figured this out first. The rest of the system is slowly catching up. For all the latest education-related news, read our Education Reporter. Visit us at phyllisschlafly.com and join us again for the Phyllis Schlafly Report.

0: In a world of conflicting values, when questions are more common than answers, God's Word provides everything we need to live a God-centered, truth-driven life. 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
1: Good morning, everyone. Thank you for joining us on the Word for Life. My name is Mark Widmer, and I'm joining Pastor Ken Keltner. This is a radio ministry of Brookside Baptist Church in Brookfield, Wisconsin. If you live in our community or nearby, we are having our summer VBS this week, Monday through Wednesday, and we're right in the middle of the week. If you have a child or grandchild that you would like to have come and be part of the program, it's not too late for us to do that. In fact, Thursday night, we're having a petting zoo, and Friday, we're having water games as part of the activities. But contact the church, and we'd love to have your kids be part of that. This, by the way, is for children that are 5 years old through sixth grade. Well, we are in the book of Philippians here in chapter one, which is just an amazing book of the Bible, so short, but so rich in things. We're looking right now at verses 9 through 11 in one of Paul's prayers. And what a blessing that is to see exactly how Paul prayed for this church. In verse 10, the middle statement of this prayer, Paul says, his prayer is that you may approve the things that are excellent, that you may be sincere and without offense till the day of Christ. And Pastor Ken, in the last session, you were talking about this idea of sincerity, of being sincere. And tell us more about that.
2: Well, basically, it kind of holds up to sunlight for inspection.
1: Mm-hmm.
2: It's addressing what's real and genuine compared to something fake or of inferior quality. I know the legacy media cannot stand the words fake media.
1: Oh.
2: You know, it's coming from fake media, you know, fake news.
1: Yeah.
2: Because nobody wants to have anything to do with anything fake.
1: Right.
2: And if somebody tries to put on an air of hypocrisy that they're sincere, it usually just stands out and people smell it pretty quick. This is fake.
1: Yeah.
2: It's not real. Mm. Well, that's not what Paul wants to see out of the believers here. He wants them in their decisions that it's excellent and that they're able to be sincere in whatever direction that they sense God's taking them. In Paul's day, you would possibly hear this word sincere in the marketplace when buying a ceramic product.
1: Mm-hmm.
2: Because most potters in that day would use the best clay and fire, and they'd fire it really slowly so it wouldn't crack. If, however, it cracked, the seller would often take a substance that was comparative to a wax, and they would fill in the cracks. And a cracked jar or bowl would be useless. I mean, eventually that crack would let the liquid seep out. And so any wise buyer would typically hold the pottery up to the sunlight, and they would just kind of rotate it. So you've seen people do that. They might, it might be a watermelon they're picking up or whatever, but they're holding it up because they want to rotate it to see if it's good for the pottery, that it's without wax, because the sunlight could shine through the crack and reveal the wax. The first time anything would be put in the bowl, heat it up, wax would melt, and here it was, be worthless. It was, in other words, sun-tested. In fact, the English word sincere is from the Latin word without wax.
1: Yeah.
2: Sincere in order that your conduct will appear as the real item so that people will not reject the gospel because of your life. You know, isn't it interesting, you know, sometimes what our neighbors hear coming from our house, and it just, it just kind of stops you in your tracks.
1: Yeah.
2: You know, that, oh, they're like me.
1: Mm-hmm.
2: You know, they do what I do, or they say what I say.
1: Yeah.
2: My friends, if we're going to reach people today, we got to be real authentic believers or Christians.
1: Mm.
2: You think of somebody not coming to Christ, and they're going to point to your life. If that were to happen, they could regard you and your church as a bunch of phonies. Nothing is covered with the wax of hypocrisy. And so he talks about sincere. Then he moves right on into blameless. Blameless is without offense. Purity of motives, actions, thus not causing others to stumble. You know where this is

0: really seen, Pastor Mark, it's seen at home or it's seen at work. Someone can look like they have it all together, but when the pressure starts to mount, they become pugnacious and they begin to erupt.
1: Yeah.
0: And they cause their children or their fellow employees to question the realness of their Christianity.
1: Yeah.
0: I mean, they live one way here, they talk a different way here, they live another way here. Paul wants them living in integrity, not compromising in life, not living one way, one place, and another way, the other place. Blameless is speaking about a life with character that can stand inspection. So then he wants them to also, he's praying in verse 11, he wants them to grow in their salvation. Won't you read verse 11 for us, Pastor Mark?
2: Being filled with the fruits of righteousness, which are by Jesus Christ, to the glory and praise of God.
0: So he's praying that they're going to produce some fruit in their life.
1: Mm-hmm.
0: That's righteous. Love that is excellent, has integrity, and that will always produce good works. Look at the tense here, being filled, meaning something has happened in the past, but is still continuing on now in the present. The fruit marks one who belongs to Christ. And my friends, the Bible has a lot to say about the fruit in the life of a believer. First of all, Paul talked about it in Ephesians 5:18. He says, be not drunk with wine wherein is excess or dissipation, but be filled with the Spirit. In other words, being filled with the Spirit, I'm able to do things I normally couldn't do. Being drunk, I do things that I normally wouldn't do because I'm controlled by the alcohol. People often say, well, what does it look like to be filled with the Spirit of God? Well, Paul tells the Galatians in Galatians 5, 22 and 23, and we're pretty familiar with that. Pastor Mark, why don't you read that for us there?
2: But the fruit of the Spirit is love, joy, peace, long-suffering, kindness, goodness, faithfulness, gentleness, self-control.
0: And then he went on and he said, against such, there's no law. Nobody's ever come up with a law that says you can't be kind, you can't be patient, you can't love.
1: Mm-hmm.
0: I mean, these nine marks, it's the fruit that's the final product that people truly see.
1: Mm-hmm.
0: All of these characteristics are attitudes, and their heart can reveal in action these attitudes. Paul wrote to the Ephesians, and he said this, for the fruit of the Spirit is in all goodness, righteousness, and truth. In other words, your deeds, my deeds of action are fruit. It's either be good actions or bad actions. In other words, good fruit or bad fruit. God wants to produce in your life and in my life a right action, but he also wants it to be done with the right attitude.
1: Mm-hmm.
0: These deeds and actions come through whom? Well, Paul says it right there towards the closing of this prayer, by Jesus Christ.
1: Mm-hmm.
0: You and I cannot produce these fruits of righteousness living on our own. They come through Christ working in us and conforming us to himself. And you know what? That song the kids sing is still one of my favorites. He's still working on me to make me what I ought to be. And God chips off those rough edges, and that can be painful at times, because he's conforming us, because he wants us to be true and genuine in our walk and our faith.
1: Mm-hmm.
0: You read John 15 sometime, fruit is produced by abiding in the vine, and Jesus is the vine, and we're the branches. And without him, we can't do anything.
1: Mm-hmm.
0: But then he wants us also to not only produce fruit, but produce praise. You ended that there in verse 11, to the glory and the praise of God. 1 Corinthians 10:31, whether therefore you eat or drink or whatsoever you do, do all to the glory of God.
1: Mm-hmm.
0: I remember my dad would work me on the Westminster Catechism. You know, what is the chief aim of man? The chief aim of man is to glorify God and to enjoy him forever.
1: Yep.
0: Well, I was sitting and listening to a fellow by the name Major Ron Brooks was preaching on John 15, and it hit me. I mean, it just cut right through, you know, to my heart. Herein is my Father glorified, that you bear much fruit. So, Westminster Catechism, to enjoy God and to enjoy him forever. In other words, to glorify him. And here it is. I'm going to glorify God when I bear fruit.
1: Mm-hmm.
0: So the idea of fruit bearing is the work of God produced in the life of the believer for God's glory and for the good of other people. And it's for other people. And we want to live for ourselves so often. Let me conclude this section of Paul's prayer with asking you this. If you're lost in the woods and it's dark and it's cold and you're hungry, you're thirsty, you're all alone, you look on a hilltop and you see a light, I mean, what do you think? Man, there has to be something up there, whether it's a building, a house, or someone, there has to be some people there. And you head to the light, but as you are heading to the light, you come through a clearing and you see another light. And this, my friends, is not just some pin light. No, you see a glowing campfire, and around the campfire, you can make out a group of people. They're laughing. They have a big pot of Wolf Brand chili going and bubbling Dr. Pepper that's iced down. And they have some refreshing chilled bottled water. And they're singing, let's say, Kumbaya. Mm. You know, they're having the time of their life. You can tell there is happiness. There's food. There's fellowship. There's warmth. There's life. Question, which light would you go to?
2: Mm-hmm.
0: Naturally, to the food and the fun and the warmth. It seems like to me that's where it would be a smart place to head. That's what the church is to be like. The church is not just some sterile institution, but it's a family place where love is abounding and truth is paramount. It's not a plastic place, but a caring haven for people. It can't be just a place of singing. It has to be a place where love abounds and knowledge and discernment to test things that differ. That can only come from understanding and applying the Word of God. So it must be a place that when tested by fire, it's without wax. It's without hypocrisy and pride. It's blameless. Let me ask you one final question as we close this morning. From this text in Philippians 1, are you involved in participating in the urgent enterprise of the Great Commission? In other words, at whatever level or age are you using your gifts for the glory of God? When America stepped in during World War II, every American knew that losing the war was not an option. I mean, everyone participated. Women began helping in the building of ships and planes. There were metal drives. If you had unused metal, you had to turn it in because our boys needed it. There were meatless Tuesdays because people were willing to sacrifice and send the meat to the front line. All the world was depending on us, and we wanted Nazism defeated. That picture is what the Macedonian idea in Philippi was all about. The church goes out to the world. They're going to preach the good news. And everybody was involved. Everyone committed to the cause. So do you want to be an encouragement and a blessing to fellow believers? Then come and get along and get involved and stand in the gap for the glory of God. Because all that matters in this life is the glory of God. And my friends, may we live it. And may people see it's real and it's true and it's not fake, because God will be honored and glorified at that point. Thank you for being with us. We'll pick up again here as we continue on in Philippians 1.
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1: Let us run with endurance the race that is set before us, looking to Jesus, the founder and perfecter of our faith. God works in the lives of His people to bring about good, even when what's happening is bad. Through the eye of faith, we who know Him can be sure that a better day is coming, and we can live triumphantly no matter what comes our way. From the Moody Church in Chicago, this is Running to Win with Dr. Erwin Lutzer, whose clear teaching helps us make it across the finish line. Today, Pastor Lutzer continues a series from Romans chapter 8 on the blessings we've been given as children of an awesome God. You can be sure He's working for your good, even when it seems just the opposite is happening.
2: For those whom He foreknew, He also predestined to be conformed to the image of His Son. That's what God is after. And because that's what God is after, He won't stop at anything, including crucifixion. That's what happened to His first son. God says, I'm intending to work it for your good. This past week was for your good. But also, we have to stress that it is also for God's good. There's a convergence here. We could even say confluence. There's a convergence here of God's good and your good, and they become one and the same, because God says what is good for you is good for me, because I'm going to be glorified in you. And the trial of our faith, being much more precious than gold that perishes, though it be tried with fire, might be found unto glory and honor and praise at the appearing of Jesus Christ, the Bible says, as God works in us both to will and to do of His good pleasure. There is a purpose in your tight budget and in your financial stress and your health stresses and on and on and on and on. And God says, I'm working it for your good and for my good too. Because for the Christian, they become one and the same. You say, well, Pastor Lutzer, how do you believe these promises? I mean, you know, this seems too fantastic, and I just can't seem to get my mind around it. One of the best things you and I can do, and I've had to learn this by personal experience, one of the best things that you and I can do, instead of constantly praying about what is on our mind, is to thank God that He has brought it into our lives. If you begin a life of praise, you're going to think things differently. It's going to take you above the rat race. It's going to help you to see the bigger picture. And that is to be a thankful Christian who genuinely says, God, I thank you for this trial, this difficulty, and this challenge, because I know that you are working all things together for my good and your glory, your good too. You say, well, Pastor Lutzer, what is the bottom line? Where does this all land? Let me give you two bottom lines today. And if you haven't been taking notes, this would be a time for you to begin. Should have begun earlier, but you can be forgiven for that if you fill out the right form. Give me a copy. One stays here at the church and the other is sent on to the Lord. But here's the first. Number one, for believers, there are no permanent tragedies. For believers, there are no permanent tragedies. God weaves, overrides, converges, displays His power and His grace in such a way that if you're here today within the circle that I've been talking about, there are no permanent tragedies. And He's able to bring good out of the worst situation. Some time ago, I read about a pastor whose son committed suicide. Can you even imagine anything that is as bad as that? I find it hard to get my mind around anything that would be worse than a child who commits suicide. The pastor was absent from the pulpit for a number of weeks, but then he came back to his congregation and read Romans 8:28. And then let me tell you what the pastor said to the congregation. He said, "I cannot make my son's death fit into any passage or make sense out of it in any way. It is impossible for me to see how any good can come of it. Yet I realize I see only a part." And then he referred to what he called the miracle of the shipyard. And this is what he said. He said, "When you look at a modern ship, it is almost all steel. If you take any individual part and you take that part and put it in the ocean, it will drown." And we know that to be true because steel doesn't float. So you take the individual pieces and they all sink. But because of how the pieces are put together, he says, when the last rivet is put into the ship floats against all odds. And now I continue his own words. "Taken by myself, my son's suicide is senseless. Throw it into the sea of Romans 8:28, and it sinks. I can see no good in it. But when the master shipbuilder has finally finished, even this tragedy will be built together to serve God's unsinkable purpose." Wow. Takes your breath away. What faith. Senselessness, absolutely senseless. There's no good that can come of this. There's no good outcome that you can have. But even though it doesn't float, because we serve the master shipbuilder, when the last rivet has been put into his purposes, it'll float. All things work together for good to them that love God. Because to the Christian, there is no permanent tragedy. Tragedy's plenty, absolutely, but they're never permanent. Eternity is coming. But there's another lesson that you need to learn, and that is this. To the non-Christian, there are no permanent triumphs. To the non-Christian, there are no permanent triumphs. And now I'm speaking to those of you who are outside of the circle that we've been talking about. This promise does not apply to you, because you don't love God and you are not called according to his purpose, so far as you know. And for you, there are no permanent triumphs, because anything that you achieve in this life will not last, and eternity is coming, and it is a very long time. And you may exist for God's good, but you will never find that you will exist for your own good, ultimately. Best example I know of is the story in the New Testament about Judas. You know, sometimes I think we get a wrong view of Judas. Judas was not the kind of person who'd come into church late, sit in the back row, and then leave when the final hymn was being sung so that he didn't have to talk to anybody. That wasn't Judas. Judas was the kind of man who was a part of the disciples, and the disciples themselves never knew that he was an unbeliever. In fact, in the upper room, when Jesus said, "One of you shall betray me," to the everlasting credit of the disciples, they all said, "Is it I? Could it be me?" Because they never suspected Judas. He's the kind who would volunteer to teach a TMC community and think that he should be on the deacon board. That's the kind of guy Judas was. But you know, of course, his tragedy. He ended up betraying Christ. But here's what Jesus said of Judas. This is really, really mind-boggling. Jesus said it would have been good for that man if he had never been born. See, Judas, no matter how much he achieved as a disciple of Jesus, no matter how much money he was able to steal, and you remember he did do that, despite all that, Judas had no permanent triumphs. And he existed ultimately for God's good.

0: But he never existed for his own good. It would have been better for him. It would have been good for him if he had not been born. Now you say, Pastor Luther, so what is this all about if I'm, quote, outside the circle? Here's what I want to tell you today. If you find within your heart that while I am speaking, the Holy Spirit has been speaking to you, and you say to yourself, I want to respond to Christ. I want to believe on him. I want to be a God lover. I want to be called according to his purpose. That's a good sign that the work of the Spirit is taking place in your life. And I urge you today to believe in Jesus and respond to that call. And I know that there are some of you who are listening to me today and you know exactly who you are. You know exactly who you are. Because the Holy Spirit has given you a sense of sin. The Holy Spirit has given you a sense of your own need. And you know that Jesus is the Savior. And right now, even as I speak, the call of God is happening in your heart. If you trust Christ, not on the basis of your good works, but to trust what he did for you on the cross and in the resurrection, believing that for yourself, that Jesus died in your place to redeem you, and you respond to that, you'll be able to leave here today saying, now I know for myself it's true that all things work together for good to them that love God, to them who are the called according to his purpose. Let's bow together in prayer. Father, how can we even begin to think about the implications of someone like Judas? I pray today, Father, that there are those who have never trusted Christ as Savior, and we don't know who they are because they may be involved in the church. Cause them to believe at this moment. Implant love in their hearts. Show them their need for a Savior. And may they savingly believe on Jesus. Do that in their lives. And for those of us who have trusted Christ, oh, we pray that we may leave here with a new sense of optimism and faith, saying there is something that we don't know, but there's also something we know. And now, before I close this prayer, what do you need to say to God as a believer or an unbeliever, even where you are seated or up in the balcony or watching on the internet? Or listening by CD or radio, right now, you can say, Jesus, I receive you as my Savior. I trust you. Tell him that. Help us, Father, today, we pray, for we are needy. And grant us your grace and enliven our faith, we pray in Jesus' name. Amen. My friend, what about you? Do you have the assurance of eternal life? Have you believed on Jesus as your Savior? If not, flee to him for forgiveness, for hope, and for the knowledge that you will be his child and be his child forever. And I want to thank the many of you who support this ministry. It's because of people just like you that Running to Win goes around the world. Always remember this, we do not take you for granted. Thank you so much for being a part of the Running to Win family.
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3: Hey friend, welcome back to Bible Tract Echoes. Thank you so much for listening today. I'm Micah McCurry, your host. I have the privilege to serve alongside here at Bible Tracts Incorporated some wonderful folks. And I could talk to you about Austin Marriott. He runs Paul Levine Studios for us, does a lot of music recording, does a wonderful job with that. I could talk to you about Todd Lofbaum. If you have ever received tracts from us, it's very likely Todd Lofbaum had them in his hands at some point because he does the vast majority of our fulfillment. He also handles just so much of the financial side of the ministry. He just kind of helps out with the operations side of things. Ethan McCurry, he has the same last name as me because he's my youngest brother. And he customizes and designs, does a wonderful job customizing tracts and offering envelopes and church websites and apps and all sorts of different things. He's helped out dozens of churches, maybe hundreds of churches, with their custom design needs. And then there's Cameron Wedge. Cameron is just incredible. That guy has a motor like you wouldn't believe. He is just go, go, go. It's often that I've knocked on his door, popped my head in, and he's on his lunch break, and he's watching some kind of training video, learning how to be even better at what he does, creating gospel films. That guy loves what he does. I asked him not long ago to just do a little write-up about this Beyond the Bend Alaska expedition film that we are working on. Cameron has put his heart and soul into this. I want to explain just a little bit about what this is through his words. So I'm going to share with you what he said. Cameron said, I have been trying to figure out how to share my heart about this project for a while, but I cannot find a way to do so in a short way. Here are some of the thoughts that have been on my mind about Beyond the Bend. For years, Cameron said, I've heard Christians talk about how little there is to watch that is clean, trustworthy, and actually worth their time. While many talk about the problem, what I do not see nearly as often is people stepping up to create worthwhile productions or invest in those who are trying to do so. Though he does say, many Christians do quote-unquote invest in subscriptions to Netflix and Amazon Prime and things like that. This is a big part of why this film, Cameron says, matters to me. Almost a year ago, Micah, he's referring to me, and I learned about a team of men preparing for a 10-day, 800-mile expedition down the Yukon River in Alaska to take the gospel to villages that have had little to no gospel preached to them ever. Along with experienced men in ministry, there will be young men on this trip who are trying to figure out where God wants them in the long term. One of them is Christian Adams, the main subject of our film. There is nothing about Christian that necessarily makes him different from any other young man. He's not uniquely wired for something extreme. He is simply willing to say yes to whatever God asks of him. And that's the point. If a young man like Christian can take steps toward a life of obedience in one of the hardest mission fields in our country, and really, you could almost say the world, Alaska is not a hospitable place, depending on where you are at, then others can too. But that kind of thinking does not just happen on its own. People are constantly being shaped by what they watch. If that's true, then we should be creating things that actually point them in the right direction. At BTI, that is what we're trying to do. Not just make content, but tell real stories in a way that people will actually engage with and be challenged by. One of those common things people tell me after working with us is, I had no idea how much work goes into something like this. And they're right. There have already been hundreds of hours invested in this project, and there will be many hundreds more ahead. Planning started long before we ever picked up a camera. Filming in remote Alaska brings real challenges, and everything from gear, audio, power, electricity, storage, travel, and distribution has to be handled well. Projects like this do not happen without real investment. We have already seen God provide through people stepping in to help. One man, after hearing about the project, immediately wrote a $1,500 check to be a part of it. Not everyone can do that, but many people can do something. If this is something you believe in, I'd ask for you to take a few moments to visit beyondthebendfilm.com and pray about whether you would be willing to be a part of making it happen. Sincerely, friend, it would mean much to me if you would watch the trailer and learn a little bit more about what we are doing through this effort, beyondthebendfilm.com. Ken Burns, well-known filmmaker, said this, "The stories we tell, far more than our technological prowess, have been humanity's defining trait." Of course, Ken Burns may not be coming at things from a biblical perspective, but there's truth to that. Even as our technology advances, what do we do with it? We use it to tell stories. It used to be, and this is the case in Alaska to some degree, it used to be natives, used to be people, it used to be just family groups gathered around a fire, listening to one of their number tell a story. And you know what? Technology just makes the stories easier to disseminate, easier to distribute, but they're still stories. What do we do through radio? Well, on this radio program, we tell the story of how good God is. We talk about what God is doing. We talk about how you can know Him in a greater way. But it's done through story. And that's what we're trying to do through the Gospel Film subsidiary of Bible Tracks Incorporated. Maybe the Lord would lead you to partner with us in some way. Maybe you'd like to pray for us. Maybe you'd like to help finance this film. Film is not an inexpensive endeavor, especially when you're trying to do it in a high-quality way. I'd encourage you, visit beyondthebendfilm.com to learn more about what we're doing. Really, what we're doing is we're trying to reach everyone in every way possible. At BTI, we like to have multiple hooks in the water. We're able to reach prisoners behind bars with Bible studies. Hundreds have already been reached this way this year, actually. We still ship millions of tracts worldwide every year, and now we produce incredible, high-quality gospel film productions. God has blessed us with millions of views of our gospel films in 2025, and this year, in 2026, Lord willing, I would like to surpass last year's totals. We desire to confront God's people with a worldwide need, and that's why we produced a film called Stunning Beauty, Spiritual Darkness. And then this one coming up, Beyond the Bend. But our main focus is to reach the lost with the gospel of Jesus. And we've been busy, busy in this area. If you visit BibleTracksInc.org, you can actually find out more by visiting the Gospel Films page to see the full scope of what we've already created. I'd encourage you, please take a few moments and see what God has done through this arm of BTI in recent days and consider if God might have you to invest in a future or ongoing project. You know, it's not just me telling you stories that I like. I like hearing your stories as well. And every once in a while, someone will be kind enough to share a testimony of how God has used our tracts, or someone has been saved through the gospel, through one of our gospel films or tracts or things like that, testimonies from God's people. Here's what Roland had to say. He sent this not long ago. As an unbeliever in my 20s, I worked in a grocery store in Marshall, Michigan. As I stocked shelves, I would find tracts someone had left. I thought to myself, who is doing this? I am quite sure I threw some away to make room for food on the shelves. Then, in 1978, God found me and saved me as I trusted Jesus, my Savior. Later, I began to see the usefulness of tracts and also learned who was leaving them in that store. I have thanked that lady many times as I see her around town and have told her my story. Now I keep an ample supply of all kinds of gospel tracts on hand. I was in charge of the tract ministry in my church for many years. I leave tracts everywhere. I have given one to a pastor of a church unknowingly even. He was delighted, and I prayed that his church might even put up a tract rack and have its own ministry. I encourage my own church family to use tracts at every possible opportunity and to see the great ministry, the worth of passing out tracts. He also said this, very kind, Roland, you have some of the best tracts at BTI I've ever seen. Thank you for the variety your ministry produces. Roland, first of all, thank you so much for sharing that testimony. It's always a blessing to hear how people have accepted Christ, and it's wonderful to know that tracts were a part of that story. But thank you for now using them as well. Here's what Susan said. Thank you for being on VCY 107.7 FM. I drive to work in the morning and listen. I'm a fan. The Easter tracts went with gifts in a treat bag I pulled together for the 30 residents at a men's shelter. Please pray that they accept Jesus as they mend their lives. Susan, thank you for listening, but also thank you for using the gospel tracts and using them in a creative way. I love that. An anonymous donor said this, I think of how maybe I might meet someone in heaven one day who accepted Christ from a tract supplied by this donation. That would be great. You know, that would be pretty awesome. And you know, there is one that's actually keeping score. It's not so we can glory in it. You know, all the crowns that he gives us, we're going to cast back at his feet. But I'm thankful for the fact that we get to have a small part. And I'm thankful that we will get to know one day what God has done. I want to hear your stories, though. Have you been impacted by gospel tracts or BTI? Have you ever used tracts to reach others? Whether it's a past powerful testimony, a simple moment, or even photos of tracts in action, we'd love to hear about it. Send your testimony, send your pictures to info@BibleTractsInc.org. That's an email address, info, info@BibleTractsInc.org. 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That's 309-316-7240. Now I have to sign off for the rest of the day. I'll come back to you tomorrow. I'm so thankful for the privilege it is to speak to you this way through the medium of radio. I'd encourage if you would to pray for the ministry of Bible Tracts Incorporated. 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

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Thanks again for listening. May the Lord richly bless you as you live for Him.

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We're delighted that you've joined us for another broadcast of Let the Bible Speak, featuring messages preached by Dr. Alan Cairns, the founder of Let the Bible Speak Radio Ministries. Today, Dr. Cairns will conclude a study of verses 9 through 16 of Psalm 119 under the general theme of living clean in an unclean world. In just a few minutes, he will bring the final portion of a message based on verse 16. I will delight myself in thy statutes. I will not forget thy word. The emphasis of the verse is staying the course, remaining true to God and to his word. Before Dr. Cairns comes, please enjoy this devotional thought from the pen of C.H. Spurgeon, as found in his collection called Morning by Morning. Our text for this morning comes from Psalm 12 and verse 1. Help, Lord. The prayer itself is remarkable, for it is short, but seasonable, sententious, and suggestive. David mourned the fewness of faithful men, and therefore lifted up his heart in supplication. When the creature failed, he flew to the Creator. He evidently felt his own weakness, or he would not have cried for help. But at the same time, he intended honestly to exert himself for the cause of truth, for the word help is inapplicable where we ourselves do nothing. There is much of directness, clearness of perception, and distinctness of utterance in this petition of two words, much more indeed than in the long rambling outpourings of certain professors. The psalmist runs straightforward to his God with a well-considered prayer. He knows what he is seeking and where to seek it. Lord, teach us to pray in the same blessed manner. The occasions for the use of this prayer are frequent. In providential afflictions, how suitable it is for tried believers who find all helpers failing them. Students in doctrinal difficulties may obtain aid by lifting up this cry of, Help, Lord, to the Holy Spirit, the great teacher. Spiritual warriors in inward conflicts may send to the throne for reinforcements, and this will be a model for their request. Workers in heavenly labor may thus obtain grace in time of need, seeking

Sinners, in doubts and alarms, may offer up the same weighty supplication. In fact, in all cases, times, and places, this will serve the turn of needy souls. Help, Lord, will suit us living and dying, suffering or laboring, rejoicing or sorrowing. In Him our help is found. Let us not be slack to cry to Him. The answer to the prayer is certain if it be sincerely offered through Jesus. The Lord's character assures us that He will not leave His people. His relationship as father and husband guarantee us His aid. His gift of Jesus is a pledge of every good thing, and His sure promise stands, "Fear not, I will help thee."

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0: On today's broadcast, Dr. Cairns brings the final portion of the last message in the series on the theme, Living Clean in an Unclean World. The common thread has been the Word of God, and the text for this message is verse 16. I will delight myself in thy statutes. I will not forget thy word. Dr. Cairns has been summing up the whole series in this message, which bears the title, Staying the Course, Remaining True to God and to His Word. The first phrase of the text gives us the key. It emphasizes habitual and happy commitment to God's Word. As Dr. Cairns has reminded us, there is much in the Bible to delight the child of God. Yet, there must be diligent, prayerful study of God's Word, rather than the cursory, hurried reading that many give it. The second phrase of the text says, I will not forget thy word. In other words, we're to remember the Bible by filling our minds with it and by obeying its precepts. Paul exhorted the Colossian Christians to let the word of Christ dwell in you richly in all wisdom. As we let God's word dwell in us richly, we'll become mature in the things of God and be useful to him. Now Dr. Cairns concludes this series and this particular message, staying the course, remaining true to God and to His Word.
1: I'm a great believer. I think every preacher's got to do this. Any preacher who doesn't do this will amount to nothing. But what's good for the preacher is good for the person in the pew. I believe in opening that book and getting on your knees before God with an open Bible and getting on your face before God with an open Bible. Let your praising be directed by the Scripture. Let your confession be directed by the Scripture. Let your pleading be directed by the Scripture. As you read, as you think, as you understand, and then

as you praise God, worship God, and plead with God over the open page of His Word, you will delight in this book. Delight in it. God save us from the sin that is so prevalent that Bible reading is a chore. There's a lot of people, and if they're honest, they'll say, yes, that's exactly where I am. It's an imposition. I do it because I have to do it. I think I've got to do it. But I'm getting nothing out of the Bible. Let me tell you, it's in the Bible. And if you're not getting it out of it, then there's something wrong. Go the way I'm telling you. Read it. Think of what you're reading. Do not be satisfied until you understand what you're reading. Pray over what you're reading. I've said it 1,000 times from this pulpit. Before I leave you, I would love to know that every Christian here is doing it. I know that many of you have taken me at my word, and many of you have come to me and have told me this has transformed your lives and transformed your prayer life. And I'll say again what I've said 1,000 times. Learn what I learned many years ago. Take this book of Psalms. Go through the book constantly. Day after day after day. Get before God. And with your psalm for that day, let the wording of the psalm lead you to praise God. You're not expounding the psalm. You're not analyzing the psalm. You're not giving some exegesis of the psalm. But what you're doing is you're letting the words of that psalm suggest to you various matters for praise and worship and thanksgiving. Before you know it, it will lead you in to petitions and supplications and prayers. Prayer life directed by God's Word. Delight in this Word and never forget it. Never forget it. Never dismiss it from your memory. Never forget where you were when the light of this Word first shone into your heart. Where were you? In the blackness and darkness of sin. Oh, there was a time then when the Bible meant something to you. There was a time when that shaft of light came into your darkened soul. It showed you your sin. It showed you your danger. It pointed you to a crucified yet risen Christ. It brought you to a fountain filled with blood. Think of what God did for your soul with the entrance of His Word. You were born again of that incorruptible seed of the Word of God. Think of what the alternative is to having the Word of God control your thinking. You know, either this book is going to control how you think or something else is. Think of the alternative. Think of what the Lord will do for you. Think of what He will do for a people and through a people who are fully committed to His Word. D.L. Moody was challenged as a young man. Moody was not educated, as other preachers were. He was not the orator other preachers were. He did not have the formal abilities that other preachers had. But he knew God. And D.L. Moody heard this challenge. I think it was from Henry Drummond. The world has yet to see what God can do for and in and through a man who is fully committed to Him. And as D.L. Moody heard that, his heart was smitten. And he said, O God, by Your grace, I will be that man. I will be that man. And he was. The rest is history. Tens of thousands of souls won for Christ. What God will do for and through a people who

are fully committed to him and his word. That's why Paul exhorts us, let the word of Christ dwell in you richly, in all wisdom. This is what will make you wise. Teaching and admonishing one another, this is what will make you minister to God's people. In psalms and hymns, this is what will bring joy and music and melody to your soul. But grace in your heart. He told young Timothy as he was bidding him farewell, he said, all scriptures given by inspiration of God. Get into the Bible, Timothy. Get into God's word. For it's profitable for doctrine. This is where you'll learn the truth. It's profitable for reproof. This is what will convict you of your sin. It's profitable for correction. This is what will put you in the right path. This is what's profitable to instruct you in righteousness, that the man of God may be perfect or mature or entire or fully developed. Truly furnished unto all good works. Now that's a wonderful picture of a Christian. A man of God who's fully developed and he's prepared to do every good work that God has for him to do. What a different place America would be if God's people were living in the fullness of that verse. What a different place the world would be if God's people were living in the fullness of that verse. Men of God, not babes in Christ anymore. It's wonderful to see a newborn babe, but it's terrible to see a 50-year-old babe. Wonderful to see a new babe born into a home, but oh, the anguish and the agony of the little babe never develops. And that's where we are in the church so often. Saved for 20 years, but still a baby. Oh, what it would be to see young men, young women, older men and women, all of God's people, mature, grown up, strong, completely equipped to do the good work of God. I will delight myself in thy statutes. I will not forget thy words. Here is the word of a man who will stay the course, who will never give up, who will live clean, however unclean the world may be around him, who will go through with God. Here's the man whose clean life will be a testimony, whose life will be a witness, whose work will be used of God. Here's the man who, when he comes to the end of it all, will be able to say with Paul, I have fought a good fight. I finished the course. I like that. I stayed the course. I fought a good fight. I finished the course. I trust that God will give you that testimony. The key is a habitual and a happy and a wholehearted commitment to God and to his word. Let's bow our heads in prayer. Let us all pray. In just a moment, the meeting will be over and you'll be free to leave. We'll close in prayer. Before I do so, let me ask you just to stop and think carefully. If you're in this meeting and you're not saved, I've spoken of those who despite profession and pretension, Jesus said, know him not, and he knows not them. If you're not saved, I invite you to Christ. Give up all hope in yourself and get to faith alone in Christ alone.

make sure you're saved. And if you are a Christian, perhaps God has spoken to you in neglect of God's Word. No delight in the Scriptures. Lack of love for Christ. If God has spoken to you, then this is the time to confess, to repent, to get God's forgiveness. May the Lord grant restoring grace. Father in heaven, do bless thy word to every heart. Write it upon the fleshy tables of the heart. Lord, teach us to delight in thy statutes and never to forget thy words. Grant our God that we will stay the course. Grant that we will have this commitment to our God and to his word. Bless each heart, save the lost and restore the backslidden. Bless each home, enthrone the Bible in our homes. Bless each family, save our young people, our children, our teenagers. Lord, grant that not one of them will come to destruction by the neglect and rejection of God's word. Hear our prayer. Part us with thy very richest blessing. The blessing of the triune God be the abiding portion of all thy blood-bought people, both this Sabbath day and evermore. We pray these things, giving thee our thanks, in Jesus' precious name and through the merits of his atoning blood. Amen.

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5: Can you imagine how many stars there are in the glory? No, you can't imagine. None of us can even begin to imagine how many stars there are. Now here's one little puny Canaanite general, and all of those stars were lined up against him. It was impossible for him to win because he was battling the stars. What is the message here? All the universe is against the man who is against God. There was no way that he could win because sin can't win and faith can't fail, and this was a battle of faith and God gave the victory.
4: Welcome to Love Worth Finding, featuring the timeless teaching and insights of Pastor Adrian Rogers. What if the stars themselves fought on your side in life's battles? In Hebrews chapter 11, we're reminded of Barak, a man whose faith in God brought victory against overwhelming odds and a long season of oppression. In part one of today's program, we learned how God used unexpected people, supernatural power, and we'll see how the same God still fights for those who stand with Him today. If you have your Bible, turn now to Hebrews chapter 11. We'll begin in verse 32, as Adrian Rogers presents part two of Star Wars.
5: The title of the message today is this, Star Wars. And I take the title of my message from Judges chapter 5 and verse 20, which says, "And the stars in their courses fought against Sisera." Now, I'll tell you what all that means in just a moment. But that's the text. At least that's the kickoff. The stars in their courses fought against Sisera. Now, let me give you a little background. And by the way, be turning over to Judges chapter 4. Would you do that? Judges chapter 4, because here we're going to learn the lesson of this man, Barak, and his story. Let me give you a little background. Israel, under the judgment of God, had been under subjection to the king of Canaan for 20 long years. And the king of Canaan had a general whose name was Sisera. He was a man who was a very successful general. But the important thing about this man was this. He had 900 chariots of iron. And Barak was the Israeli general. He had a contingent of 10,000 men. And they meet in a battle there at the foot of Mount Tabor. And there comes a battle that I'm going to tell you about. Sisera, who should have won the battle, lost the battle. Barak, who was greatly outgunned, won the battle. And over there in Judges chapter 5, verse 20, a woman named Deborah explains it all in a song that she wrote. And she said, "The stars in their courses fought against Sisera." That is, the fight was fixed. It was over before it began, because here was Sisera who had a collision with the stars, this Canaanite general. Now, there are four things I want you to learn about this today, and we're going to take these from Judges 4 and 5 as we talk about Star Wars and Barak, a man of faith. First of all, I want you to see what I'm going to call the woman that God chose. God chose a woman to kick all of this off. Look, if you will, in Judges 4, verses 4 and 5. "And Deborah, a prophetess, the wife of Lapidoth, she judged Israel at that time. And she dwelt under the palm tree of Deborah between Ramah and Bethel in Mount Ephraim. And the children of Israel came up to her for judgment." There was a woman named Deborah. Her name literally means bee, like a honeybee. And she was a judge and a prophetess. She was judging Israel at this time. She was a godly woman, and she had a great impact for God. Now, you may or may not know that in the Bible there were women, women of God, who were named and called prophetesses. Deborah was such a woman. Now, here's the second thing I want you to see. Not only that the woman that God chose, but I want you to see the warrior that God called. There needed to be a battle.

God was going to deliver Israel, and so he needed a man to lead the charge, a warrior, and his name was Barak. Notice, if you will, in Judges 4, verses 8 and 9, "And Barak said unto her," that is to Deborah, "if thou wilt go with me, then I will go, but if thou wilt not go with me, then I will not go. And she said, I will surely go with thee, notwithstanding the journey that thou takest shall not be for thine honor, for the Lord shall sell Sisera into the hand of a woman. And Deborah arose and went with Barak to Kadesh." Now, Deborah knew the limits of her position. She knew there's going to be a war. She knew that she was not fitted nor called for the battle. She knew that she needed a man. And so, though Deborah was a woman of wisdom and a woman of leadership, greatly gifted of God, greatly used of God, she got this man Barak to be the general to lead the army of Israel. And the man Barak is listed in the book of Hebrews, chapter 11, as a man of faith. And let's look at his faith. Let's look at the origin of his faith. What was the origin of his faith? The Word of God. Look in Judges 4, verse 6. "And she sent and called Barak, the son of Abinoam, out of Kadesh Naphtali, and said unto him, Hath not the Lord God of Israel commanded?" She is speaking for God. She is a prophetess. The origin of his faith was hearing from God. You cannot have faith. No one ever has who's not heard from God. The Bible says in Romans 10, 17, and I've referenced this in almost every one of these messages, faith cometh by hearing, and hearing by the Word of God. You must hear from God to have faith. Faith is hearing God, believing God, and acting on it. That's what faith is. And so the origin of his faith is the Word of God. What was the object of his faith? It's in that same passage of Scripture. "And said unto him, Hath not the Lord God of Israel commanded?" The object of his faith was the Lord God of Israel. Now, sometimes people say, well, just believe. Have faith. I say, believe what? Have faith in who? Believe God. Have faith in God. That's what it's all about. Jesus answered and saith unto them, Have faith in God. Mark 11, verse 22. Just having faith is positive thinking, and positive thinking is not faith in God, it is faith in yourself. And what is the origin of faith? The Word of God. The object of faith, the God of the Word. And the operation of faith is obeying the Word of God and the God of the Word. And Barak said, I will go. Faith is not mere intellectual assent, it is obedience. Faith is belief with legs on it. Our English word believe comes from an old English word, by live. What we really believe, we live by. The rest is just religious talk. Don't tell me your creed without your conduct. So here was a man of faith. Now, here we go. There is the woman God chose. There is the warrior God called. Now I want you to see the warfare God conducted. Now, there's some people who believe that all war is evil and wrong. Well, they better go back and read the Bible. Judges chapter 4, verses 12 through 16. "And they showed Sisera that Barak, the son of Abinoam, was gone up to Mount Tabor. And Sisera gathered together all his chariots, even 900 chariots of iron, and all of the people that were with him from Harosheth of the Gentiles unto the river of Kishon. And Deborah said unto Barak, Up, for this is the day in which the Lord," notice that, underscore this, "the Lord hath delivered Sisera into thine hand. Is not the Lord gone out before thee? So Barak went down from Mount Tabor, and 10,000 men after him, and the Lord discomfited Sisera." Underscore that. The Lord did this. The Lord did this. "And all his chariots and all his host with the edge of the sword before Barak, so that Sisera lighted down off his chariot and fled away on his feet. But Barak pursued after the chariots and after the host unto Harosheth of the Gentiles, and all of the host of Sisera fell upon the edge of the sword, and there was not a man left." Now here's the battle, how it's ensued. Barak, anointed of God, called of God, goes out with 10,000 men of Israel. But he is coming up against 900 chariots of iron. Now you have to understand this time. This would be like a group of infantry men going up against a battalion of tanks. How are they going to fight 900 chariots of iron? It looks hopeless. Had you been there that day, you would have said, there's no hope for Israel. There's no hope for Barak to win this battle. Number one, Sisera is a gifted and a seasoned general. Number two,
He has been victorious.

0: Aquarius for 20 straight years. Number three, he has 900 chariots of iron. There's no way. But of course, as you know the Bible says the stars in their courses fought against Sisera. Well, what happened was this. That day, just before the battle was joined, there came a rainstorm. I mean a big one. Go over to Judges chapter 5 and look, if you will, in verses 4 and 5. Lord, when thou wentest out of Seir, when thou marchest out of the field of Edom, the earth trembled. Now, that's speaking of thunder. And the heavens dropped, the clouds also dropped water. What that is speaking of is the bottom falling out. That is speaking of a stump-floating, frog-strangling rain. The mountains melted. That's talking about a mudslide from before the Lord, even that Sinai from before the Lord God of Israel. There came a storm, a thunderstorm. There was a brook there, Kishon. It's normally a dry brook, and what we would call in Israel today a wadi, W-A-D-I. But there comes flash floods sometimes. This time there came an enormous flood, so much that there were mudslides, so much that the water began to gush down there, right there at the battlefield. And notice, if you will, in Judges chapter 5, verses 20 and 22, they fought from heaven. The stars in their courses fought against Sisera. The river of Kishon swept them away. What happened there was that the battlefield was turned into a swamp, and rushing torrents of rain came down from Mount Tabor. And here is Sisera out there with all of his chariots of iron, ready to join the battle, and it rains. He's not prepared for this. What good are chariots of iron in a swamp? Josephus, who was a historian, wrote about this, and he said, they joined the battle, and as the ranks closed, a violent storm came on with much rain and hail. The wind drove the rain against the faces of the Canaanites, darkening their outlook, so their archeries and their slings were rendered useless. Their heavy-armed soldiers, because of the cold, were unable to use their swords. But since the storm was behind the Israelites, it caused them less harm, and they further took courage from the belief that in God's assistance, so that driving into the midst of the enemy, they killed most of them. Now, what I said again is that fight was fixed. That's the reason Deborah, who after the battle wrote this song that we find in chapter 5, has this wonderful verse in chapter 5, verse 20, the stars in their courses fought against Sisera. Now, what does that mean? Here's the crux of the message. We call the message Star Wars. Can you imagine how many stars there are in the glory? No, you can't imagine it. None of us can even begin to imagine how many stars there are. Now, here's one little puny Canaanite general, and all of those stars were lined up against him. As I say, the fight was fixed. It was impossible for him to win because he was battling the stars. He had a collision with the stars. What is the message here? The message is very plain, and I want you to listen to it and don't miss it. All the universe is against the man who is against God.
1: Amen.
0: That's it. All of the universe is against the man who is against God. What this is Romans 8:28 in reverse. You know what Romans 8:28 says, and we know that all things work together for good to those who love God, who are the called according to His purpose. What this verse says is all things work together for bad for those who don't love God, who are against His purpose. Friend, if you are not with God, ultimately you are destined to fail. The God who runs those stars, the God who created the universe and flung those stars out into space, programmed everything against Sisera. There was no way that he could win because sin can't win and faith can't fail, and this was a battle of faith, and God gave the victory. Now, friend, when you love God, I want to tell you, God is on your side and you are programmed for victory. Now, it may not seem like it. It may not always be there according to your naked eye, but if you wait, you'll learn what an unknown poet wrote when he said, on the far reef, the breakers recoil in shattered foam. Yet still the sea behind them urges its forces home. Its chant of triumph surges through all the thunderous din. The wave may break in failure, but the tide is sure to win. O mighty sea, thy message in changing spray is cast. Within God's plans of progress, it matters not at last how wide

the shores of evil, how strong the reefs of sin. The wave may break in failure, but the tide is sure to win. And God's purposes will prevail. Amen. Have faith in God, He cannot fail. Have faith in God, He must prevail. He can't fail. Satan can't win. The stars in their courses are against the man who's against God. The stars line up for the man who loves God. And if you go against God, you're going to stumble on the stars. You're going to have a collision with the stars. One of the greatest military men who ever lived was a little Corsican named Napoleon. Military strategists are still studying Napoleon, that little French general, full of ego. Napoleon marched against Russia. He had 500,000 hand-picked men. What an army, his finest. He would have Moscow and he would have the world. And as he marched across the plains of Russia, a snowflake kissed his cheek. He brushed it off and laughed, and then another snowflake and a handful came, and then bushels of snowflakes, and then avalanches of snowflakes. And his fine horses reared and plunged and floundered in the snow. Progress was impossible. Before it was over, Napoleon's finest lay frozen on the plains of Russia. Napoleon retreated like a whipped puppy. Napoleon had boasted. I want you to hear this boast. Here's what he boasted before that fight. God is on the side of the heaviest battalions. And he was right. But he forgot that God puts his battalions in the skies. Amen. And see, the stars in their courses fought against Napoleon. The stars in their courses fought against Sisera, and the stars in their courses fight against any man who fights against God. Now here's the fourth and the final thing I want you to see. Not only the woman that God chose and the warrior that God called and the warfare that God conducted, but I want you to see the wickedness that God cursed. The wickedness that God cursed. Look, if you will, in Judges chapter 5 and verse 23. "Curse ye, Meroz," said the angel of the Lord. "Curse ye bitterly the inhabitants thereof, because they came not to the help of the Lord, to the help of the Lord against the mighty." Now, what wickedness is this that God is cursing? Why did God put a curse upon Meroz? Because Meroz tried to be neutral in a time of moral crisis. Now, other tribes were brave. Look in Judges 5 verse 18, Zebulun and Naphtali were a people that jeoparded their lives unto the death in the high places of the field. That is, they laid their necks on the line, but not Meroz. Meroz said, "We'll be neutral. We'll fail to take sides." And by failing to take sides, they took sides with the enemy. That's what Jesus said in Matthew chapter 12 and verse 30, "He that is not with me is against me." Dante said, "The hottest places in hell are reserved for those who, in a period of moral crisis, maintain their neutrality." Edmund Burke said, "All that is necessary for the triumph of evil is for good men to do nothing." Now, there are many of us who love to watch other people fight battles. But friend, if you don't take a side, if you don't stand up in a time of moral crisis, the curse of God is upon you and the stars are against you. "Curse ye, Meroz. He came not to the aid of his brethren." What is the truth there? No man has a right to be at peace when his brothers are at war. Not until the war is over. There's an interesting verse over there in Numbers 32 verse 23, "But if ye will not do so, you sin against the Lord, and be sure your sin will find you out." What sin was that? Well, when they were going into the land of Israel, the Jews coming out of Egypt, there were two tribes who wanted to stay over there on the east side of the Jordan because the grass was tall and they had cattle. Joshua knew there's going to be a battle over there in Canaan. They said, "Can't we just stay here?" He said, "Okay, you can stay here, but there's going to be war over there when we cross Jordan. And when your brothers go to war, you're going to have to cross Jordan and go over here and help your brothers. Now, if you don't help your brothers, you've sinned against the Lord, and be sure your sin will find you out." Now, there are all kinds of sins

0: Their temperamental sins, their moral sins, their social sins. And one of the greatest sins mentioned in the Bible is the sin of omission. To him that knoweth to do good and doeth it not, to him it is sin. It is the sin of trying to be neutral when there is a battle to be fought. It's the sin of sitting on the sidelines. You see, the sin of omission is the great sin. When Jesus cursed a fig tree, he didn't curse the fig tree because it brought forth a poison fruit, but it brought forth no fruit. When a man hid his talent in the ground and God judged him, God didn't judge him because he stole the money, but because he did nothing with it. He failed to be fruitful with that money. When the priest and the Levite passed the man on the road to Jericho and left him wounded and bleeding and naked before the Good Samaritan came, those people, the priest and the Levite, did not beat that man up. They didn't rob him. All they did was to do nothing. What did Meroz do? Nothing. What do so many Christians do? Nothing. Nothing. Nothing. Now, friend, listen to me. There's a battle, and it is more real than the battle that took place in that swamp that day. We wrestle not against flesh and blood, but against principalities and powers and spiritual wickedness in high places. And God will use women. God will use men of faith. God will bring the stars behind the man who's behind God. But don't you think it's time you stop playing church? Don't you think it's time that you got into the battle?
1: Amen.
0: Don't you think it's time that you said, Lord, use me? Now you say, well, Pastor, I'm not a warrior, and I can't do much. There's a story told back in the Civil War of some Union soldiers who were riding through a cornfield in the South, and Grandma saw them. It really infuriated her. She went to the fireplace and got a poker and ran out there, started to whack one of those soldiers on the shins. Somebody said, Grandma, come back in. You can't do anything. She said, I can let them know whose side I'm on. Don't you think the devil needs to know whose side we're on? I mean, whatever you can do, let's just take a poker and whack him on the shins. But don't be neutral. There's the woman that God chose. Thank God for women. There's the warrior that God called. There's a battle. There is the warfare that God conducted. It was God who lined up behind faith. There was the wickedness that God cursed. People who tried to remain neutral in a time of moral crisis. Now, the main thing I want you to see is we need to put our faith in the one who put those stars in the heaven, Almighty God, and His Son, the Lord Jesus, who holds this mighty universe in the palm of His hand.
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3: 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Yusuf refused and was knocked unconscious and dragged away. When he awoke, his leg was chained to the ceiling of an ISIS cell. For 45 days, his captors tortured him repeatedly, demanding he leave his faith and join ISIS. He refused every time. His captors eventually decided to execute him, and then inexplicably released him instead. 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

0: believe that their vote just does not count. 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
1: 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It is time now for the Trail Ridge Report, originating from Trail Ridge Camp in Hillsboro, Wisconsin.
3: Good morning. What a beautiful day it is here out at Trail Ridge Camp in Hillsboro, Wisconsin. Yeah, we've had some weather this week, and sure, we expect some more throughout the summer, but the God that we serve never changes. The God that we serve is in control. Remember, he'll bend us without breaking us, and we can be trusting in his faithfulness each and every day. Thanks for tuning in to the Trail Ridge Report. I'm glad to report to you that on Monday morning, we welcomed in our campers to Trail Ridge for Junior High Camp Number 1. And we are blessed with a great group of campers this week. We've had just a great spirit about them. They have had just great attitudes throughout their time here at camp so far, and we've really enjoyed having each one of them here. We've been hearing from some of them and how God has been working in their lives and been encouraging them. We're grateful to hear many of these campers that have come up to us and said, hey, I've been doing my devotions, or even just sharing those memory verses with us that they've been studying while they've been here at camp. What a blessing it is. And let me just encourage you once again, listener, to be praying all summer long for the ministry that's going on out here in Hillsboro, Wisconsin at Trail Ridge Camp. Our junior high schoolers are here this week, and we've sure been blessed to be able to have them here at camp. We're looking forward to the rest of this week, though. We've got a lot of activity that's planned, and we've got a lot of fun, and we've also been enjoying our times in chapel sessions so far this week. We've got a new speaker to Trail Ridge this summer. His name is very familiar to those who've been involved at Trail Ridge, is Paul McLean. We know Paul from, well, since this camp was begun, Paul has been involved in the ministry here at Trail Ridge since its purchase, and has been instrumental in the development of the camp, in the maintaining of the camp, and now in the leadership and the direction of camp as he sits on our board of directors and is speaking to our campers this week. Paul has been involved not just here at Trail Ridge, but within the Lifeline Camp ministry that VCY America used to have, and was very active within that, has been active even in reaching out to young people in the Milwaukee area and helping them through maybe some difficult challenges, through some struggles in their lives. Paul's a grandpa. He's had grandkids this age, and he's got grandkids this age this week, and we are so grateful to have him here this week, and we ask you to be praying for Brother Paul as he leads in each of these chapel sessions. I'll share with you some encouraging news also on the front of our well situation. You've been hearing about this the last couple of weeks, and we can praise the Lord that last Thursday evening, we received the phone call that our results on our main well here at camp came back clear. We're all set to go, and something we really, really needed as we began Junior High Camp Number 1. So thank you for your prayers in that. We do have continued work that's going on. We had some guys that were intending to come out on Monday but didn't have their materials arrive until Tuesday. And so, Lord willing, we'll have them out as soon as this weather clears up. We'll be able to get them out here to camp to drop the new pump down in the secondary well located over at the dining hall. So be praying for good weather, and be praying for just good execution of this project, that it can be done in a timely fashion. And as it comes to an end, that we would be able to get expedited results back that are clear for this well so that we can get back to functioning as this place was designed. And we'd so appreciate your prayers towards this. We have been receiving gifts in the mail and gifts online to our general fund a little bit more than normal lately. And I believe that's those that are responding to the need here for this well project. Tens of thousands of dollars go into these things as we go down hundreds of feet into the ground. One well is just under 400 feet feet deep, the other one over 600 feet deep, and there's actually three

wells on our property here. And so whenever we have to get down into these kinds of projects, it is a big endeavor, and it really takes a chunk out of the budget. That comes out of our general fund. And so I'll remind you once again that gifts going towards our general fund right now, those are going straight towards projects like this one, getting the well situation taken care of. And this is a very unexpected thing that happened in the late spring and early summer here. And we thank the Lord for his great faithfulness and even the provision that he's given for us here. And we look forward to utilizing this facility as time continues on. Some more encouraging news on the building front. The Camp Chapel Lodge project continues to just march right along. We were out there the other day last week. We thought, you know, we were making lunch for our staff. Let's make some extra sandwiches and we'll take them up to the job site. And we gave out almost 30 sandwiches to the guys that were out there. And I know that we missed a couple too. So around 30 guys just in one day out here working on various things from the sheetrock finishing to painting to tile work and working on the roof and the siding, guys that are working in the masonry department, working in the finish carpentry on the exterior of the building. So many different moving parts going on right now. And I should mention as well, the electricians and plumbers were out here too. So I just encourage you to continue to keep this project in your prayers. Right now, we still have a projected end date that lands us in the month of August. And so be praying for this project as we see it come to an end, that we continue to see safety, that we continue to see materials coming in the right time for these things, and that guys would be able to get on the job site when they're supposed to be here and all of those things. And continue to pray as this project comes to an end. I was mentioning the other day to one of our staff members, just saying, you know, I'm kind of sad that this project is ending because this has given us so many opportunities to witness, to share the gospel with the guys that are working out here. So I'd encourage you to keep praying for those gospel opportunities, and that would just be an encouragement to the guys while they're out here working at Trail Ridge. And rejoice with us, be excited, because we've got a brand new building to unveil. Looking forward to doing that this fall as the Lord brings this project to completion. We'd love for many of you to be involved in that. Also, a reminder that chair-a-thon continues here at Trail Ridge, and that is the project that we're calling that right now, is the chair-a-thon, that we need to finish and furnish the building. All of those extra fixtures and things that need to go into this, even as we have some concrete poured around the building now, seeing some spaces that are just going to be amazing to use, to have some furniture there that we can be having places for campers to sit and enjoy some good communication, some good time studying scripture together, fellowshipping with one another. We look forward to furnishing this building with all of the technical equipment, the computers, the wireless network. And so if you feel that burden, I'd encourage you to give towards the Trail Ridge Chair-a-thon. This is towards the furnishing of the building as we come to see that project getting wrapped up. We'd ask that you strongly consider that and send your gifts to Trail Ridge Camp, care of VCY America, at 3434 West Kilbourne Avenue, Milwaukee, Wisconsin, 53208. And just make sure you mark that gift to go where you intend it to. If it's going towards the chair-a-thon or the furnishing of the building, just note that on the check when you send that out here to Trail Ridge. And we'd so appreciate that. We look forward as this summer continues on to our remaining weeks of camp. And next week, we've got our teenagers coming out, our high schoolers. We look forward to having them out. We then have our family camp coming up shortly after that, followed by junior high number 2. Now, the registration deadline has passed for each of those weeks of camp, but we do look forward to kids camp number 1, kids camp number 2 going on July 13th through the 18th, and July 20th through the 25th. And friends, I'd encourage you, this is your last shot to get your campers registered for kids camp this summer at Trail Ridge. The deadline is less than 1 week away. The deadline to register is the 22nd of June. That's this coming Monday. Register your 3rd through 6th graders for kids camp. 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We've got some great weeks planned up for them coming up the week of July 13th through the 18th and the 20th through the 25th. Don't miss out. 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Time is running out to get your kids to camp this summer.
it's been really fun this week. We've got a lot of we've got a handful of new campers, but the majority of our campers this week are returning campers to Trail Ridge. They've been here before. Some of them have been coming since they were kids campers, and some of them are even moving on to being teenage campers next year, or they're already teenagers, but moving up to the teen camp, the high school camp. And that's going to be a lot of fun. And we just love these relationships that we can build with some of these campers, see them come back.

0: to know them at all over the years, and know that you will enjoy this weekend, August 14th, 15th, and 16th, out at Trail Ridge Camp in Hillsboro, Wisconsin. You don't want to miss out on this exciting weekend for seniors age 55 and up. We've got activities going on at the camp. We'll have some great chapel sessions for you. I know that you'll enjoy music throughout the weekend as well, and we'll even enjoy a shopping trip out to some of our local Amish stores and markets and so forth. We'll be able to see that. Some nice comfortable lodging is provided. You can see all of the information on our website. 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Or if you say, hey, kid, listen up, I'm a senior, don't you know? Well, call us and give us a phone call at 608-489-3810. 608-489-3810. Just remember that we are in the midst of a busy summer camp season, and so if we do have to leave a message, we'll get back to you pretty quickly. But please make that phone call, leave a message, and let us know. I want to sign up for that Senior Saints weekend, and we'd love to have you out here at Trail Ridge for that special event. Also coming up shortly after that is the Young Adults Retreat, ages 18 to 35. We're looking forward to having a new speaker for this event. His name is Dr. David Anderson, and he's the president at Maranatha Baptist University down in Watertown, Wisconsin. And I know that he'll be a great encouragement to our young adults that weekend, age 18 to 35, September 25th. Through the 27th. Registration is open right now, so get signed up. Go to trailridge.org. Also coming up this fall, our Father-Son Retreat. We know about that one. That's the first weekend of October every year, and that will be another great event that we're looking forward to. Also coming up is the Lumberjack Weekend, a Lumberjack Work Weekend, October 15th through the 17th. If you know how to run a chainsaw, or if you know how to get some work done in the woods, this is a great weekend for you to help out at camp, October 15th through the 17th. Quirky Hobbies Ladies Craft Retreat, that's the 22nd through the 24th of October. That's going to be another great event for those that have some of those quirky hobbies. Maybe you're a quilter. You know, we even had somebody making lefse in the dining hall. That was their craft they were working on, their quirky hobby. And so I would encourage you, ladies, come on out to that event. That's for the adult ladies out there. I know that you'll enjoy the Quirky Hobbies Retreat. And finally, November 13th through the 15th, we're looking forward once again to our Rooted Marriage Retreat. This is a special event just for married couples, and this is one we'll get some information online very soon for, but Rooted Marriage Retreat, plan those dates November 13th through the 15th. All this information is found online at trailridge.org or when you call 608-489-3810. And finally, our last charge of this week is, remember, to get your campers signed up for Kids Camp 1 and Kids Camp 2, July 13th through the 18th with Uncle Jim and Aunt Faith, or July 20th through the 25th with Pastor Ben Terpstra over from Wild Rose, Wisconsin. We look forward to having those kids come in, but make sure you get those registrations done by Monday, the 22nd of June, which happens to be in just a few short days. Friends, thank you for tuning in today to the Trail Ridge Report. We'll see you again this time next week. Have a great day.
1: 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For more information, visit the website trailridge.org.

0: As for details of the pact, they're urging the administration to provide the specifics. President Trump is pausing the Senate confirmation process for his National Intelligence Director nominee, Jay Clayton. The president wants to get a voter ID bill through Congress first. Clayton, meanwhile, has backers on both sides of the aisle.
1: President Trump's nomination of Jay Clayton to serve as Director of National Intelligence is drawing bipartisan support from lawmakers and national security leaders. Clayton previously served as U.S. Attorney for the Southern District of New York and as Chairman of the Securities and Exchange Commission. Supporters from both parties point to his experience prosecuting terrorists and cartels, while Senate leaders are signaling they expect a swift confirmation process. Willie Nelson, The White House.
0: It was a dramatic and a deadly scene on a Texas highway last night. A business jet crashed on the roadway in South Texas. One person was killed.
2: Laredo police say the plane had six people on board when it crashed Tuesday night on the Loop 20 highway near Laredo International Airport. The plane was nearly sheared in half and tipped on its side. Dash cam video on social media shows the aircraft careening down the highway, taking out a light post before coming to a stop. The crash caused chaos. People left their vehicles to frantically try to smash out the cockpit window and free those inside. First responders can be heard calling for a ladder as they tried to free a passenger trapped inside. I'm Mike Hempett.
0: Stock futures have turned mixed on Wall Street. The Dow futures are down 51 points, while the Nasdaq futures are up 149 points. This is SRN News. An Illinois man is going to jail for killing an unborn baby.
3: The state has some of the most liberal abortion laws in the country, but it's still not legal for a man to slip his girlfriend abortion pills to end a pregnancy against her will. That's what 32-year-old Emerson Evans was convicted of, and he will now serve 7 years in prison. Since abortion drugs were made widely available under the Biden administration, a growing number of men have been arrested for using them to force women to have abortions. Michael Harrington reporting.
0: Vice President Vance, whose religious faith has been central to his adult life, writes about his spiritual journey in a new book. Observers say communion, finding my way back to faith, could ultimately serve as a kind of origin story for a future presidential campaign. Vance has been working on his new book during a busy decade that included a Hollywood movie about his youth, a short stint as U.S. Senator from Ohio, and now Vice President to Donald Trump. This is SRN News. The world's top-ranked golfer is eyeing a rare feat heading into the third major of the pro golf year.
4: Scottie Scheffler is on the cusp of a career grand slam at the U.S. Open. This is Scheffler's first crack at joining golf's most elite club. Tiger Woods is the only player in the modern era to get the slam on his first try. Standing in Scheffler's way is a Shinnecock Hills course that is among the toughest tests in America, even before the USGA gets involved. Rory McIlroy says the course is gentle at the moment, but with wind in the forecast, that could change in a New York minute. I'm Geffen Coolball.
0: A new AP NORC poll has found that most Americans believe civil liberties, like the right to vote, are under threat these days. However, they also continue to firmly agree that the rights expressed in the nation's founding documents are core to the country's identity. More details at srnnews.com.
5: Titus 1, verse 15. Unto the pure all things are pure, but unto them that are defiled and unbelieving is nothing pure, but even their mind and conscience is defiled. Titus chapter 1 and verse 15. God's Word, the Bible, giving us a solemn call to purity.
6: 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Missionaries to the Preborn will conduct a ministry outreach on behalf of the preborn.

SRN News, I'm Rich Thomason in Washington. While acknowledging that nobody knows what it is, President Trump knows, and he's describing the U.S.-Iran deal as a very strong deal. He spoke as the G7 summit wraps up in France. Members of Congress are anxious.

0: 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This Saturday from 11:30 a.m. to 1 p.m. at the intersection of Appleton Avenue and County Line Road in Germantown. 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
2: Christians should not be preoccupied with changing their outward circumstances. The Christian life is not a social issue. It is not social revolution, it is spiritual regeneration. There is no reason to say, now you're a Christian and a slave, get out of that slavery. Christianity cannot be commensurate with bondage. You're free. 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
3: Welcome to Grace to You with John MacArthur on VCY America. The Bible says that when Christ saves you, the old things pass away. But does that mean you're supposed to help that process along by removing every reminder of your sinful past? What if part of your past includes an unbelieving husband or wife? Today, John MacArthur examines that perplexing question as he follows up on the study he concluded yesterday called Restoring Marriage, with a compelling lesson titled Christians and Social Revolution. Whether you're married or single, it's important to remember there are unique God-ordained rules for the road, both for men and for women, in the home and in the church, and to help you know and pursue God's standards with vigor. Here's John. Follow along in 1 Corinthians 7.
2: There has been much said in the past about the revolutionary nature of Christianity, and there has been much printed about Christian revolution, and there has been much discussion about the social implications of Christianity and does Christianity bear weight against social status and social institutions, and what kind of weight does it bear, if any? What social activism is justified biblically, et cetera, et cetera. Well, this simple passage, not difficult to understand once you really see it, from verses 17 to 24, will help us to focus on the priorities of the Christian experience, particularly as they relate to social things. Now, in the seventh chapter, we have noticed that Paul is writing about the issue of marriage. The Bible has a lot to say about that particular subject. It talks about single people and their behavior. It talks about married people and their behavior. It talks about divorced people. It talks about widows. It has much to say about what is required within a marriage, what God's standards are for the life of the husband, the wife, the children. There is much in the Word of God about the whole theme of marriage. Some of what is in the Word of God is contained here in the seventh chapter of Corinthians. Now, the Corinthians were having problems with the whole subject of marriage. The problem basically arose from the fact that when people were becoming Christians, there was certain pressure being put upon them to conform to a certain view of marriage. For example, you're a single person and you happen to get saved in the city of Corinth and you attend the Corinthian assembly. There are some well-meaning Jews there who believe, because Orthodox Judaism always believed this, that to be single is to defy the law of God. God said to multiply, replenish the earth, and if you do not do that, then you are slaying the posterity of God. And so the Jews would say, you must get married, especially now that you're a Christian. And so there was tremendous pressure being put on single people. On the other hand, you had a kind of an ascetic attitude that was a holdover from pagan philosophy, and some of the Gentiles were coming into the church and saying, marriage is not the thing, singleness is the thing, because then you can be ascetic, totally devoted to God, and you don't have any of the encumbrances of marriage. And what you really ought to do if you're married is get a divorce and get out of your marriage. And it went further than that, especially if you happen to be married to an unbeliever, dump him for sure because he'll defile you, and if you have children, you'll have half-breed defiled children. So these were the confusing elements in the Corinthian situation regarding marriage. And so some were saying everybody has to get married. Some were saying everybody has to get single again so we can be totally devoted to God. And there would be a high level of spirituality in the Jew's mind connected with marriage and a high level of spirituality in the Gentile philosopher's mind connected with being single. So Paul has to speak to these issues. And he writes the seventh chapter in response to that very struggle. Some were challenging marriage and some were challenging the right to be single. Now, we've already seen what Paul has to say to the single, to the married, and to those who are married to unbelievers. And now as we look at verse 17, Paul takes these particular things that he has said and draws from them a general principle. And this is very interesting. It's very simple, and it's very repetitious. So I'm sure you're going to go away understanding the basic principle. The tough thing is going to be where you apply it, and that the Holy Spirit will have to work out with you. But Paul takes the particulars that he has given

and makes a general rule out of it in verses 17 to 24. Now, here is the general principle. I'm going to state it to you, and then we'll see how it unfolds. Christians should not be concerned with changing their outward circumstances. Christians should not be preoccupied with changing their outward circumstances. Now, that's the basic principle. The Christian life is not a social issue. It is not social revolution, it is spiritual regeneration. There is no reason to say, now you're a Christian, you have to stop being single. Now you're a Christian, you've got to dissolve your marriage and be celibate. Now you're a Christian, dump that unsaved spouse or you'll defile yourself. Now you're a Christian and a slave, get out of that slavery. Christianity cannot be commensurate with bondage. You're free. Tell your master to go fly a kite, you're walking out. You see, Christianity was never designed to be a disruptor of social relationships. And that is Paul's message. And what was happening in the Corinthian church was this. They were coming in and using their Christianity as a justification for all kinds of social change. They were dumping husbands and wives. Single people were being forced into getting married when they had the gift of celibacy, which God had granted them for unique purposes of ministry. Slaves were chafing under the role of slavery and saying, I demand to be free. After all, we're equal, one in Christ, Galatians 3:28. There is neither male nor female, bond nor free, but all are one in Christ. And all of this social reactionary attitude could have destroyed the testimony of the Corinthian assembly. Just destroyed it. Because if anybody began to see Christianity as a social revolution, they would put the revolution down and then they would lose the opportunity to be exposed to the reality of Christianity, which is a transformed life, not a social reformation. So what Paul is saying is don't turn Christianity into a social thing. Make sure that everybody understands that it is a spiritual regeneration and that it can exist in any kind of social situation. Now, that's the basic content of these verses. There is no question in my mind, and certainly in the mind of anybody who studies the Bible, that Christianity must have had a profound effect upon society. The fact of miracles and signs and wonders, the teaching of equality of the sexes and of bond and free, the tremendous preoccupation with the second coming of Jesus Christ, the idea of coming judgment, the idea of eternal bliss in heaven, disdain for any earthly wealth. These things were factors that were very, very hard for the world to understand, and I'm sure it had a profound effect. And in the midst of this effect, which I think at that point is legitimate, it could have had an effect further than that that would have been illegitimate. It was enough that the world was confused without confusing them further by making Christianity not just theological, but social. And so the Spirit of God wants to make sure that the world always keeps its perspective. Yes, there are signs and wonders. Yes, there is a preoccupation with heaven and eternal things and a disdain for the earthly things. Yes, there is the coming of the Lord Jesus. For the Christian, that's good. For the non-Christian, that's bad. Yes, all of these things are true, but let's keep it at the spiritual level and let's not make Christianity a justification to overthrow the government. Because when we do that, then we become just like every other revolution. And the distinctiveness is lost. It doesn't matter what you are. It doesn't matter what the society is in terms of the basic identity of Christianity. The gospel is not an immediately revolutionizing, disorganizing element in society. For example, if a wife becomes a Christian, what should she be? A better wife, right? If a husband becomes a Christian, what should he be? A better husband. 1 Corinthians 7 talks about those two things. If you have a friend who becomes a Christian, what should he immediately be to you? A better friend. If there is a slave who becomes a Christian, what should he be? A better slave. A master who becomes a Christian, a better master. A citizen who becomes a Christian, what should he become? A better citizen. Not a social reactionary. Now, this is repeatedly spelled out in the New Testament. Now, lest I be misunderstood, let me add this footnote. I am not saying that Christianity has nothing to do with social activism. I feel that the Bible is very clear about the fact that we are to meet the needs of people, that we are to bind up the wounded, that we are to feed the hungry, that we are to clothe the naked, that we are to house the lonely and the outcast. The Bible is very clear that we are to do good to all men, especially those of the household of faith. There is a social responsibility that Christianity has, that Christians should seek justice in a society through the means that that society provides, that Christianity should seek right and honest things, and that Christianity should speak the truth of God against an unjust, unrighteous society.
But the heartbeat of Christianity, with all of its deep social ramifications, is still

this. It is a spiritual regeneration, and spiritually transformed people will change a society not like dynamite, but like leaven. Not by blowing the lid off the society, but by spreading the power of Christianity through the transformed lives of the people within that society. And so I would say it this way. Christianity interferes indirectly, not directly, with social institutions. Christianity has really been the cause of great social change in history, but not by exploding on that society, but by leavening that society. That means penetrating it at its roots. Paul reveals the divine truth that Christianity is never to become a superficial social situation. It is always compatible with any earthly circumstance in any society. Eventually, as it grows, the seeds of godliness and justice and righteousness, etc., will begin to affect the society in which it grows. I believe that in whatever place in society a person finds himself, he can be a Christian, and he can be a good Christian. You can be a Christian in any society because Christianity is a spiritual relationship to the living God, and it has little or nothing to do with social status. Now, this is the principle that Paul wants to get across here because he wants the Corinthians to know that being a Christian is no reason to start changing every kind of social relationship. The principle he states in verse 17, in verse 20, and in verse 24, he repeats it three times, the same principle. And then in between those three times, he illustrates it. So point one is the principle, then the illustration, two, then the principle again, then the illustration, and then the principle at the end. Now notice as we go, let's begin with the principle, first of all, in verse 17. The words God and the Lord in the manuscript should be reversed. So it would read this way, only, and that's probably a better way to start the verse, only as the Lord has distributed to every man, as God has called everyone, so let him walk. And so ordain I in all churches. Now, however it is that God's called, you stay there. Don't create a social revolution. Whatever God has allotted to you, just keep in that course. Everybody walk in the chosen course that God has given him. Conversion does not mean that single people who have the gift of celibacy are to get married. It doesn't mean that married people are to break their marriage. It doesn't mean that at all. It doesn't mean that if you're married to an unbeliever, you dump the unbeliever. No, not a bit. Stay where you are. If you're a slave, stay a slave. If you're a Jew, stay a Jew. If you're a Gentile, stay a Gentile. Stay where you are. This is the general principle. The normal thing is to maintain your social status. Now, I hasten to add, it doesn't mean that if you got saved when you were 13 and you were single, that you have to stay single the rest of your life. It doesn't mean that. It is a general principle, not an absolute law. Later on, you'll see how that works. I mean, it even said in chapter 7, remember that if you're married, stay married. But then it gave an exception. If an unbeliever wants to depart, let him depart. So there's a general principle that does have exception. Here is one as well. God says, stay the way you are. That's the general rule. Now, if you're a slave, stay a slave. But if freedom does come along, take it. Just don't be preoccupied with that problem. We are not to create social turmoil. Why? Verse 15, back up and remember this principle. The end of verse 15, God has called us to what? What did he call us to? Peace. Whatever it is that we do in the world should have the ultimate effect of making what? Peace. In Romans 12, 18, it says, if possible, so far as it depends on you, be at peace with all men. In Romans 14, 19, so then let us pursue the things which make for peace. In 2 Corinthians 13, 11, live in peace, and the God of love and peace shall be with you. Hebrews 12, 14, pursue peace with all men. Now notice the 17th verse for some particulars. Only as the Lord has distributed to every man. The Greek verb for distribute means to apportion to one his share of something. If you're a slave, who is it that apportioned to you that position? Who is it? It's the Lord. If you're a wife, who is it that apportioned to you that position? It's the Lord. Husband, single person, whatever it is, remember this. Whatever the Lord has allotted to you, in whatever way God has called you, so continue to walk. If you're a slave, did you know that God put you in that position before he saved you, and he saved you in that position to use you in that position? If you're single, God had you single before he saved you. If you're married, God allotted to you a married situation and saved you in it to use you in it. God knew that. God saved you in a certain situation for the time. Stay in that situation. Married, unmarried, mixed married, circumcised, enslaved, free, whatever it is. Your life status is given by the Lord. Now, that's an interesting thing to realize, people.
the kind of job you have and the kind of marital status you have is related to the plan of God, even before you got saved. And when the Lord redeemed you in that, He redeemed you in that to use you in that, at least for the moment. Don't be discontent. Don't say, oh, now that I'm a Christian, I can't do this anymore. Now, I'm not talking about, you know, if you run a brothel or you peddle whiskey across the state line or something, that's something different because that's illegal and immoral. But when we're talking about things that are just social, relational things that have no moral value, God doesn't expect you all of a sudden that you're a Christian to bail out of everything. God has you there for a reason. He had you there before He even saved you while you were there, and so it's simple. Stay that way. Whatever social situation you're in, God can work, and Christianity can be compatible with that, so stay where you are. Let's not make Christianity the upheaval of the whole society. Let's show people in the world, says Paul, that Christianity gives solidarity to society, that it gives solidarity to life, not that it's chaotic. We don't want women leaving their husbands who are unbelievers to find nice Christian husbands just because they're Christians now and think they can't live with an unsaved man. No, stay there. So let him walk. Now, after stating the principle, he illustrates it. Now watch verses 18, 19. This is fascinating illustration, believe me. When I first read this, I didn't really understand it. Is any man called being circumcised? Were any of you, the word called means saved. Were any of you saved while you were circumcised? Now, a circumcised person is a what? Is a Jew. All right, were any of you saved when you were Jews? Well, of course, many of them. Then do what? Let him not become uncircumcised. You say, well, why would they do that? Well, it's obvious why they would do that. They would do that for the purpose of identifying with the Greeks for social status. So you know what Paul says? Look, if you were saved a Jew, don't do that. You say, well, why not? Let me tell you. A Jew comes to Christ. He gets saved. Who would be the most likely person that he then could lead to Christ? Another Jew, right? And somebody in his own family. So if a Jew comes to Christ and immediately renounces his Judaism, wants to get uncircumcised and totally identify with a Gentile culture, what are his Jewish friends going to say? They're going to call him a what? A blasphemer, an apostate, who isn't fit for heaven. To remove the mark of the covenant would be unthinkable, and he would immediately alienate himself from the harvest field that he is most capable of reaping in. You see? So Paul says, don't do that. There were some Gentiles in the church saying, now that you're a Christian, if you really want to reach the Gentile society, you're going to have to quit the Jewish thing, and you certainly can't go with me down to the local spa down here, and everybody's going to know, you know, you got to do something about that fella. Otherwise, you'll not reach these people. And he says, look, stay the way you are, because in your effort to reach those people, you probably won't succeed anyway, and you'll alienate the people that God intends you to reach, your own people. Every one of us has a harvest field. There's no reason to alienate all the Jews who feel strongly about their Jewishness. Now, he turns it over in the next part of verse 18 and says, is any called in uncircumcision? Were any of you saved while you were Gentiles? Let him not be circumcised. Now, you know what this story is all about, don't you? Some Gentiles came to Christ, and what would the Jews say? Oh, it's so nice that you've come to Christ, but listen, if you want to get in on the really great stuff in the kingdom, you got to have this operation. Now, I don't think it was like Galatia. In Galatia, they were telling the Christians there they had to get circumcised to be saved. I think here they're trying to show them that they had to have this to get the full blessing. And the reason I believe that is because Paul would have been a lot more adamant here if it was an issue like Galatia for salvation. But I think the Jews here were saying, you ought to identify with God's people. You ought to identify with the covenant people, and we'll just have this little operation. And you know what? The Gentiles looked down on the circumcision and the Jews as a despised people. They really believed that the Jews were a low class, despised people. Now, to identify with the Jews then would have alienated a Gentile from what? From all his people. And you see, then he would have alienated himself from the harvest field that God had designed him to reach. Do you see the point? God says, just stay where you are. That's where I have you for the reason that I have you there, to reach those people. Don't worry about your social status. It doesn't matter. Look at verse 19. This is pretty clear. Circumcision is nothing, and uncircumcision is nothing. Neither one of them matter. But the keeping of the commandments of God, the only issue is a moral issue, a spiritual issue, not an external. It doesn't matter what operation you had or didn't have. And there's no sense for something that doesn't matter. There is no sense in you alienating yourself from all your friends and all your family. There's no sense. I could say a lot about the word obedience. That's the heart of everything, isn't it? The thing that matters in verse 19 is keeping the commandments of God. Let's focus on what is important. Let's not major on the minors. Let's not get bogged down in the ex-

externals, the superficial. Let's remember that the issue is obedience. All right, having stated the principle and illustrated it, he now states it again. And if you think it's repetitious, you're right. Anytime God says something, it's important. Anytime he has his prophet or his apostle say it three times, it's that much more important. Verse 20, let every man abide in the same calling in which he was called. Let every man stay in the same situation he was in when he was saved. That's precisely what he's saying. Concentrate on the spiritual. Emphasize the Christianity, not the circumstances socially. Christians need to be preoccupied with spiritual things. You know, we live in a democracy, and it's exciting, but I wouldn't doubt that there are Christians who are as equally mature as we are, who are as equally devoted to Jesus Christ, and who may realize far more reward than us living in countries where there is total oppression. Because Christianity is compatible with any social situation. And Paul's concern here is that the Christians realize that the primary business is being a Christian, not outward circumstances that are relatively or totally unimportant. Don't ever let outward things become a major importance. Are you saying that just means you can't have any progress? No, he isn't saying that. He isn't saying you can't have a promotion, you can't advance in your business or your education or seek a better life or seek to increase your income or get a better job or change employment. No, but what he is saying is don't disrupt the social balance in the name of Christ. In other words, nobody should desire to change his status in life simply because he's a Christian, as if Christianity was incompatible with certain kinds of social positions. It isn't. It's compatible with anything. It's well suited to any man or any woman in any situation in life, as long as that person realizes that the key thing is to keep the commandments of the Lord. Obedience is possible in any situation. Now, you may pay a higher price for it in some than in others, but it's possible. You see, when the Lord saved you, he didn't save you to change your earthly status. He saved you to change your soul, your eternal destiny. Now, he's going to illustrate it again. Look at verse 21 and 23, and this is illustration number two. And here's a good illustration because it's an illustration out of slavery. Art thou called being a slave, doulos, a bond slave? Were you saved as a slave? Don't worry about it. Care not for it. That's a Greek idiom, means never mind. It doesn't matter. If you were called as a slave, it doesn't matter. You say, John, does the Bible say slavery doesn't matter? No. No, the Bible doesn't say slavery doesn't matter. The Bible says if you were saved as a slave, don't worry about it. You can be a Christian as a slave, can you? You can be a Christian as an anything, socially speaking. I'm not talking about moral things, but social. Paul is not approving of slavery. He is merely saying that slavery is not an obstacle to Christian living. Notice what he says in verse 21 at the end of the verse. If you may be free, then use it rather. But I'm not saying you got to stay a slave. Now, some people use this passage. They turn the end of the verse around to mean even if you have liberty offered to you, turn it down. Boy, if you were saved a slave, you are a slave. No. Now, I think what he's saying here is if you're saved a slave, then don't worry about it. But if freedom comes along, grab it. Now, let's look at verse 22. And here he draws a very interesting paradox that it's not really totally understandable if you keep pushing it out, but in its simplicity, it's very clear. He that is called in the Lord, being a servant or a slave, is the Lord's free man. He that is called in the Lord, while he's a slave, is really the Lord's free man. Do you understand that? I mean, what does it matter if you're a human slave or a physical slave, if you're freed from sin, freed from Satan, freed from hell, freed from the curse of the law? I mean, what does it matter that you have to serve somebody else? I mean, you're really God's free man. And on the other hand, he says, likewise, he that is called being free, in other words, somebody who gets saved while he's a free man, becomes Christ's slave. All he's simply saying is, you may be a slave physically, but you're a free man spiritually, and you may be a free man physically, but you're a slave spiritually. In other words, he just kind of shows the fact that nothing really matters. On the surface. It doesn't matter whether you're physically bound or free. It only matters that you're both spiritually bound and free in the paradox of Christianity. Do you understand that paradox? That as a Christian, you're the servant of Jesus Christ, and yet as a Christian, you're free from the law, from sin, from Satan, from hell, from the curse. You understand that paradox? That's what he's saying. Christ has totally set you free to be his servant. Don't worry about the superficial situation you're in. Now he takes it a step further in verse 23.

0: He says, you are bought with a price. Be not ye the slaves of men. Don't ever again consider yourself a slave. You may be a physical slave, but you don't go around saying, oh, I've got to get rid of the bondage of my slavery. Listen, you're not really a slave to men. If you happen to be a Christian slave, you're a Christian slave because God has you there and he bought you with a price and you're his slave, his servant. He repeats the principle in verse 24. Brethren, let every man in whatever state or status or situation he is called there abide with God. However it is that you've been called, however it is that you've been set apart, whatever status in life you've been allotted by the divine sovereignty of God, maintain it. Hold on to it. God has you there for a reason. And conversion is no signal for a man to leave his occupation, for a man to leave his wife, for a man automatically to panic and want to get married. No. All of life is God's. We are all his servants. He places us in all different positions, and we are to serve him in those positions. Let's concentrate on spiritual service, concentrate on obedience, and let the social thing take care of itself, as the leaven of righteousness will permeate a society and bring about change.
1: 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Now, for the entire Grace to You staff, I'm Phil Johnson. Thanks for joining us today. Remember to watch Grace to You television this Sunday on DirecTV Channel 378. And be back tomorrow for a lesson with Father's Day in mind, showing you what your most important duty is if you're a dad. It's another 30 minutes of unleashing God's truth, one verse at a time, on Grace to You.
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1: God's word is the word concerning righteousness. 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
1: The baby stuff saves us. Faith in Jesus. It's about salvation. Then we grow in maturity, and we are sanctified and set apart for the word so that we can discern good and evil. The baby stuff tells us the truth we need to be saved by Jesus. And then we grow up. And we grow up. We never leave the foundation, but we don't focus on it every single day, every Sunday, where that's only what we see. So then, here the author, inspired by the Spirit, gives the metaphoric illustration concerning the oracles of God, describing it as food. More specifically, food as it relates to infants and the mature. He says, middle of 12, you have again need someone to teach you the elementary principles of the oracle of God. You have come to need milk and not solid food. And again, it's my view that that's what they believe they need, because he's not going to give them what they need. He's going to say, let us press on to maturity. So with this in mind, thus their problem. Through spiritual lethargy and laziness, they needed the milk of the word, not the solid food of the word. And then notice there's an explanation, verse 13. For everyone who partakes of only milk is not accustomed to the word of righteousness, for he is a babe, or literally an infant. Everyone who partakes of milk is an infant. Do you want to be an infant at 14 years old? Want to be an infant at 25? It's not right. Something's wrong, right? They should be teachers by now. We get the illustration. When a child is born, he or she has not had enough time to mature in their food, his or her food, and they have milk. And then they mature, and they grow out of infancy, and they have solid food, and they don't go back to milk, except with their dinner, okay? That's not all they have, right? But he says the one here who is on milk is not accustomed, or it says inexperienced or unskilled. They're unskilled, inexperienced. An infant or a babe is unskilled in eating steak. Babies are unskilled in eating. They cannot eat it. They're unskilled at it. They haven't learned how to do so. They're not mature enough to do so. They don't even have teeth, right? But over time, they should mature and desire to be fed solid food. If they don't, something's wrong. And what he's saying is wrong here is you're lazy. And that laziness is a selfishness. When we're lazy, we're selfish. When we have things that we're supposed to do, we end up being lazy instead. Nothing wrong with being tired, nothing wrong with getting rest, but when we actually should be doing something and we're lazy, that's kind of selfish, right? We see that, we understand that, right? So here, the same thing goes for us spiritually. For a short period after being saved, we should be feeding on the milk of the word, right? The basics of how we came to faith and the realities of those things, which we'll see in chapter 6. But we're not to continue to desire that over and over again to the exclusion of solid food. If we do, that means we're not accustomed to the word of righteousness. God's word is the word concerning righteousness. First of all, righteousness through faith in Jesus Christ, a righteous standing, and then we have sanctification where he is making us righteous, practically speaking, day to day through his word, working in our lives, helping us to discern between good and evil and make right choices and obey the Lord. The babe is not used to the word of righteousness. He's unaccustomed to it because they're babes. Or, as we'll see at the end, maybe they're not saved. When someone doesn't grow and someone

one never wants to mature, never desires solid food, maybe they never got saved first place. And that's going to be the warning at the end of this portion. It's going to be the warning. So then, sadly, these Hebrews had the desire of spiritual infants that don't seek maturity. Sadly. For everyone who partakes of only milk is not accustomed to the word of righteousness, for he is a babe. You know, it's spiritually weird and quite frankly sad and ugly to see believers who've been in the faith for years going to churches where all they get fed is baby talk all the time. It's true. It's the word. They're preaching the word. Yeah, it's baby stuff. They're not growing. Paul said he didn't have spiritual blood in his hands, Acts 20, because he did not shrink back from declaring everything that was profitable, the whole counsel of God. It's sad and ugly when you see people who've been believers for a while listening to radio shows that are baby talk, and even worse than that, they're getting tossed to and fro because they can't discern good and evil. You know, the babies want the baby stuff, but then they're not mature, so they can't discern, and they get tossed to and fro by every wind of doctrine. Not good. For everyone who takes of milk only is not accustomed to the word of righteousness, for he is a babe. And again, I mentioned, it's not the baby truth that sanctifies us, it's the baby truth that saves us. And then once we're saved, God uses his word to help us become more practically righteous in our everyday actions as we are sanctified. Turn to Ephesians chapter 4. You see, God gave certain giftings for certain reasons. And if you go to a church where these gifts are not being used, then you are willingly lazy and sluggish of faith and making bad choices. Ephesians chapter 4, 11, and he gave some as apostles and some as prophets and some as evangelists, some as pastors and teachers for the equipping of the saints, for the work of service, to the building up of the body of Christ until we attain the unity of the faith and the knowledge of the Son of God to what? A mature man growing up. To the measure of the stature which belongs to the fullness of Christ. As a result, we are no longer to be children. Now, he's even talking about children versus infants. These are infants, these Hebrews. No longer to be children, tossed here and there by waves and carried about by every wind of doctrine, by the trickery of men, by craftiness and deceitful scheming. But speaking the truth in love, we are to grow up in all aspects into him who is the head, even Christ, from whom the whole body, being fitted and held together, by which every joint supplies, according to the proper working of each individual part, causes the growth of the body for the building up of itself in love. What did Jesus say? Man should not live by bread alone, but every word that proceeds from the mouth of God. Not just a few words, every word. So back in our passage, notice these Hebrews were babes, but he gives a contrast to show us what they should be, what maturity looks like. But, verse 14, but solid food is for the teleos, the mature, those who have grown up, who as a practice have had their senses trained to discern good and evil. I started talking about how there's so many Christians that can't discern. They can't because they're babies. They're infants in the faith. They're 25-year-old infants, and they can't discern spiritual things. They can't discern what's going on in the world. They can't discern things, and there's always someone with evil to come forth to deceive you. Let's not be naive with people that come on YouTube, and there's deceivers out there spiritually and politically. Let's be those who are grown up and have our senses trained to discern good and evil. Solid food is for the mature. You need to be in the Word of God, growing in it, growing in the Word of God. Solid food is what the mature eat. And spiritually speaking of solid food is what the mature partake of the Word. The mature are identified by the fact that they partake of solid food. That's the identifier. They don't have baby meals all the time. They partake of solid food. In contrast to those who partake only of milk because they're not accustomed to the word of righteousness. Now notice here, let's take a look at this passage here. He says, solid for the mature who because of practice. This is going to describe the mature. You want to be mature? Well, listen up. The term practice speaks of doing something over and over and over again. When Julie practices piano, she does it over and over again.
If you practice a sport, you do it over and

and over again. Practice here in the context is being in the Word of God, the meat. He says, because of practice, he says here, and they're practicing, what are they doing? They're in the Word of God. Like I mentioned, the context is the Word of God, oracles of God, verse 12, Word of Righteousness, verse 13.

pursue, feed themselves and don't feed the flock. Wicked men. You're lazy, you're going to there, you're lazy, you're not, you don't want to grow, not good. We're to set aside sin and humbly receive the word of God and plant. We're to feed on the word of God. We see the metaphor used, as I just mentioned, in 1 Peter 2. We're to feed on it. Matthew chapter 4, as Jesus said, we live not on the bread, but the word of God, right? But every word that proceeds from the mouth of God. Now, obviously, how do we feed? How do we do this? Well, first of all, we need to read and listen. Certainly, we need to be a place to hear the word of God on a regular basis. We need to not be forsaking, right? That might have been one of their problems, too, by the way. We see that in chapter 10. You're going to stay in the baby stuff. You're not getting fed. Turn to Psalm 1. How do we practice? Psalm 1's a good practice passage. Psalm 1. How blessed is the man who does not walk in the counsel of the wicked. Don't take the advice of the world, by the way. You're blessed if you don't. You're not blessed if you do. Don't take the counsel of non-believers, okay? Nor stand in the path of sinners. You're not hanging out with sinners. Nor sit in the seat of scoffers. You haven't got to the point where you're even scoffing along with them. But his delight is in the law of the Lord. Delights it. It's an internal heart attitude. And in his law, he meditates day and night. The mature are doing that by practice. Joshua 1:7, ladies are going through this. Only be strong, courageous, and be careful to do all according to the law which my servant Moses commanded. Do not turn to the right or the left so that you may have success wherever you go. This book of the law shall not depart from your mouth, but you shall meditate on it day and night so that you'll be careful to do all that is according to all that is written in it. We are to treasure God's word in our hearts. Thy word I have treasured in my heart that I might not sin against thee. We're to study to show ourselves approved. Study to show yourself approved. Does it work in not being ashamed, but handling the word of truth accurately? 2 Timothy 2:15. We are to corporately being fed by those who are to equip us, by pastors and teachers who are to equip the saints who are not shrinking back from declaring everything that's profitable. 2 Timothy 4:1. Turn there, 2 Timothy 4:1. You see, how deceitful is it if a pastor just gives you baby stuff all the time? It's true. No one can argue with that. It's a biblical church. He talks about Jesus and salvation. Yeah, biblical. Well, it's not biblical because he's not doing what he should do, which is preach the word. Notice what we see here in 2 Timothy. I solemnly charge you, chapter 4, verse 1, in the presence of God and of Christ Jesus, who is the judge of the living and the dead, and by his appearing in his kingdom, preach the word. Be ready in season and out of season. Reprove, rebuke, and exhort with great patience and instruction. You see, if you're a babe and you've come to faith in Christ, there's no reproof in the truth of the gospel because you've already repented. Praise the Lord. Gospel's wonderful. But you're not being reproved if you're hearing baby stuff all day. You're not going to be changed. Praise the Lord. It's foundational. We love the Lord. We praise the Lord for what he's done. But we need to move and build upon that. He says here, preach the word, be ready in season, out of season, reprove, rebuke, and exhort with great patience and instruction. For the time will come when they will not endure sound doctrine, but wanting to have their ears tickled to accumulate for themselves teachers in accordance with their own desires. That's what laziness does, by the way, and evil. And will turn away their ears from the truth and turn aside to myths. And Paul, in Acts 20, I mentioned it, I paraphrased it, but I don't want to share it now. Acts 20:25, behold, I know that all of you among whom I went preaching the kingdom will see my face no more. Hey, I'm not going to be around you anymore. My final words. Therefore, I testify to you this day that I am innocent of the blood of all men, for I did not shrink from declaring to you the whole purpose or counsel of God. We're to have the word of God dwelling richly in us. Colossians 3:16. Not just the baby stuff. We're to grow up. We're to press on to maturity. And that happens when we are feeding on meat, the meat of the word. But solid food is for the mature. Back in our passage, verse 14, who because of practice have their senses trained to discern good and evil. If you're not growing in the word of God, you're not going to have discernment. When you see Christians that can't discern things, I would say probably this is the problem. Or the sin in the way, certainly. Now, to fully understand this, what it means to mature, we need to break this verse down a little bit here, and we'll finish up with this. I want to break it down. But first of all, we need to look at some of the words and then some of the grammar, and then I'll bring it back to a conclusion here. First of all, he says they have their senses. Their senses. The senses speaks of the ability to understand. It speaks of one's perceptions.

the power to make discriminations or not. You know, when I see something, I have my own sense of what it is. You even use that sense. I have my sense of what that is, right? Well, our senses need to be trained to discern good and evil. The term trained here is the same word he uses later on in chapter 12, gymnazo, which is where we get our word gymnasium from. It literally means to exercise naked, and that's how the Greek athletes trained. It speaks of training and discipline, mental and spiritual training and discipline, self-control. And then the term discern comes from a cognate of the word to judge. It speaks of making judgments, but here, making them right, the ability to evaluate, decide, discern, differentiate. And here, the context is good and evil. That's what we need to think of every day. Is this good or is this wrong? Is this good or bad? Should I think this way? Should I go this way? Should I do this? Is this good or bad? We need to have discernment. And lastly, the grammar. The term trained is in a perfect tense, means it's a completed action in the past, continuing the present. And then the term having trained is in the present tense. Having been fully trained in the past, and it affects you now. The mature are like that. I'm going to give you my translation here. The mature who through practice or because of practice continually have their senses having been trained to make right distinctions and judgments concerning good and evil. If you are a babe, you're not going to be making right distinctions. Okay? Just tell you right now. And babies in the faith, that's why we come alongside them. We help them. Do you think a little infant knows how to make right decisions? Physically speaking, no. As they grow and mature, they gain the ability to do so. It's discerning between good and evil. And you say, well, isn't good and evil obvious? Good and evil is obvious, right? Well, it's not so obvious. Satan and the world and our flesh deceives us to think that good is evil and evil is good. Okay? We need discernment because there is deception out there. We need discernment because of deception. If it was straightforward, it'd just be a matter of obeying and rebelling. No, we need discernment. You know, we're to hold fast to that which is good and abstain from every form of evil, 1 Thessalonians 5, but you got to be able to discern it, don't you? Let me share a few passages about discernment, and they have to do, by the way, as we'll see, with the Word of God and a desire for the Word of God. Look at Proverbs chapter 1. The Proverbs of Solomon, the son of David, king of Israel, he's going to say, here's what they're for, to know wisdom and instruction, to discern the sayings of understanding. God gives us his word that we'd be able to discern, to receive instruction in wise behavior, righteousness, justice, and equity, to give prudence to the naive, to the youth, knowledge, and discretion. And turn to Proverbs 2. This one really hits at home here. Proverbs 2, my son, if you'll receive my sayings and treasure my commandments within you. Hey, it's, you know, you have God's word in you. Make your ear attentive, incline your heart for understanding. This is the heart attitude of the mature. This is the heart attitude of those who are feeding on solid food. Not just listening to it and, you know, not responding, but actually feeding and growing. He says here, for if you cry for what? Discernment. Lift up your voice for understanding. If you seek her as silver, if you search for her as hidden treasure, then you will discern the fear of the Lord and discover the knowledge of God. For the Lord gives wisdom. From his mouth comes knowledge and understanding. That's his word. He stores up sound wisdom for the upright. He is a shield to those who walk in integrity, guarding the paths of justice. He preserves the way of his godly ones. Then notice, then you will discern righteousness and justice and every good course, for wisdom will enter your heart and knowledge will be pleasant to your soul. Discretion will guard you. Understanding will watch over you to deliver you from the way of evil. And then he gets some illustrations. And by the way, if you're hanging out with non-believers, you're not going to discern things. Proverbs 14:7. I'm not saying you don't work around them. We're in the world, but we're not of it. Like that old saying, right? But if you're hanging, and this is who you hang with, and this is who you will like to be around all the time, leave the presence of a fool, Proverbs 14:7, or you will not discern words of knowledge. We read this earlier, Philippians chapter 1. I want to look at verse 9. And I pray that your love may abound still more and more in real knowledge and in what? All discernment. So that you may approve the things that are excellent, which means you're not approving those that aren't. You're discerning between good and evil.

0: And again, you wonder why so many Christians buy into so much spiritual junk from bad churches. One, maybe they're not saved, as we'll see in chapter 6. Maybe they're not truly saved. They're never growing. Maybe they never got saved. Or maybe they're just infants by choice. And that's not good. So finishing up, what is the solution? Grow up. Get into the Word of God. Train in it. Practice in it, in a sense. Have your senses trained to discern good and evil. Chapter 6, verse 1, and we'll get to this much more deeply next week, but therefore, leaving the elementary teaching about Christ, leaving it. Now, he's not saying we disown it, we don't agree with it. We certainly agree with it. We love the fact that Jesus died for our sins and rose from the dead. We praise God for that. But there's more truth than that. We're being built up. He says, let us press on to maturity. That's the solution to spiritual laziness. You got to acknowledge you have been lazy, confess it. I'm telling you right now, there's some of you that have some confessing and forsaking to do. He who confesses and forsakes will find compassion. You've gone to a terrible church. You've made choices to skip church. You don't come to church. Whatever it might be. I'm preaching not to you guys. You're all here, but those who don't, those who will hear this, you got to get in a good church and press on to maturity. Stop listening to baby talk every Sunday. Your pastor is being disobedient at best. Get out of there. Get out of there. Stop making yourself feel good about Jesus when you can't discern good and evil because you're a babe. I want to be able to prove the things that are excellent. I want to have discernment in the context of love. And the way that happens, we see man shall not live by bread alone, but every word that proceeds from the mouth of God. Jesus made it clear in the end of the Sermon on the Mount that your response to the word reveals your eternal reality. You hear it and do it because you're truly saved. And when difficulty comes, the flood comes, those things, the house is going to stand. It's built on the rock. If you build your house on sand, it's going to fall. If you hear the word and you don't do it. So, what's the solution? Let us press on to maturity.
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0: Well, Dave, for that person, I would just simply say you need to make a decision. Are you going to continue in the baby truths, or are you going to mature and grow in the grace and knowledge of Jesus Christ? You see, you need to confess, Lord, I have not wanted to mature. I've stayed in the baby truths. Forgive me, Lord Jesus. Help me to find a good church that preaches and teaches your word, and help me to grow in the grace and knowledge of you. Well, I pray that you do this. I pray that you turn to the Lord and you confess and then go look for a biblical church. And in the meantime, while you're looking for a biblical church, fill yourself with the Word of God, grow in the grace and knowledge of our Lord Jesus Christ, and you will be blessed. Okay, well, at this point, tomorrow, we're going to take a break from this Hebrew series, and we're going to move to our summer series in the book of Psalms. 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
1: They are a symbol of law and morality. This is Matt Staver with Freedom's Call. Liberty Counsel has asked the 8th Circuit Court of Appeals to reverse a permanent injunction blocking a state law that requires the Ten Commandments to be displayed in public school classrooms. A district court permanently blocked all 6 school districts nationwide from displaying posters of the Ten Commandments in every school library and classroom. There are about 50 displays of the Ten Commandments inside and outside the United States Supreme Court, and a prominent display at the Library of Congress and on the floor of the National Archives. The Arkansas law requires the public schools, higher education institutions, libraries, and government buildings prominently display the Ten Commandments of at least 16 inches by 20 inches. They must also be funded through voluntary contributions. Arkansas's Ten Commandments law is constitutional and should be restored. Stay informed at Liberty Counsel's website, lc.org.
2: 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I was speaking with Ray Bacheda, the national director of Evangelism Explosion in the Philippines, and he said something really encouraging.
3: 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But today, in the past 3 years, we've seen changes in the atmosphere of churches.
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1: God forgives and eternally saves anyone who asks Him to through faith in Christ. 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
2: All of us who've been saved realize that there have been times in our life where we begin to wonder, what is it that's keeping us from being able to enjoy the Christian life to the maximum? What is it that sort of cheats us out of that cutting edge of real peace and joy in our Christian life? And as we begin to examine what God says in this 8th chapter of John, for example, when He said, "You shall know the truth, and the truth shall make you free." That is, make you free of the bondage and the shackles of those things that keep us from reaching the maximum of our potential of what God wants us to be. And we came to mention three areas.

to Christ Jesus and became an everlasting part of Him. And who you are, you've become a saint, you've been positioned as that. You're an ambassador, a child of God, and forever that. And when you begin to understand what you have in Him, then these feelings of inadequacy, inferiority, and insecurity, all of these things begin to fade away, and something happens. And here's what happens. There's a greater sense of confidence, a greater sense of security, a greater sense of worthiness, a more secure feeling of belonging, a sense of being able to face and meet and match any situation in life victoriously, triumphantly, and not in the sense of defeat. So today we are in the possessions. That is what we have in Christ Jesus. And we've discussed the fact that we have, He said, everything in Him, access to that everything. We have, He says, we have an inheritance in Him and many, many areas in which we have. But today I want to talk about three of them. And two of these, you may not think in terms of there being something we possess, but they are very, very vital to the fact of who we are, what our position is, what we possess in the light of overcoming these feelings of inadequacy, inferiority, and insecurity. Now, before we begin the first one, let's think about this for a moment. Everybody desires to feel like or to sense acceptance, approval, and appreciation. But now watch this. When we don't get that, when we somehow not able to feel that and sense that from other people, then we do exactly what the world does, fall into their pattern of trying to be able to feel this, this acceptance and this approval and this appreciation. So one of the things oftentimes that slips by us, what you and I possess that we're not aware of, is that one of the most priceless possessions we have, having been placed into Jesus Christ and having become and in the process of becoming the person that we are, one of the things we fail to recognize is that one of the most priceless, precious possessions we have is our acceptance by God just the way we are. Now think about this for a moment. When He says that we are accepted, when you think about the power of the awareness and the realization that Almighty God, your Creator, Almighty God, your Savior, has accepted you, that is, when you receive the Lord Jesus Christ as your personal Savior, you first of all accepted Christ's death on the cross as payment for your sins, and you accepted God's method of forgiving you. When you accepted God's method in His way and accepted Him through Jesus Christ on the cross, God the Father accepted you at that moment just the way you are. He didn't say, when you clean up your life, when you straighten up this, when you get rid of your habits, when you add these 10 laws, when you follow the 10 commandments, when you stop committing the following sins, then I will accept you. God the Father, in His righteousness, in His love, in His mercy, said, in that moment when you were a jewel in the rough, and I mean some of us were really in the rough, God says, I'll take you just the way you are. He accepted you just the way you are. When a person genuinely understands the meaning of acceptance by God, that He takes me just the way I am. That is, He knows all about you, so you can't disappoint Him. He knows past, present, and future. Knowing ahead of time, thousands of years ahead of time, that you were going to blow it over and over and over again, He says, I'll still take you. He accepted you just the way you are. That will not be motivation to go out and sin against God. That's motivation for holy, obedient living. That God, knowing all of your weaknesses, all of your failures, how many times you were going to blow it, He says, I accept you just the way you are. So we're not talking about license to sin. We're talking about liberty to live freely in Christ Jesus. Now listen. If God the Father has accepted you just the way you are, and you don't have to keep living up to measure up to something, you and I can rest in Him with absolute security about our future. Adequacy that He lives within us is able to provide everything we need for every single moment. We certainly don't have to be inferior to anybody because we have Christ living within us. We've been accepted. We have been accepted by the Holy of Holies, God Almighty Himself. And my friend, that is a freeing, liberating thought that He's given us. Second thing I want you to notice as far as our possessions here in this particular time is in John chapter 5. Look there, if you will, for a moment. And in this fifth chapter, in the 24th verse, He says, not only do you and I have the possession of His acceptance every single second of our life for eternity now, but He says, you and I have eternal life. And I want to say just a couple of brief things about it.

chapter 5, verse 24. You see, for the believer, eternal life is not something that begins at death. It began the moment you receive Christ. Listen, verily, verily, I say to you, he who hears my word and believes on him who sent me has, listen, present tense now, has eternal life and does not come into judgment, but has, aorist tense, once and for all in the past, has passed out of death into life. Now, every single believer is the present day, now, possessor of eternal life. Now, usually, we have a short-sightedness oftentimes. When we think of eternal life, we think of something that God gives us from heaven that gets us to heaven, but that's not it. The Bible says, he that hath the Son hath what? Life. He that hath not the Son of God hath not what? Life, but the wrath of God abides upon him. So what is our life? What is our eternal life? Our eternal life is Jesus Christ through the Holy Spirit living within our spirit. He has given to us himself, that is my life. He that hath not the Son hath not life. Do you know what that means, my friend? It means as good as you are, as smart as you are, as intellectual as you are, as wealthy as you are, as prominent as you are, if you do not have Jesus Christ living within your life, my friend, you are a walking dead man. Now, I didn't say that. God said it. God has a standard that he provided at the cross, and when Jesus Christ died, he opened the door for you to be saved. And if you're unwilling to come to Jesus Christ and you die without him, you won't have anybody to blame. Nobody to blame but you and your stubborn, rebellious pride and self-will. Now, that may be a little difficult capsule for you to take, but I want to ask you this. Would you ask God if I've told you the truth? Would you look into your life for just a moment and see if I've told you the truth? That within you there is that self-will that you're going to do it your way. And God says there is only one way, and that's his way, and that's the cross. The quality of eternal life is divine life. You and I have God Almighty living within us. That's what eternal life is. It is a quality of life that brings fulfillment and contentment and security and a sense of worthiness. You see, eternal life is all that I need. Everything that I need in this life is wrapped up in the gift of eternal life, which is in the person of Jesus Christ. So when we quote John 3:16, for God so loved the world that he gave his only begotten Son, that whosoever believeth in him should not perish but have everlasting life, what we usually think about is either hell or heaven. That's not it at all. Heaven is the prophetic place where we're going to be. It is a literal place, no doubt about that, but eternal life begins now. When you have Christ in your life now, you have eternal life now. You have a whole different quality and character of life that's more than in length, but it's quality in depth and contentment and fulfillment. You have God Almighty. You have divine, supernatural life within you. That's why you can't ever be lost. Because you've become a child of God, and within you, within your spirit, is the living life. He says, I give unto them eternal life, and they shall never perish. And Jesus didn't say, they shall never perish unless they fail in their performance. And I want to say again, without Jesus Christ, the only thing you've got to go on, brother, is performance. If it isn't by grace, it's performance. You will never know how well you've performed. You say, well, I think I'm doing pretty good. You come to your deathbed and you begin to think about all the things you didn't do. You see, it isn't performance, it's grace. If it were performance, all of us would be lost. But because it's grace, all of us can be saved. There's a third gift that we have, and one that we probably don't think too much about as a gift, and that is in 1 John chapter 1. Look, if you will. And here John is talking about his relationship and their relationship to Christ and to each other. And so he says in verse 2, the life which was manifested and we have seen and bear witness and proclaim to you, that is the eternal life, which was with the Father and was manifested to us. Now, you know what he says in that verse? He is identifying eternal life with Jesus. He says, when you have Jesus, you have life. Notice what he says. And the life which was manifested and we have seen and bear witness and proclaim to you, that is the eternal life which was with the Father. He's speaking of Christ. And was manifested to us in human flesh. What we have seen and heard, we proclaim to you also, that you also may have fellowship with us, and indeed our fellowship is with the Father and with his Son, Jesus Christ. Now, think about this for a moment. One of the most priceless possessions you and I

have is the personal possession of being able to fellowship on a one-to-one basis intimately with the God who created this world. Now think about this for a moment. Every other religion in the world, regardless of what the religion may be, every other religion in the world, they can worship their gods, they can revere their gods, they can honor their gods, they can praise their gods, they can make sacrifices and offerings to their gods, but there's one thing they can't do with their God. They can't fellowship with Him. Because you see, for two people to fellowship, you've got to have two living objects. And all these other gods are dead. My friend, the Christian is the only person in the world who has the powerful potential of fellowshipping with his God. God the Father, God the Son, God the Holy Spirit. Look at that word, if you will. The word fellowship comes from the Greek word koinos, which speaks in terms here of relationship, something having something in common. So when he says, we have fellowship with the Father and with his Son, Jesus Christ, it is a sharing relationship. The word fellowship is a giving and receiving. It's a sharing. And you see, when you and I think about the fact that we can have fellowship with God, we're talking about the kind of communication we can have. We're talking about the kind of fellowship we have. You see, let me tell you why you and I neglect the most powerful, precious possession we have on this earth as believers. The privilege of talking to the God who created this world. The privilege of talking to the God who's, he says he has it all in his hand. He can speak, whisper, or think and put galaxies into space. Create multitudes of worlds, fling them from his omnipotent fingers. And he says that you and I have the privilege of talking to him. Just telling him how we feel. Why do you suppose that having access to be able to carry on a conversation with Almighty God. I mean, and besides that, we have all these love letters. It's just one big love book that he wrote us. Having access to all of this, why do you suppose we don't talk to God more than we do? I'll tell you why. It's real simple. You say it's sin, that's the reason. No, that's not the reason. The primary reason we don't talk to this great, wonderful Heavenly Father who's just poured out everything in heaven upon us. The reason we don't talk to him any more than we do is because we don't know him very well. That's the reason. The reason we feel insecure, inadequate, and inferior, incompetent, worthless, and that we don't belong, and feel rejected in God's judgment, is condemned, guilty, and all the other things we feel, is because we don't know him. You see, the more I understand who he is, the more I want to talk to him. The more I want to listen to him, the more I want to seek his wisdom and guidance and direction. And the more confident I am that when I come to him, I'm going to get exactly what I'm looking for. My friend, listen to me. God is really like. I'll tell you what it's like. This is a poor example, but let's try it. It's like being married for a man or a woman, vice versa, to the most wonderful, exciting, handsome, or beautiful, enriching, fulfilling, contenting, dream upon dream upon dream upon dream of your life as a marriage partner. Fulfill every single need you have, every desire of your heart. I mean the epitome of what you would consider a husband or wife. Being married to them, never talk to them, never listen to them, never accept their love, never give their love, and go through life and having missed one of life's greatest joys, to live with someone you love with all of your heart and to be loved in return, to fulfill the desires of your heart. Did you know so many of God's people are stumbling and fumbling and floundering through life? And here's the Heavenly Father saying, here I am. Come unto me, all you that labor under heavy laden. I'll give you rest. And we just sort of moving our way through life, trying to figure it out and trying to get through and

0: trying to make it somehow. And here is a precious, loving Father who's available, willing, if we would just take time to talk to Him. He says, rest in the Lord. Listen, you can't rest in the Lord while you're fighting life's battles. Stress, strains, insecurity, inadequacy, inferiority, worried, fretting, and doomed with life. He says, one of the most priceless possessions you and I have is the second-by-second, moment-by-moment access into fellowship, conversation with the God who created us. I want to tell you, my friend, you ought to make one of the priorities in your life to discover who God is, what He's like, what He can do in your life, and what He's willing to do. Listen, we have fellowship with the Father and with His Son, Jesus Christ. Now, one last thing, listen. Sometimes we won't go out of our way and initiate a new relationship because we're afraid of being rejected. I want to tell you something. If that's the reason you've not moved toward God, I can tell you this for sure. You don't ever have to feel or worry about being rejected. Not only will He accept you, but He'll move into the most intimate intimacy of your life to listen, to share, to give, to receive. And my friends, you can build a relationship and a fellowship with Him that will sustain you through every trial and heartache of life. That's yours because of your relationship to Him. And when you take those three possessions, acceptance, His eternal life, and the capacity for fellowship, then inadequacy, inferiority, and insecurity drain by the wayside, and we just get stronger and deeper and richer in our relationship to Him. And that's my desire for you. If you'll discover what God's like, you will rush to that fellowship. Let's pray together. Father, how beautiful You've made the Christian life. How accessible You've made Yourself to us. How accepting You are of all types of folks. You are never a rejecter of anyone who comes to You. I pray, Father, that many might kneel right where they are, where they're sitting, driving, whatever it might be, to say, Lord, I want to ask You to forgive me of my sin. I receive Jesus Christ as my personal Savior. And here and now, no longer performance, but I want to live by grace through faith in Christ. Thank You, Father, for all that You're going to do and for all the richness of this book and all the richness within our lives because the presence of Jesus Christ, we pray. Amen.
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0: When He accepted you, He did not accept you on a performance basis. Those who believe that you can be saved today and fall tomorrow, do you know what they're preaching? They're preaching salvation by performance. I'm accepted by

0: by grace, my salvation continues on the basis of performance. If I turn left, I'm rejected. If I turn right, I'm accepted. So what you have is you have salvation by grace and performance. Now, I want to tell you, my friend, nothing could present more insecurity to anybody alive than to think by grace God saved you, but now you've got to keep yourself by performance. Because you see, what that says is this. First of all, if that's my theology, I've got to figure out, well, what's the performance standard? The Ten Commandments, well, that's already wiped me out. It wiped Paul out. It wiped everybody else, so I can't do that. So I'm lost at that point. So what's the standard? The Sermon on the Mount? Well, I don't measure up to that either, so let's chalk that one off. But I've still got to keep myself by performing, so what else can I do? I read the Old Testament. I pray. I give. I go to church, but how much do I have to give? How many times do I have to go every Wednesday night? Listen, you could have a nervous breakdown trying to be a Spirit-filled believer. For the simple reason, what's the standard? What are you measuring up to? What's the performance then? And you see, God Almighty never said you're saved by grace and kept by performance.
1: 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How are you challenged to live for God by what you heard today? We'd love to hear about that. Coming up next time on In Touch, we'll hear some simple steps that can guide us to freedom in our everyday life. 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
4: Altruism, helping one another, is a real puzzle to those who explain the world of living things in terms of materialistic evolution. Evolution is supposed to work on the selfish survival of the fittest principle, so there should be no reason for any creature, including man, to develop a helping attitude. In fact, there is no way to explain how the genetic code could possibly develop and pass on a trait such as altruism. Researchers have studied a bird called the white-fronted African bee-eater. Members of this species help each other, sometimes even at the sacrifice of their own life. For example, one bird will face a spitting cobra to defend another, and scientists have even been puzzled to know how this altruistic trait can possibly be passed on when it often results in death. Another common altruistic habit of the African bee-eater is that one female will put off starting her own family to help another bee-eater raise her young. Some argue that such behavior is limited to birds that are related, but they admit that even adopted orphaned bee-eaters will help their adopted parents in this way. While it is often denied, the theory of evolution has yet to adequately explain altruism. Altruism is a demonstration of that commandment given by our Creator to love our neighbor.
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2: Following the death of Oliver Cromwell, political England began to react against the Puritanism he fought to establish and preserve. As political tensions across the country increased, it was said that the nonconformist meetings were stirring up unrest and were therefore against the law. The fact that most of the preachers in the nonconformist movement were lay preachers, having no recognized training or ordination, only added fuel to the fires of attitudes which would blaze into persecution. Such a nonconformist lay preacher was the Bedford tinker, John Bunyan. We greet our friends everywhere with the story of John Bunyan. 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
4: Hi, I've been listening to Revive Our Hearts since its beginning. I'm very thankful for Nancy's love for Jesus and His Word. God has used Revive Our Hearts to challenge and encourage me. Thank you, Nancy, and the Revive Our Hearts team.
3: Are catastrophes random? Or are they purposeful tools in the hand of a mighty God? Here's Nancy DeMoss Wolgemuth.
5: On February 8th, 1750, London was hit by a significant, though not catastrophic, earthquake. John Wesley was in London at the time and recorded the event in his journal. He followed his account with this comment. He said, "How gently does God deal with his nation? Oh, that our repentance may prevent heavier marks of his displeasure." You see, Wesley believed that earthquakes, major storms, epidemics, and other such events were not just accidents of nature. They were providential acts. If nothing else, intended to serve as warnings to awaken people out of their complacency and to cause them to seriously consider their spiritual condition and their standing before a holy God.
3: This is Revive Our Hearts with Nancy DeMoss Wolgemuth, co-author of You Can Trust God to Write Your Story. For Wednesday, June 17th, I'm Dana Gresh. Hey there, we've been walking through Psalm 46 for the last week and a half now, and well, it's been such a comforting series. Today, Nancy's going to share more about preparing our hearts for hard circumstances, like that earthquake that shook London in February 1750.
5: Exactly 1 month later, on March 8th, John's brother, Charles Wesley, was in London when a second earthquake hit. It was a stronger shock, but still not catastrophic. Within a matter of weeks, Charles had published a sermon called The Cause and Cure of Earthquakes. I've read much of that sermon over the last couple of days, and really interesting to see how he explains all this. And then he also published a collection of hymns called Hymns Occasioned by the Earthquake, March 8th, 1770.

1850. Charles Wesley wrote hundreds and hundreds of hymns. And did you know that he wrote a series of earthquake hymns? Hymns occasioned by the earthquake. These hymns called for the British people to acknowledge God's gracious warning and to repent of their sins. And the collection ends with a hymn that's based on Psalm 46. It's a hymn of reassurance that affirms God's power to protect his people. I'd like to read the whole hymn to you, all 12 stanzas, but I won't do that. Let me just read the first stanza and then the last two. If you can find that hymn online, that hymn based on Psalm 46 by Charles Wesley, you'll see that it follows through the progression of Psalm 46 as we've been studying it over these last days. Here's the first stanza. God, the omnipresent God, our strength and refuge stands, ready to support our load and bear us in his hands. Readiest when we need him most, when to him distressed we cry, all who on his mercy trust shall find deliverance nigh. That's the first verse. Then the last two stanzas, and these relate to the verses of Psalm 46 that we're going to look at in this final session. Wesley said, "Sons of men, be still and know that I am God alone. I my saving power will show and make my goodness known. All shall with my will comply, fear the name to sinners given, bow before the Lord Most High, the Lord of earth and heaven. For his people in distress, the God of Jacob stands, bears us till our troubles cease in his almighty hands. He for us his power has shown, he doth still our refuge prove, loves the Lord of hosts his own, and shall forever love." Now that's kind of quaint mid-18th century language, so you may not have caught all that, but go to reviveourhearts.com and we have posted for you there all 12 stanzas of this hymn, and you can look at them and hold them up next to Psalm 46 and see how Psalm 46 is expressed in this poetic hymn setting. Now, as we come to these final verses today of Psalm 46, I want to read through the entire psalm. I hope you've been reading it yourself, perhaps memorizing at least portions of it. But let's read the psalm in its entirety and then look at the last two verses. Psalm 46, God is our refuge and strength, a very present help in trouble. Therefore, we will not fear, though the earth gives way, though the mountains be moved into the heart of the sea, though its waters roar and foam, though the mountains tremble at its swelling. Selah. There is a river whose streams make glad the city of God, the holy habitation of the Most High. God is in the midst of her. She shall not be moved. God will help her when morning dawns. The nations rage, the kingdoms totter. He utters his voice, the earth melts. The Lord of hosts is with us. The God of Jacob is our fortress. Selah. Come, behold the works of the Lord, how he has brought desolations on the earth. He makes wars cease to the end of the earth. He breaks the bow and shatters the spear. He burns the chariots with fire. Now we come in verse 10 to one of the best known phrases in all of the Psalms. Be still and know that I am God. I will be exalted among the nations. I will be exalted in the earth. The Lord of hosts is with us. The God of Jacob is our fortress. And let me ask you again to just say that refrain with me, that last verse 11. The Lord of hosts is with us. The God of Jacob is our fortress. And I hope you'll find yourself saying that over and over again in the days ahead, as perhaps you may be facing storms or thinking about some of the desolations taking place in this earth. Now let's go back to that very familiar phrase, be still and know that I am God. You see that phrase everywhere in the Christian world. You see it on framed pieces in Christian bookstores. You see it on note cards. Sometimes you'll see it on a sign in the church, maybe to suggest that we should be reverent in our worship. Be still and know that I am God. You kind of have this hushed feeling as you see it in that setting. We sing it sometimes in choruses, and the one that I'm most familiar with, it just repeats that phrase over and over again, and it's slow, meditative, contemplative music. Be still and know that I am God, be still and know that I am God. It's just this real simple, worshipful, reflective refrain.
Now,

first hearing, "Be still and know that I am God," sounds like it is encouraging us to lead a quiet, contemplative life. We think of it as a peaceful, calming, reassuring word of comfort for hassled, harried moments. And it is. But as I've been studying this passage, I've come to realize it's a lot more than that. In this context, I believe that this phrase, "Be still and know that I am God," is actually a command. It's a command to those who have been resisting God and threatening his people. Remember, this psalm was written on the occasion of some attempted attack on Jerusalem. And God has been giving his people reasons to have courage and faith, to be free from fear, because God is their refuge. They can run to him and be safe. He is their strength when they are weak and outnumbered by the enemy. He is their helper when they are helpless. So he's been encouraging his people. But he also has a word now to speak to those who oppose him, to the enemies. He says, "Be still. Know that I am God." It's the equivalent of, "Hush. Stop fighting. Surrender. Drop your weapons." It's a word to the enemy. Know that I am God. That word "know" is to recognize, to admit, to confess. Acknowledge that I am the God of the universe. You are not God. I am God. Stop arguing about it. Give in. Surrender. You see how you read it that way? To these enemies, these forces of evil and adversity, be still. Stop fighting. Derek Kidner, who's written a wonderful commentary on the psalm, says it this way: the injunction, "be still," is not in the first place comfort for the harassed, but a rebuke to a restless and turbulent world. Quiet. In fact, leave off. It resembles the command to another raging sea: peace, be still. And the end in view is stated in terms not of man's hopes, but of God's glory. The goal is that God will be exalted, that his name will be reverenced, that he will be worshiped, that every knee will bow, every tongue confess that Jesus Christ is Lord, to the glory of God the Father. So he speaks to the waves. Jesus does from that boat with his terrified disciples. "Lord Jesus, do something." Jesus, "Okay, I'll do something." "Hush. Peace, be still." He speaks to the waves. And here in a parallel passage in Psalm 46, God speaks to these raging nations, these tottering kingdoms. "Be still, stop fighting." To this warring, threatening, unbelieving world, he says, "Be still and know that I am God." But he doesn't just speak it to the enemy. He speaks those words to our own hearts. Because in our hearts, there so frequently is lodged unbelief,

about who's in charge of this world. Be still. Stop striving and resisting and know that I am God. So he speaks it to the warring, wrestling world. He speaks it to our own warring, restless hearts. Be still. Know that I am God. He goes on to say, I will be exalted among the nations. I will be exalted in the earth. Earlier on in this passage, the nations and the earth both posed a threat. Remember, the nations raged in verse 6, and in verse 2, the earth gave way. But now those nations and that earth have become a stage on which the power and glory of God are displayed. I will be exalted among the nations, those raging nations. I will be exalted among the nations. I will be exalted in the earth, that earth that had mountains that were being hurled into the sea, that raging sea. I will be exalted over all of that. Those mountains, that earth, those nations have now been brought under the control of the sovereign Lord of the universe, and they are serving his purposes. Could I go back one more time to my friend Matthew Henry? I love what he said. I wish he was here to teach today. He said, let his enemies be still and threaten no more, but know it to their terror that he is God, one infinitely above them. And let his own people be still. Let them be calm and sedate and tremble no more, but know to their comfort that the Lord is God. He is God alone and will be exalted above the heathen. God says, I will be exalted. The outcome is not in question. It's not a matter of, you know, let's wait and see what the last chapter looks like. The last chapter has been written, and we know who wins. And by the way, this is not any kind of battle where God and Satan are kind of equally, you know, fighting against each other. I read recently that, I can't remember where I read this, that it's more like a picture of God being the heavyweight champion of the world and fighting against some pathetic, quivering, you know, three-year-old. I mean, Satan is no match for God. God says, I will be exalted. Your problems are no match for God. Your husband is no match for God. Your prodigal teen is no match for God. You are no match for God. The complacency in your church is no match for God. The contention in your family is no match for God. The frustrations and evils in your workplace are no match for God. Your addicted friend who can't seem to get free from sinful bondages, that's no match for God. There's no bondage, no power, no force, no evil, no pressure, no problem that is any match for God. God says, I will be exalted. I'll be exalted in the nations. I'll be exalted on the earth. Now, you may not see God being exalted quite yet. You may not be able to see the outcome except by faith. But you can be confident that it will be true. In the meantime, what do? Well, you sing. Remember we said Psalm 46 is a song? It's to be sung by female voices or instruments pitched at a female voice level. It's interesting that in a psalm that has so much about nations raging and mountains crumbling and seas churning, and you have just these tsunami, earthquake, tornado, hurricane-like circumstances being described, but this is a song to be sung by voices at a female level. I like that. You know, it says as women, and I don't want to overstate this application, but I think we can take away and say that God loves to hear our voices. In the midst of tumult, turmoil, he wants to hear us sing. God is our refuge and strength, a very present help in trouble. You know, the only way you can sing when you're in trouble is to sing through faith. You can't see the outcome. You don't see how it ends. You don't see how God's going to resolve the difficulty. I've shared with you in this series that over these recent months, I've been walking through some deep waters, hard times. And don't try and guess what's going on, because you don't know. And it's not appropriate for me to share publicly, but around me, there are some circumstances that are just

inexplicable, unfathomable, hard. I don't know what to do. I don't know how to respond. I don't know quite how to be who God wants me to be in that situation. I can be frustrated and fearful, and at moments I have been. I can be resentful, and at moments I've headed that direction. Or I can put on faith, trust that God is who He says He is, and sing. Sing. I don't mean just literally sing, although that's not a bad thing to do either. But I mean from your heart, sing to the Lord. And so we come to the last verse of this psalm, the refrain that's repeated in verses 7 and 11. And we see that this is a response we are to have to these wonderful promises we've been given. God is our refuge. God is our strength. God is our help. He will be exalted in the earth among the nations. Those are great and precious promises. So what's our response? Those who have trusted in Him as their refuge, those who have cried out to Him for help, and those who have experienced His deliverance by faith, if nothing else, triumphantly, joyfully sing out once again the refrain. The Lord of hosts is with us. The God of Jacob is our fortress. Say it again. The Lord of hosts is with us. The God of Jacob is our fortress. And again, the Lord of hosts is with us. The God of Jacob is our fortress. The Lord of hosts is with us. There may be a gazillion hosts against you. Your world, or the whole world, may be in a state of upheaval. But we don't have to fear them, because the sovereign Lord of hosts is on our side. And as Romans 8:31 says, if God is for us, who can be against us? He is with us. He is with you. He has promised never to leave you, never to forsake you. You may flee to Him and find in Him a refuge, a strong and mighty fortress for your soul, now and for all eternity. You know, it strikes me that if Old Testament believers could sing this song, and did, how much more can we who understand that in Christ and in what He did for us on the cross, we have a sure eternal refuge for our souls? And so let me close this series with that familiar hymn that was inspired by Psalm 46. We said at the beginning that this psalm is thought of as Martin Luther's psalm. Remember when he was discouraged or distressed or fearful in the wake of what was going on in the Reformation? He would turn to his friend and co-worker, Philip Melanchthon, and he would say, Philip, let us sing the 46th psalm. And then they would sing their translation, which has now been translated from the German into the hymn that we know as A Mighty Fortress is Our God. And I want to just read the words and ask you to bask in them, to rejoice in them, by faith to believe them, and to thank God for being that fortress for your soul. A mighty fortress is our God, a bulwark never failing. Our helper He, amid the flood of mortal ills prevailing. For still our ancient foe does seek to work us woe. His craft and power are great, and armed with cruel hate, on earth is not His equal. Did we in our own strength confide, our striving would be losing. We're not the right man on our side, the man of God's own choosing. Dost ask who that may be? Christ Jesus, it is He, Lord Sabaoth His name, from age to age the same, and He must win the battle. And though this world with devils filled should threaten to undo us, we will not fear, for God hath willed His truth to triumph through us. The prince of darkness grim, we tremble not for him. His rage we can endure, for lo, His doom is sure. One little word shall fail Him. That word above all earthly powers, no thanks to them, abideth. The spirit and the gifts are ours through Him who with us sideth. Let goods and kindred go, this mortal life also.

0: body they may kill, God's truth abideth still. His kingdom is forever. Amen.
1: Amen. That is Nancy DeMoss Wolgemuth quoting a hymn that's encouraged the church for centuries. A mighty fortress is our God. That hymn was inspired by Psalm 46, and we've had the joy of studying that passage together over the last couple of weeks. Now, if you've missed any of our Psalm 46 episodes, remember, you can catch them at reviveourhearts.com or on the Revive Our Hearts app. Just look for the series, A Mighty Fortress is Our God. 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Now, when you do that, we'll send you Nancy's classic devotional, Dwell, 30 Days with God in the Psalms. That's our way of saying thank you. Well, tomorrow we'll hear how this week's message is affecting women where they live. What do their storms look like? How has God proved to be a mighty fortress for them?
2: I've had an affliction where I feel like I constantly can't get my breath. And so doctors have been really trying to figure this out and what is causing it. But I was reading in the scripture one time and it says that my sighing is not hidden from you. And God's presence has just been a theme in my life, that He is at my right hand, I will not be shaken. And so this was just another reminder of His presence, and He is with us. And that is the encouragement. In His presence is fullness of joy.
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2: Darwinian evolution needs something positive to make it work. Say, a fish suddenly sprouting legs. But is that positive? If the fish doesn't need the legs, it would probably make it harder to swim. And if that fish did decide to crawl out of the water, he'd need to quickly develop a whole new breathing mechanism to survive long enough to enjoy his newfound legs. He's not going to make it very long in the water or on land. Mutations are unpredictable at best and typically not beneficial. Evolution could never use random mutations to produce the diversity of life that we see, even if we give it millions of years. In the beginning, God specially made each creature according to its kind. No mutations necessary. It was already very good. I'm David Reeves. Truly, the heavens declare the glory of God.
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7: Hi, this is Jim Scudder. Thank you so much for listening today as we once again open the Word of God and we find the answers to life and eternity. Today, we are talking again about how to be an epic dad. As you know, just a few days we have Father's Day. And today I'm going to tell you a really amazing story, at least the first part of an amazing story, of a father and a son, adult son, and they were going elk hunting. And it turned out to be

kind of a crazy and terrifying story. And so I'm going to tell you the first part of that today. And you unfortunately, or fortunately, have to wait until tomorrow at the end of my message to hear the conclusion of this incredible story. But we are teaching dads how to be epic. And we have one way for you to do that. And that is to remember to encourage your children. We have a free poster here at In Grace, 101 Ways to Praise a Child. I would love to send this to you as a way for you to remember to encourage your children. Or if you aren't parenting, you know someone that is, maybe your grandson or your granddaughter, your kids are raising them and you want them to remember to praise them, get this poster for them or maybe a niece or nephew or whoever. 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And we would love to send that to you for free. We would also love to invite you to visit our church sometime. I'm the pastor at Quinton Road Baptist Church. We're in Lake Zurich, Illinois. It's about an hour northwest of Chicago. So if you're in the Chicago area or Milwaukee, or you're passing through, many of you pass through the Midwest through Chicago, please stop in on a Sunday at 11 o'clock Central Time. I'm almost always preaching at that time, and I would be so honored to meet you at the end of the service. Just come up to me and say hello and that you listen on this program. We're talking to dads, but this isn't just for dads. This is for everybody. Because anytime we look at the Word of God, it applies in some way to us. You might be here and you didn't have a good experience with your father, or maybe you didn't know your dad or something like that. And by the way, that's very common. Very, very common. So what do you do? Well, what we're really dealing with today is a one-on-one relationship with God the Father. So all of us need that. And really, that's the model. Dads, if you want to know how to be a good dad, read about God the Father. Abba, Father. That word Abba is the equivalent to a word that we would say, daddy. It's a very near and endearing term. And I loved when my kids would say, daddy. It was just the greatest thing to hear your kids and their voice. And you always know the kid's voice, right? And if your kid were crying in the hallway and you're in this room, you would recognize that voice, that cry. And when they call you by daddy, it is marvelous. And that's what God, the Creator, wants from us. He wants that close, endearing relationship. We destroyed what originally was, which was the perfect creation, by sin in the garden, and all of us have that passed down from generation to generation. That's, by the way, from the Father. The Father is the one, according to Scripture, that passes down the sin nature. But one was born without an earthly father, only one, and his name was Jesus, born of Mary. I'm a big believer in the outdoors. Why? Because when you're outside, you see what God has created. You know, when we're inside, you see kind of what we've created. And when we go outside, first of all, it's healthy. You're not staring at a screen. You're outside. You're running around. You're playing. And whenever I go somewhere outside, I love to see families, kids playing, doing stuff with dad. My wife and I were walking. We're granddog sitting this week because my kids went on vacation. And we actually have a very good granddog. Her name is Stella. She is a mix, or we used to call it mutt, but I guess we're too PC these days to call it a mutt. So Stella, the Heinz 57 variety, is a pretty good dog, actually. We're doing a walk, and we're walking through a neighborhood, my wife and I, and down the sidewalk comes a mom on a bike with a little baby seat in the back, and she's riding, and the dad, and then this little kid, he has to be only like 3 or 4, is zooming down the sidewalk on his little bicycle with training wheels. And he passes mama, he passes dad, and he skids into the house. That was must have been where they lived. And he declared, "I won." And I love seeing that because that is so healthy. It is so good to do something outside with dad. Well, there was a man named Ron Lemming. Actually, there were two men named Ron Lemming. One was junior, one was senior. I've had to go through my life with the junior and the senior, and there's a lot of confusion.

confusion. I've once had the IRS call me, say, are you James Scudder? No, you want my dad, I think. How many of you have grown up with the junior, senior issues? Third, fourth, eighth, I don't know. Some of you are juniors. Anyways, it has nothing to do with it. Ron and Ron were out doing what some fathers and sons like to do. They were out hunting. Ron Jr. loved the mountains of Wyoming. He became a guide, and he was guiding his dad. He was so happy. His dad had not had opportunities to do this, and his dad had an arm injury some years before and was recovering from that, and he had just gotten the strength back to be able to go bow hunting again. Bow hunting, obviously, you have to have good arm strength to draw back on a compound bow, and they were trying to get a trophy elk for Ron Sr. So when you're hunting, some of you don't know this because you're city dwellers, you don't know anything about this. The last thing you want to do is smell like a human. And the last thing you want to do is sound like a human. What you're going out to do when you're elk hunting is you want to bring an elk call and you make a bugle, and that is what will bring an elk closer to you to get a shot. You also don't want to smell like a human, so people will disguise their scent in various ways. They were on this mountain, and Ron Jr., the guide, was bugling in an elk, and he had one coming closer and closer, and it was a big, majestic, amazing animal. This was going to be the trophy of a lifetime. He was so happy he could get his dad this amazing trophy if he could just get the elk close enough, and it came closer and closer, and then the elk stopped, and it looked worried and looked around. And all of a sudden, that elk turned around and ran away. Ron Jr. was puzzled. He was hiding in the brush with his elk call. He thought to himself, that was a huge bull elk. Nothing should scare such a large animal. And he wondered what in the world had startled it. So he stood up, and he turned around, and he was eyeball to eyeball with what had spooked the elk. A dark brown, 500-pound avalanche of teeth, claws, and muscle, a grizzly bear. You have to wait until the end of my sermon to hear the rest of the story. Kids are interesting, though, right? Raising kids, trying to be an epic dad, an epic parent in their world. And, man, they just sometimes will say some things that you're just, you know, can't believe they've just said. There was one mother with a four-year-old girl. They were riding on a bus, and the four-year-old girl reaches out to the, there was a man, a heavy man in front of them, and she puts her hand on the man's shoulder, and she says out loud, wow, Mom, this man is really fat. Oh, you just want to shrink down and just hide. There was another mother with a three-year-old son in a reception area, and they were sitting there waiting. And an aide walks in pushing a wheelchair of a very old man. And the aide goes up and signs in at the reception area. And the mother was thinking, you know, I really need to start being friendly and talking to this man. Right as she's about thinking that, her little son slips off her knee, walks over to the man, and holds onto his hand and says, I know exactly how you feel. My mom always pushes me around in my stroller too. So, I mean, what do you do? What do you do? I remember when our firstborn was born, and man, you're so worried, you're so nervous. Every little sniffle, every little cough, you're calling the paramedics, right? But then our second one, I remember our second one swallowed a quarter, and I heard myself saying to her, that's coming out of your allowance. So it's like, it's funny how we change, and you know, how do we raise kids? How do we parent? I remember the Julians, our executive pastor and his family, they were raising two boys. And you know what boys, as the two illustrations I gave earlier, they'll say something as they're walking by and they see somebody or something and they say really loud. So their solution was a phrase called 50 feet. So their kids, their two boys, would learn that when they had some situation they really wanted to say something about that person or that thing, they had to wait till at least they were 50 feet away from that person. Because I was with the Julians once, and we were walking along, and I heard them say, 50 feet, 50 feet, 50 feet. I'm like, what? What does that mean? And then I learned later, oh, 50 feet. Okay. How do we raise kids? Did any of you get handed an instruction manual with that little bundle of joy?
The answer is no.

0: Except maybe you did and you didn't realize it. I believe this is God's instruction manual on how to raise your kids, how to be an epic dad, how to be an epic mom, how to be a good coworker, a good employee, a good employer, a good neighbor. This is how we're supposed to do it. So let's study what this wonderful word says about raising our kids. The text for this series is Ephesians chapter 6, and we're gonna look at verses 1-4 again today. Children, obey your parents in the Lord, for this is right. And when you get that right, what are you doing? You're honoring your father and mother. And by the way, the Bible says that's the first commandment with promise. You have a promise when you obey when you're a kid and when you honor your parents when you're an adult. You are responsible for them when they're in their older age. You no longer have to obey them once you're an adult, but you should always honor them all the way until their death and make sure you take care of them. That is your God-given responsibility, as it says very clearly here. And when you have that, there's a promise that comes with that, verse 3, that it may be well with thee, and thou mayest live long on the earth. You say, wow, that's kind of a cool promise. That's kind of a cool blessing. And that doesn't mean everybody that's honoring their parents will live to their 100, but the general idea here, the general principle is you do what God says to do, you treat your parents as God says you should treat your parents, there is a blessing for that. And I believe 100% in God's blessing. It's not always money, it's not always financial, but there's huge blessings better than money, better than financial when you do things God's way.
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0: But bring them up, verse 4, Ephesians 6, in the nurture and admonition of the Lord. What is nurture and what is admonition? Well, a simplification of it is nurture is encouragement. Nurture is like you're taking a seedling and you're treating it carefully and you're helping it grow and you're nourishing it and you're doing everything you can for the betterment of that. And then admonition is a correction or a discipline or a chastening. You need both. I believe that we need to have a little bit more encouraging than we do discipline. I think if you have only discipline and no encouragement, you will not be a successful dad or parent. It has to be a balance. They have to know when you correct them that you love them. They have to know that. And every time you encourage them, every time you go outside and have fun, you go ride a bike and you just enjoy being with each other and you laugh and you're silly with them and you know you just have a great time. Every time you do that, dads and moms, you're taking that and you're putting it into a bank, okay? You do that one day, you put it into the bank. You do it another day, you put it into the bank. Because someday, you're gonna have to make a withdrawal. That child is gonna do something or disappoint you or show rebellion, and there's going to be a day when you're gonna have to really correct them in a serious way, and you better make sure your bank is full of all those times when they know for sure, beyond a shadow of a doubt, that you love them literally to death, and you care about them, and you pay attention to them, and you do things with them. You get on the floor and play with them. You don't say later, later, later, later, when they go on to shoot hoops or whatever it is. I'm not saying every time you have to go, but you better do it a lot, because you're putting that in the bank, putting that in the bank, putting that in the bank, and then one day, you're gonna need that big withdrawal. But if you have that balance of encouragement and love and genuine

0: care when we do need to do this admonition, this discipline, this correction, it is going to work. It is going to work. So we need both of those things. The next thing is parental wisdom brings blessings. A family is really a picture of God. I don't know if you realize that. Some of you are kind of new to church or are new to the Bible, but the Bible says God created male and female. He created the ability to have children as a unit. And that unit is triune. You have the husband, you have the wife, and you have the children. Just like there's one God, but in three distinct persons, the Father, the Son, and the Holy Spirit. God the Son is not the Son by birth. The Son of God is the Son of God by nature, okay? So it's different than what we think of a son is by birth or having a son. God the Father didn't have a son. God the Father and God the Son are co-equal, co-eternal, and the Spirit. So the family is a picture of God. In the Trinity, Father, Son, and Spirit, you have perfect unity. All three have distinct personalities and distinct work that they do, but they all operate in perfect harmony and unity. You'll see that just before Jesus went to the cross. It was the night in which he was going to be arrested. He was in the Garden of Gethsemane on the Mount of Olives in Jerusalem, and he was praying, and as he was praying, he was pouring out blood as sweat. Okay, this is how serious he knew what was about to happen, not just the physical torture and torment, but also the fact that he would become sin for the world. There's no heavier weight ever put upon a human being than that. And he prayed, if there's any other way, Father, let this cup pass from me. And he said, but not my will, but thine. You know what he did? He went to the cross. He became your sacrifice for your sin and my sin. I mean, what an awful thing that his Father was asking of him, but also what a wonderful thing, because it provides us the option, the opportunity to receive that love and be saved for all eternity. That, my friend, is the model of unity. It's the model of cooperation. It's the model of peace. And that's what God wants in the home. That's what God wants a mom and a dad and the children, the three units of the family, to have that unity, to have peace and blessing. Not like every family's perfect, but I tell you what, if you look around and you see the people that are part of this church and they've learned these principles from God's word, their kids are really good. A lot of people come in here and say, Pastor Scudder, why are the kids here so good? It's because our people are doing this and it's working. Not to say every kid is perfect, because that's not true, but you're gonna see a big difference with the kids that are around here as they model what God has said. You're gonna see that peace and unity within the family. You're gonna see families having a great time together. You're gonna see peace, and that's coming from God, doing things God's way. And that wisdom of doing things God's way is gonna bring those blessings, okay? The blessings will be peace for both the parents. You're not always running around yelling, screaming, pulling your hair out, okay? There will be a few times you'll be like that way, but not all the time. And the children will also have the blessing of peace and that contentment of knowing they have a parent that truly, truly cares about them, is paying attention to them and loves them enough, even to discipline. You know, when you tell your kids, this is gonna hurt me more than it's gonna hurt you, if you're gonna have to spank them or something. I never understood that. My dad would say that. I'm just like, no, that's not right, until I became a dad. I found out that was true. And you kids that are in the room, that is true. And you'll find out one day if you have kids, it is terrible. It does hurt when we have to discipline our kids. But if you love them enough, you will do it, and you will see God's wisdom providing you blessings like peace and joy in the home. And you won't have this just crazy, crazy house. Deuteronomy 30 in verse 19, it says, I call heaven and earth to record this day against you. And by the way, this is God speaking to Israel, but I think there is application to us today in this age of the church that we live in. I have set before you life and death, blessing and cursing. Okay, so that's the option, life and death, blessing and cursing. Which do you want? What do you want today? I want life. I want blessing. I don't want death and cursing. Okay, so the Bible says, therefore choose life, that both thou and thy seed, okay, that's you and your kids, may live, okay? Not just live, continue breathing, but have real life, real peace, real enjoyment, that thou mayest love the Lord thy God. That's where it has to begin, and that's where it has to stay. You have to love the Lord. As a dad, you have to love your wife as a husband. And that thou mayest obey his voice, there's obedience, and that thou mayest cleave unto him. That's the close fellowship that you should have with God, Abba Father, for he is thy life and length of thy days. There's great joy found and great peace found in that principle. Then I've seen a lot of parents that treat one child better than the other, and that is so wrong. There was one family in another church, and the mother would literally say two daughters and say to the one, I really, really like your sister a lot more than you. Tell you about devastating to hear that. And if you've experienced that, you know what I'm talking about. Man, try not to have a favorite. My dad would say, you're my number one son to me. I was the only son, by the way. I thought that was wonderful until I figured out I'm the only boy. And Julie was the number one daughter. But don't have a favorite. Be fair, treat them equally.
1: We will finish this message tomorrow, and I've got a lot more principles for fathers to teach you tomorrow. As a matter of fact, I have 12 more principles on parenting tomorrow. So please return. And also, you're going to hear the conclusion of the elk hunting story of Ron Jr. and Ron Sr. when they turn around and find what scared away that trophy elk was a massive muscular grizzly bear. And so if you want to hear how that story concluded, it is incredible. Tune in to our Thursday broadcast of In Grace. Right before we go, I've been mentioning that In Grace is going to Israel and you're invited. And we want to stand with Israel in Israel. I think that's the best place. And this is a solidarity tour where we not just see the land and have, you know, wonderful teaching moments, and it's a beautiful vacation and all of that. But it's more than that. We get to be immersed in the culture of a modern day miracle, the nation of Israel. We get to bless Israel. We do things while we're there to bless Israel, to meet the Jewish people and all that live in the land of Israel. So if you're interested in our In Grace Solidarity Tour, it's a very unique tour and it's very amazing. 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

0: You're listening to Telling the Truth from Triple T Christian Youth Ministries, telling the truth to and through teenagers. 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
1: Believe on the Lord Jesus Christ. 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Psalm 119, 17, New King James. That is talking about us, you and me. This is the psalmist's personal word to God. 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
1: Hi, I'm Johnny Erickson Tata. We roll out the red carpet around here for dads on Father's Day, but particularly if you have a special needs child. Your Heavenly Father has entrusted you, dear Daddy, with a priceless gift of your child. So remember, God is for you. God gives you strength, and He never leaves you alone. And though you may not hear it often, thank you, Dad, for all that you do. Happy Father's Day from Johnny and Friends.
2: Hi, this is Nancy DeMoss Wagamuth with Revive Our Hearts. During the 28 years that my dad knew Jesus, he started each day reading God's Word and praying. My daddy's desire was that his children would surpass him spiritually, that we would stand on his spiritual shoulders. So this weekend, I want to honor all of the dads who are striving to honor God and your families. Happy Father's Day.
3: If you are not a compromising Christian and you are dependent upon the power of Christ, Christ lends you His authority over the devil and his demonic hordes.
4: Dr. Tony Evans says the same power that energized the early church is available for us today.
3: So it wasn't just for the apostles. He says you have authority over Satan.
4: This is the Alternative Broadcast, featuring the timeless biblical teachings from the archives of Dr. Tony Evans. Jesus won't come into our lives unless we invite Him. But the enemy will barge right in if you leave the door unlocked. Today, Dr. Evans explains how God's power can help you dislodge the devil and his demons. Let's listen.
3: When we talk about demonization, I want to look at four things. First of all, I want to look at the definition, then I want to look at the distinctives, then I want to look at the devices, and then I want to look at the deliverance. First of all, the definitions.

organization is the occupation of a human by one or more evil spirits in order to exercise various levels of control over a person. Their goal is control. Our central passage is Mark chapter 5. Jesus Christ is validating his messiahship by means of the demonstration of his authority. He comes upon a situation in verse 2, and when he had come out of the boat, immediately a man met him from the tombs with an unclean spirit. An unclean spirit, that is a demon. The goal of demons in this definition is to consume the personality of a person in order to bring it into subjection to their goals and their agenda. And so we find this demoniac. This man is indwelt by a demon. Verse 2, he has had an unclean spirit in him that meets Jesus. And notice where he's hanging out, verse 2 says. He's hanging out in the tombs because demon, Satan, always operates in the realm of death. Remember, the ground was going to be cursed. The snake would crawl on the ground because it was used as the means of deception, and man would die and go back to dust. All of that was happened because of the deception of Satan in the garden. So we ought not to be surprised that the hangout of this demon-possessed man is in the tombs. Verse 5, and constantly, night and day, among the tombs and in the mountains, he was crying out and gnashing himself with stones. Here is massive discouragement, massive depression, crying all the time and gnashing himself. Remember, this is not because of life circumstances. This is because he is being controlled by someone else, an unclean spirit. Not only that, please notice verse 6 and 7. And seeing Jesus from a distance, he ran up and bowed down before him. And crying out with a loud voice, he said, "What do I have to do with you, Jesus, Son of the Most High God? I implore you, do not torment me." On the one hand, he's running to Jesus and bowing. But at the very same time he's bowing to Jesus, he's saying, "Stop tormenting me." That's a contradiction. You can't run to the person who's tormenting you, bow in homage to them, and at the same time be tormented unless you're dealing with two realities operating out of the same person. And the reason that you're dealing with that is that there is another being inside that has made itself at home that is influencing this person, so there is a dual problem. Here's one, a resistance to spiritual things. Verse 7 says, and crying out with a loud voice, he said, "What have I to do with you, Jesus, Son of the Most High God? I implore you by God, do not torment me." He asked Jesus to leave him alone, which means he knew immediately, without any form of contact, the true identity of who Jesus was. And that is because the demons know who Jesus is. So when Jesus shows up in an environment, it makes the environment uncomfortable if the environment is inhabited by demons. So there was enhanced spiritual sensitivity. Verse 9, and he asked him, "What is your name?" And he said to him, "My name is Legion, for we are many." Another voice took over. Another voice took over. You say, how can that many beings get in one being? Answer, they're spiritual beings. So they don't have the same space limitations that you and I are familiar with. So demonization is defined as the occupancy, since that is their goal, of evil spirits to exercise their agenda through your person. Let's look at the third thing. What are the devices or the vehicles or the means that demons use to get in? What do they do? How do they do it? Well, let me tell you one of the main ways that demons get in is idolatry. Because

0: remember when we went over demons, we discovered that behind every idol is a demon. There's no such thing as a non-demonic idol. Whatever it is that is God to you, that you worship, sets up an idol, and behind idols are demons. 1 Corinthians chapter 10. He says in verse 14, therefore, my beloved, flee idolatry. He says in verse 16, is not the cup of blessing which we bless a sharing in the blood of Christ? Is not the bread which we break a sharing in the body of Christ? Now, this introduces the issue of communion. And as most of you know, I have a very high view of communion because I don't just believe it's just something that you're remembering in the past. You are participating in the life of someone. You are sharing in the actual spiritual life of Jesus Christ when you take communion. And it's not just this, chew on a cracker and drink some juice. It is participating in a life, he says in verse 16. He says, what do I mean, verse 19? That a thing sacrificed to idols is anything, or that an idol is anything? No, the thing you're worshiping is nothing. But I say that the things which the Gentiles sacrifice, they sacrifice to who? To demons, and not to God. And I do not want you to become sharers in demons. Now, here's what's important about this. What's important is that he's writing to Christians. And he's telling Christians, when you participate with the non-Christians in their idolatry, it is like taking bread and the cup that you take for communion, and instead of participating in the life of Christ, you are participating in the life of demons. And now you understand James 4, friendship with the world is enmity against God. You see, it's not neutral. He says that it is possible for Christians to participate with demons by sharing in idolatry. So when you worship, when I worship what the world worships, then we become tools in the hands of the devil and open ourselves up for either oppression or possession. And you know, there's this big debate, can Christians be possessed? All that's irrelevant to me. Possessed is bad enough. Oppressed is bad enough. So whether possessed or oppressed, you want to get him out of your neighborhood, all right? So you don't have to worry about either. And he says, participation with demons lets you share in them. And far too many Christians are being oppressed and have nothing to do with their circumstances is that they have opened themselves up to demonic presence. And the demons are oppressing them and their circumstances. Another way that demons come in is in the occult. In the occult. That can be tied to idolatry, but it's in the occult. Astrology, worshiping the heavens, looking up your horoscope, visiting palm readers, or dialing the psychic connection. All of the above. Any of the above. You thought it was harmless. It is not harmless because it is the vehicle by which Satan enters in. In the Bible, magic, the sorcerers in Egypt, remember when Moses went to Egypt and he did his miracles? They did magic, what we would call magic. The sorcerers or the magicians from Egypt came out and imitated and duplicated what Moses had done. Why? Because they had false gods. And remember, behind every false god is the demon. We're talking about actual power. And what those guys did, they really did. Because Satan has real power. He's a spirit being. So sometimes you look at this stuff and say, that's a trick. Maybe not. Maybe that was a satanically empowered person who is doing satanically empowered things in the name of the wrong God, because they are real beings and they are potent.
1: Dr. Evans will return in just a moment to explain how God will ultimately use believers in his victory over the enemy. But first, I want to remind you about the powerful follow-up resource we've selected for this series, Tony's book, Warfare, Winning the Spiritual Battle. In it, he explains how many of life's struggles are connected to the unseen spiritual conflict

taking place around us, and shows how believers can rely on God's power to stand strong against the enemy's attacks. Along with the warfare book, we'll also send you Tony's current 2-volume series, Angels, Good, Bad, and Ugly. Across all 12 full-length messages,

0: 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I'll repeat that information for you after part two of today's lesson and this.
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2: Let me tell you another thing to open you up to Satan, spiritual immaturity. Or what Ephesians 4:17 calls vanity of the mind. 1 Timothy chapter 4 says there are doctrines of demons that infiltrate the church because immature believers don't know the way of God. And so they are duped by the way of the devil using the name of God. Drugs. In fact, in Galatians chapter 5, verse 20, the word witchcraft is the Greek word pharmakia, which is the word that we get our English word pharmacy from, and it refers to drug use. Drug use, intoxication by alcohol, which is just another form of drugs, all of those dull the personality. When the personality is dulled and the mind is dulled, he can slip in. So we've looked at the definition, we looked at the distinctive, we've looked at the devices. You need to understand three things to overcome demonism in your life or to help somebody else overcome demonism in theirs. One, you need to understand, as we've been repeating all series long, the authority of Christ. Look at what Jesus says in John chapter 12, verse 31. Now judgment is upon the world. Now the ruler of this world shall be cast out. And I, if I be lifted up from the earth, will draw all men unto myself. What does he mean? Verse 33. And he was saying this to indicate the kind of death by which he was to die. Satan was about to be cast out when Jesus was lifted up. He was lifted up on the cross, and that's when Satan got booted out. Let's go a little further in this. John 16, verse 11. And concerning judgment, because the ruler of this world has been judged. Hebrews chapter 2, verse 14 and 15. Since then the children share in flesh and blood, he himself likewise also partook of the same, that through death he might render powerless him who had the power of death, that is the devil. You getting the message? 1 Peter chapter 3, verse 22. Who is at the right hand of God, having gone into heaven after angels and authorities and powers had been subjected to him. It is in the authority of Christ that you find the authority to deal with your demons and help others to deal with theirs. But you must view your life by your new position in Christ, not your old position in Adam. So first of all, the authority of Christ. Now, secondly, you have to understand the authority of the believer. Jesus told his disciples in Matthew 10, verse 1, my authority over demons I give to you. He didn't only give it to them, he gave it to the church because he says, I will build my church and the gates of hell shall not prevail against it. Matthew chapter 16, verse 18, he goes on in verse 19 and says, I will give you the keys to the kingdom of heaven. The keys mean authority. So it wasn't just for the apostles. He says, you have, as being part of my family, authority over Satan. So that leaves the one final thing. Personal responsibility. What do I do? What do I do? Number one, no spiritual compromise. 2 Corinthians chapter 6, verse 14. Do not be bound together with unbelievers. For what partnership hath righteousness with lawlessness? Or what fellowship hath light with darkness? And then get this one. Or what harmony has Christ with Belial? Or what has a believer in common with a non-believer? Or what agreement has the temple of God with idols, which demons are behind? You get the point? No spiritual compromise. You can't have it both ways. You can't love the world and love God. I don't mean that you don't sin. We all sin. But I'm talking about your direction. It must be clear even when you do sin that that was a sin against God. I confess it. No compromise. If you are a fence-walking type

tightrope walking Christian, then you are a candidate for the demonic realm. So you must make a decision, no compromise. Secondly, you must be committed to prayer. We saw a moment ago, we won't turn there, but we saw in Acts chapter 16, Paul says, in the name of Jesus, come out of there. He used prayer, but he didn't use his own power. He borrowed power from Jesus. If you are not a compromising Christian and you are dependent upon the power of Christ, Christ lends you his authority over the devil and his demonic hordes. Removal of all remnants of the occult, Acts 19. Get rid of them. In the very same way that kids can pick up the looks of the parents, the genetic personality, uniqueness of the parents, they can pick up their angels as well. That is why you will have many kids who will do the exact same things that their parents did spiritually, will repeat those spiritual things just like they repeat genetic things in other areas because it was passed on and never dealt with. So this is serious business, isn't it? This stuff will make you think twice. So Acts chapter 19, verse 17. And this became known to all, both Jews and Greeks who lived in Ephesus. Fear fell upon them all. The name of the Lord Jesus Christ was being magnified. Many also of those who had believed kept coming, confessing, and disclosing their practices. And many of those who practiced magic brought their books together and began burning them in the sight of all. And they counted up the pieces of them and found it 50,000 pieces of silver. Them people were into this stuff. So some of you need to go home and start a fire tonight and get rid of all them trinkets and everything else that links you to any facet of the occult. Because even if you aren't demon possessed, you may have a whole host of them circling your home because they feel comfortable in your environment. 2 Chronicles, don't turn there, but 2 Chronicles 14, 2 to 5 and 23, verse 17, the first thing that the righteous king of Israel did was tear down the high places. They had to tear down the high places because that meant that demons hung out in the middle of the nation. Let me close. Last scripture, Matthew 12, where we just looked at it. Jesus will summarize it for us. Matthew chapter 12, here's how it works. Verse 43, now when the unclean spirit goes out of a man, it passes through waterless places, that is, empty, barren places, seeking rest and does not find it. Why? Because spirits cannot fulfill themselves unless they're occupying something. So it's barren. Nothing is happening when they're not in somebody through which they can express themselves. Then it says, the Spirit says, I will return to my house, that is the person from which I came, and when it comes, it finds it unoccupied, swept, and put in order. Then it goes and takes along with it seven other spirits more wicked than itself, and then go in and live there, and the last state of the man becomes worse than the first. This is the way it will also be in this evil generation, and that's deep. He says the spirit is in the house. For some reason, the spirit leaves the house and is in waterless places. That is, no place to refresh itself, no place to do anything. So it can't exist like that. Just like we can't exist in the desert for long, a spirit can't exist without being into somebody. So then it decides to go back home. When it gets back to this guy, it discovers something. That this guy has swept and cleaned. Through some mechanism, this guy has bettered his situation. It is like you clean up house, and for a few weeks you're doing fine. But there's also one other problem with this person. Please notice the phrase, his house was unoccupied. In other words, even though the demon left, nobody else went in to live there. So you have an unoccupied house. I'm going to tell you now, if you leave your house unoccupied, no matter how much you sweep it and clean it, if you let that thing just sit there unoccupied, somebody is going to lay claim to it. And if somebody doesn't lay claim to it, it's still going to deteriorate because it must be occupied to be kept up. This house, this man's life is

0: unoccupied, the demon sees that nobody has taken a place. So he says, well, since I can't find anywhere else, let me go back there. But does he go alone? No. He brings his cousins, his nieces, his nephews, his relatives. He brings the whole house, and the ones he brings are worse than he was when he was there. So if Jesus Christ doesn't occupy you, you in trouble. Because the last state, it says, was worse than the first. So you get rid of him and you want to keep him out, you better put a for rent sign outside of your life and say, Jesus, you can live here, not even going to charge you rent. You paid for the life anyway. So demonism is real. And when the more I study it, the more traumatic it becomes, because this thing is real. Now you can dismiss this lesson, or you can believe this book is the word of God, and then you can begin to fight spiritual warfare. For the weapons of our war are not carnal, but are spiritual.
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3: Let me ask, do you think that America is mentioned in biblical end time events? The answer is no. Why not? There could be several reasons. First, America may only be a part of the future world government mentioned in the end times. Second, America may no longer be a superpower in the end times. Third, America may also decline in power after the rapture. Why? Because if all Christians disappear instantly to be with Christ, millions of Americans would vanish, many who are in leadership in our country. By the way, if Jesus came back today, would you be caught up to meet him in the air or be one of those who are left behind? Settle this issue in your life now while you have the opportunity.
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5: Bill decided to wash his own sweatshirt, so he called out from the laundry room, "Honey, what setting on the washer do I use for my shirt?" "It depends," she replied. "What does it say on the shirt?" Bill yelled back, "State University." Obviously, Bill was severely challenged in the area of laundry skills, so perhaps he could have benefited from cleaning expert Don Aslett's ideas.

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0: Welcome to Through the Bible, where we're picking up the story of Joseph as he was sold into slavery at the hands of his own brothers. Our teacher, of course, is Dr. J. Vernon McGee. I'm Steve Schwetz, your host, welcoming you aboard the Bible bus for another great adventure in the Old Testament book of Genesis. Now, as you find your seat, Greg and I have an update on great things that are happening with God's Word in Scandinavia.
1: Well, that's right. And every month, Steve, we like to highlight our main global newsletter article, because now, by the grace of God, we have a lot of different team members traveling the globe, knowing our partners more intimately, and you're part of that team. And we're very grateful that you also not only went, but you're willing to write an article. I appreciate that, you know, because you're a volunteer.
0: Yeah.
1: So you're worth every cent, really. We feel that way. I'm just kidding.
0: No, we seriously value
1: it a lot, Steve.
0: Yeah, and it is a blessing to be able to just see the ministry. I mean, I've spent literally decades talking about it from behind the microphone, and then, you know, about a decade ago, having the opportunity to go out and see it firsthand for myself. And now being able to come back from the Scandinavian countries, particularly, I visited three partners there in Finland, Norway, and Sweden.
1: Right.
0: And I want to spend a little bit of time talking about both Finland and Sweden. And just as an aside, and I referenced this in the article, that about a decade ago, in part because of the minimal response that we felt we were getting there

0: We made a difficult stewardship decision, and we cut the funding for that program. Yeah. And we, you know, didn't have a lot of contact with those ministry partners during that time. And then fast forward a ways, and we find out they're still airing the program, even though we're not funding it, which praise the Lord for that. But they were in a somewhat of a difficult situation, and just we reengaged with them. And coming out of those meetings, the thing that we realized was they were not taking the program and really telling the story, the greater story of through the Bible, like we do, like what we're doing right now, talking about other countries and the impact, which has such a pull on people, I think. And the Lord uses those kind of testimonies to allow people to say, I want to be a part of that. I want to pray for it, most important thing, but also I want to support it financially. And so we're re-engaging with these partners. I'm going to be going back in the, right now, the June timeframe during, for a couple of weeks, and spending some time with the Swedish ministry and with the Finnish ministry to rework their programs so that the introductions include some of the things that we have, the testimonies from different parts of the world, the impact that the program is having in that language, so that it'll get people more engaged. They just don't think, oh, it's a program I listen to. There's going to be a specific ask. Asking is always for prayer is the first thing. And if the Lord leads you to support the Bible bus, great. Go ahead and support the Bible bus.
1: Well, and the world has changed so much in the last 10 or 20 years. And and so many of these ministries, we had a model, say, 20 years ago, where we trusted our main partner, Transworld Radio, and we would let them train the people and convey the message. Well, globalism has risen, and everybody around the world is a much more aware of the rest of the world. The world is not isolated the way it used to be.
0: Yeah.
1: And so in those old days, we didn't talk about maybe in Scandinavia, the ministry to China or India. But now everybody, I mean, think about COVID. The whole world, listeners to hear, is we don't just, you know, go on autopilot through the Bible. We made a tough decision not to fund it because we didn't think it was worth it. Now we're coming back and saying, I think it is worth it. We're going to invest in it human-wise and financially now.
0: Yeah. One thing I also want to bring out is independent of really through the Bible, unsolicited in Finland and Sweden, both partners said to me, we are seeing what I've seen in my own church and what I think we've seen in this country for quite a while is there is a revival and a resurgence of interest in biblical things among particularly young men.
1: Yes, yeah.
0: And both Finland and Sweden are having that. So we see real opportunity to re-engage with those ministry partners, make some changes to the program, and have it be effective. We're looking at revoicing the Swedish program because it is now about 30 years old. Mm-hmm. We're trying to figure out, okay, do we do this again? And we're thinking we're going to do that. So you can be praying for that. And Greg, why don't you do that as we begin the program?
1: Father, thank you for the way that you provide and guide and lead this ministry. And thank you that Steve and the team had the chance to be in Scandinavia and see the fruit of your word. And I pray as we invest more in that part of the world, that you will reach more people with your word. In the name of Jesus, we ask. Amen.
0: We're off to Genesis 39 on Through the Bible with Dr. J. Vernon McGee.
2: Friends, if you have your Bible and have turned there to the 39th chapter of Genesis, and I trust you have the notes and outlines, and if you have them, why, you'll want to follow along. If you do not, then be sure and write in and ask for yours today. Now, we return to the story of Joseph. We saw last time that we were looking at Joseph in the 37th chapter that he was sold down in the land of Egypt to Potiphar, an officer of Pharaoh and captain of his guard. Now, this is a pretty dreary prospect for a 17-year-old boy now way down in a foreign land sold into slavery. And there is certainly nothing in the outward aspect of things to bring any encouragement to his heart at all. And this boy seems to be more or less of a hard luck boy. You'll notice down in the land of Egypt, just as everything seems to be moving smoothly and nicely for him, then something always happens. But it happens for a purpose. And it was difficult for Joseph to see it. God never appeared to him at all. He's the one patriarch now that God did not appear to. And yet there's

person in the Old Testament in whose life the purpose of God is more clearly seen than in Joseph. The providence of God is manifest in every detail of this man's life. The hand of God was upon him, and the leading of the Lord is evident. But Joseph is the one to whom God did not appear directly. God appeared to Abraham, he appeared to Isaac and Jacob, but not to Joseph. And we see, though, the direction of God in his life more clearly than in any other. He's the Old Testament example of Romans 8:28. We know that all things work together for good to them that love God, to them who are the called according to his purpose. And Joseph himself expressed it in rather vivid language. When you get to the last chapter of Genesis, you'll find out when the brethren, at the death of their father, felt like Joseph might turn on them, they came to him to actually ask for mercy. And he told them, he held no grudge against him. He says, "But as for you, ye thought evil against me, but God meant it unto good, to bring to pass, as it is this day, to save much people alive." So that everything that happened in his life, looking at it from the outward aspect at the time, it looked dark, it looked like it was terrible, but each one of these was a step bringing to fruition God's purpose in this man's life. And we need to reckon that even in our own lives today, that whom the Lord loveth, he chasteneth. And God will not let anything come to a child of his unless it gets his permission, even something bad. You remember Satan had to say, well, there's a hedge about Job. Well, God let the hedge down. There's a hedge about you if you're God's child. And nothing can touch you unless it gets his permission. And friends, if it gets his permission, all things are working for good. Even our misfortunes, our heartbreak, our suffering are for good in his glory. Now let's follow this young man, Joseph, and we'll see what's going to happen to him. And Joseph was brought down to Egypt, and Potiphar, an officer of Pharaoh, captain of the guard, an Egyptian, bought him of the hands of the Ishmaelites, which had brought him down thither. Fine-looking young man, 17 years old, make a very fine helper, and slaves were certainly sold in that day. And the Lord was with Joseph, and he was a prosperous man, and he was in the house of his master, the Egyptian. Now, immediately that he gets into the home of Potiphar, an officer of Pharaoh, while the Lord was obviously with him, a blessing came to that home. And his master saw that the Lord was with him, and that the Lord made all that he did to prosper in his hand. Well, now this sounds fine. This is great up to this point. And you'd like to add, and they lived happily ever after, but they didn't. Because this is life. This is reality. And the child of God's going to encounter temptation and trouble and problems in this world. This is what's going to happen to Joseph. Now notice verse 4, "And Joseph found grace in his sight. And he served him, and he made him overseer over his house, and all that he had he put into his hand." Now just think of this. Because of the way that Joseph served, why, he's elevated now to the position where he handles all of the material substance, the chattels, I guess even the real estate of this man. In other words, the man trusted him with everything. Verse 5, "It came to pass from the time that he had made him overseer in his house and over all that he had, that the Lord blessed the Egyptian's house for Joseph's sake. And the blessing of the Lord was upon all that he had in the house and in the field." And now verse 6, "And he left all that he had in Joseph's hand. And he knew not aught he had save the bread which he did eat. And Joseph was a goodly person and well-favored." This man trusted him so much that he never even demanded an accounting at all. He didn't have to get a CPA to go over the books. He believed in this young man. And the only

only thing that Potiphar worried about as an officer of Pharaoh was that he pleased Pharaoh and that he did his job there, and he just let Joseph handle his own personal affairs. Only thing that he knew was that when he sat down at the table, the food was put before him. That's all that he was interested in because he trusted this young man. Now, notice what's going to happen. Verse 7. And it came to pass after these things that his master's wife cast her eyes upon Joseph, and she said, lie with me. Now, if you'll note here, this man, Potiphar, gave him obviously the full run of this home, palace, and he had charge of everything. And while Joseph was busy, while the wife was busy, but she was busy scheming up. He was a handsome young man. I don't know this, but I have a notion old Potiphar was an old man. That was generally the custom in that day anyway, an old man and a young wife. And so she sees Joseph, and she attempts to entice him. Now notice, and he refused and said unto his master's wife, behold, my master wotteth not what is with me in the house. That is, he doesn't know all, and he hath committed all that he hath to my hand. There is none greater in his house than I, neither hath he kept back anything from me but thee, because thou art his wife. How then can I do this great wickedness and sin against God? Now, do you notice that this young man is serving God in all of this? When he went down to the land of Egypt, which was loaded with idols, it was a land filled with idolatry just as much as Babylon was. In that land of idolatry, Joseph maintained a testimony for the living and true God and a high moral standard. When this woman enticed him, why, he said no. He said, my master's turned over everything to me, but you, you're his wife. Look what a high viewpoint that Joseph had of marriage at this time. Way back here at the beginning, you see, God gave marriage to mankind. It's given to all mankind. And when a man begins to despise the marriage vow, he is beginning to despise God, friends. And a man that will do that will generally break any vow he's made to God. It's been always interesting for me to note in my ministry that a divorced person, that is, who gets a divorce because he's been unfaithful, that generally that individual will get as far from God as any person possibly can. And I've seen that happen again and again. Now, Joseph here is attempting to be true to God, and what a high viewpoint that he has. Now, look what's going to come to pass because of the fact that he is attempting to serve the living and true God. It came to pass, as she spake to Joseph day by day, that he hearkened not unto her to lie by her or to be with her. You see, this man Potiphar, as an officer of Pharaoh, was away from home a great deal. I expect maybe too much away from home. And this woman didn't just tempt Joseph one time, but again and again and again. It was a constant temptation to him. And this young man did not yield. Well, you can imagine that welling up in her now. There is just absolutely boiling a resentment now against Joseph. And the old bromide has it, hell hath no fury like that of a woman scorned. And believe me, she's going to take revenge on Joseph. Notice verse 11 now of chapter 39 of Genesis. And it came to pass about this time that Joseph went into the house to do his business, and there was none of the men of the house there within. She caught him by his garment, saying, lie with me. And he left his garment in her hand and fled and got him out. And it came to pass, when she saw that he had left his garment in her hand and was fled forth, that she called unto the men of her house and spake unto them, saying, see, he hath brought in
a Hebrew unto Astamalchus. Things weren't so well between Potiphar and his wife. Notice how she speaks of him in such a mean, degrading way. She says, see, he hath brought in a Hebrew unto Astamalchus. In other words, the wife probably had been guilty of this before. The one man that I feel sorry for is Potiphar. He's the sap, if there ever was one. But I'm of the opinion that he suspected something all along. And she's been beginning now to cover up her tracks. She says, see, he's brought in a Hebrew unto Astamalchus. He came in unto me to lie with me, and I cried with a loud voice. May I say to you, this boy now, just in his teens, down there in the land of Egypt, now is being framed in the most dastardly manner. And it came to pass, when he heard that I lifted up my voice and cried, that he left his garment with me and fled and got him out. Now that's still her charge against him. And she laid up his garment by her until his lord came home. In other words, the husband was away from home. And so she has all of this built up, this story, to tell him when he arrives. And when he arrives, why, she spake unto him according to these words, saying, the Hebrew servant which thou hast brought unto us came in unto me to mock me. And it came to pass, as I lifted up my voice and cried, that he left his garment with me and fled out. And it came to pass, when his master heard the words of his wife, which she spake unto him, saying, after this manner did thy servant to me, that his wrath was kindled. Now he believed her, though. This fellow Potiphar, I don't know what he was. He's an officer in the army of Pharaoh. He must have been among the brass. I guess when he was with them, he probably was a pretty sharp soldier, but he sure was a stupid husband. And he's a sap. He believes his wife. I feel sorry for him married to this woman. He doesn't stand a chance. And I'm of the opinion she'd been unfaithful many times before. And Joseph was to be another one in her conquest, and it just didn't work. So she frames up against the young man. The charge now is brought against him. And Joseph's master took him and put him into the prison, a place where the king's prisoners were bound, and he was there in the prison. Now, here this boy is certainly having bad luck, is he not? He was the favorite up there of his father, wearing a coat of many colors. The next thing he knew, his brothers take off the coat, they put him down in a pit. The next thing he hears them dickering with tradesmen, Ishmaelites going to Egypt, and this boy, 17-year-old boy, sold down into Egypt. And I'm of the opinion on the way down, and after he got there, he spent many nights wetting the pillow with his tears, and he certainly was homesick. Now, just as he's getting along in this new position, been elevated to a high position, he's a capable young man and a fine-looking young man, the wife of Potiphar, she attempted to lure him to commit a sin, and his high moral standard is something that you need to note, and he does not yield. And as a result, why, she frames him, and the poor boy doesn't stand a chance. After all, you can see the position that Joseph is in. He's a slave, and though he's been elevated, he's still a slave. And on the other side, here is Potiphar's wife. It's like Caesar's wife. You just don't say anything about her. And her word would be accepted. You can well understand poor Joseph. He didn't even need to open his mouth. He's guilty before he could make any kind of a defense at all. And he summarily and immediately finds himself put in the prison. And he's put in the prison where those that were prisoners of Pharaoh were put. Now again, in verse 21, we read, but the Lord was with Joseph and showed him mercy and gave him favor in the sight of the keeper of the prison. And the keeper of the prison committed to Joseph's hand all the prisoners that were in the prison, and whatsoever they did there, he was the doer of it. The keeper of the prison looked not to anything that was under his hand,
because the Lord was with him.

0: And that which he did, the Lord made it to prosper. Now, the hand of God is certainly obvious and seen in this man's life. But over against it is these terrible things that happened to him. Now he finds himself in prison. How discouraging that must be or would have been to the average person. But the interesting thing is, we're told the Lord's with Joseph. He didn't appear to him as he did to the other patriarchs. And he showed him mercy. And lo and behold, Joseph found favor here with the keeper of the prison. Now, I think he was naturally a very attractive young man and a man of tremendous ability. I think that is true beyond a shadow of a doubt, that he was a man of remarkable ability. But the important thing is, all of that would have come to naught had not God been with him. And God was with this young man, and God was leading him. All of this is moving to the accomplishment of a purpose in this young man's life. Now, Joseph recognized that. And when he recognized that, that gave him a buoyancy, an attitude of optimism. The circumstances did not get him down. He lived on top of his circumstances. I have a preacher friend of mine, and he tells me that my problem is the circumstances are all on top of me, and I never live on top of my circumstances. Well, I'm of the opinion that that's true to a certain extent. I think many of us may be that way, but certainly this boy here is one that's living on top of his circumstances, and the Lord is with him, and he recognizes that the hand of God's in his life, and he never was discouraged. They say, you know, that discouragement is one of the finest weapons that Satan has, discouragement and disappointment. But this young man seems to have surmounted all of his circumstances. And we find here the chastening of the Lord. It's grievous at the time, but it's going to yield a peaceable fruit of righteousness in the life of this boy. Now, the thing is that the story of Joseph reveals that every man does not have his price. Satan says he does, but there have been several men that Satan couldn't buy. Joseph was one. Job was another. Paul the Apostle was another. These were men, and there have been many of them, that Satan can't buy. He certainly despises mankind. And poor old Potiphar here, he's the one to be pitied, and not Joseph, actually. And it's a good thing Joseph is out of that home, but God's moving in his life. Was it the will of God for Joseph to be put in prison? Well, it's almost essential for him to be there. We're going to see that next time. Until then, may God richly bless you, my beloved.
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2: 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He cannot. God is holy. And by His holiness, He has sworn that sin will be punished. No sin goes unpunished. If God were to let one half of one sin go unpunished, God would no longer be holy. The chief attribute of God is not love. It is holiness. His infinite

0: measureless, spotless in His holiness. And God must punish sin. I say if He did not punish sin, He would topple from His throne of holiness. The cross is God's way to punish sin and forgive the sinner at the same time.
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6: Welcome to another eye-opening episode of Revealing the Truth About Islam, the radio show that shines the light of truth into the darkness of Islam. Exposing the lies of Muhammad, exposing the errors in the Quran. It's Revealing the Truth About Islam. 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
7: And hello and greetings to you in the name of our Lord and our Savior, Jesus Christ. It is our joy, as always, to have you with us as we continue in our study of Islamophobia, fact or fiction. And now let us continue with the question and answer of Mr. Jilani Hussein, who is the executive director of CARE in Minnesota. Without further ado, here it is, the second question from a friend of mine.
8: First, I'd like to dovetail on the young lady's comment. I don't see her at the moment, but the only reason I'm here and a number of other people are here today, I much prefer being with my grandkids and my children, is because that program was shut down, and there were several speakers scheduled this afternoon and this evening in Bloomington. It was canceled because of terroristic threats and threats of violence and protest. That's a fact. That's irrefutable.
7: So obviously, as you have heard, here is my friend. He's talking about a quick rebuttal to that which took place in the first question. The question was given about why you are shutting down anti-Muslim speakers if you are telling us that you wish that they were here or that we will be able to hear them speaking. That gentleman stood up and said that, yes, he preferred to be somewhere else, but not in that meeting, like spending time with his children or grandchildren. But he said, the fact is this, the programs were shut down, and he gave us a new angle of why this program was shut down. He said, because, are you ready, of terroristic threats and threats of violence and protests. And believe me, I know exactly what this brother is talking about because I have seen this in many of my meetings all over this country. For Muslims and liberals love to go and protest. And believe me, the American people are the last one who...

0: want to be in conflict with Muslims when they see them stand in front of our meeting. In Minnesota, for example, they actually stood up shoulder to shoulder and closed the entry of the school so no one can go through the school unless he have to go through them. And American people do not like that. So I have to call the police to remove them from the entry of the school, because this is not about protesting. It is about intimidating my audience. So obviously this meeting was shut down in Minnesota, as I shared with you in our last program, by CARE. How do we know that? Once again, let me remind you, please go to CARE website and search for Usama Dakdok or John Gandola or whoever else you know that they have shut down their meetings. But besides that, there are very important facts, like there were terrorist threats and threats of violence. And I do not know how wonderful it is to go attend the meeting if you know that there is a chance of a bomb will go off or some violence to take place. So obviously, that is a great angle from my dear brother to say why this meeting was canceled, at least for the safety of the people. That is exactly why many meetings were canceled. It is for the safety of the people of the community. Why? Because Islam is love and Islam is peace, and Muslims never send any threats of violence or attacks in our meetings. I wish these protesters will enter and hear me speaking, because I promise you that will be the last time they will ever stand outside our meeting to protest our speech. But I want you to listen a little bit more to my friend's observation of Mr. Gilani Hussein. That is when he said,
1: "Your program, you're very compelling, a great speaker, smooth, in fact. I would say that only because I'm from New York and New Jersey, so I'm looking at this and thinking, not bad."
2: Thank you.
1: "The problem I find with it..."
0: My friend said that Mr. Gilani Hussein was compelling and that he was a great speaker. And I disagree 100% with that. Mr. Gilani Hussein said, "I appreciate you." And he said, "Thank you." Why do I disagree with that? Because Mr. Gilani Hussein did not prove anything in the entire meeting about Islamophobia. All what he did is he actually made up stories and went from one point to another without quoting any of the falsehood of our teachings as anti-Muslim speakers. Where do we find any falsehood in our teaching that we are called anti-Muslim speakers? Or what evidence Mr. Gilani Hussein has provided for his audience to prove to them that what we teach about Islam has nothing to do with Islam? The fact which my friend observed about Mr. Gilani Hussein, that he is a smooth talker, that is a fact. But was he intelligent speaker? Did he have any evidence or proof that we are Islamophobic? The answer is no. And now I want you to listen carefully to the problem which my friend had with Mr. Gilani Hussein. Also, I want you to listen to the challenge here, which was given by my friend to Mr. Gilani Hussein.
1: "And I have a question, yes. And I offered this question to you when I saw you make your presentation in St. Cloud, where you frankly insulted a number of women in the audience. And at one point..."
3: Then, what is the question, please?
1: "Oh, my question is, would you accept again a challenge to a 2-hour debate, unedited, panel discussion? You want people to talk with each other, listen to each other, with other people sitting on the panel who might offer a different perspective, on air, unedited, television, radio. I used to host a weekly radio program for 8 years, KDWA Radio, had a cable TV program. I'd like to see that debate. You're invited. Standing invitation. Would you do..."
0: The challenge was given to Mr. Gilani Hussein is, your teaching in the last hour is only one-sided. You are only speaking and nobody here to rebuttal what you're teaching. The challenge was, will you take my challenge, which I gave to you previously in SoundCloud? That is to take a debate, 2-hour debate, where people can watch the debate live on TV without being edited. And the challenge here is a standing invitation for a debate. This challenge was given to Mr. Gilani Hussein twice. And I want you now to listen carefully to how Mr. Gilani Hussein is taking that challenge. That is, when Mr. Gilani Hussein said...
2: "Is that your question?
1: would you do that?

0: Is that your question? I need to get you to question so I get other people to ask.
1: That's my question.
2: Is that your question? Mr. Jelani Hussain asked. My friend said, would you do that? Mr. Jelani Hussain ignored the question by saying, I need to get to your question because I have other people. And my friend said, yes. He said, what? That is my question. Will you do the debate? And I want you to listen carefully, my friend, how Mr. Jelani Hussain is taking the challenge.
0: Okay, so he's inviting me for a dialogue. First of all, I don't refuse dialogues.
1: A balanced discussion. Okay.
0: I don't refuse dialogues.
1: You're welcome.
0: And I'd be more than happy to have a conversation. And I've always said that. And in fact, every time I'm ever invited anywhere, and particularly in Greater Minnesota, I stick around and try to have a conversation with folks. I reach out to folks regardless whether they agree with me or disagree with me.
2: Wow, here it is, America. He said, okay, so he is inviting me for a dialogue. No, Mr. Smooth Talker. We're not talking about dialogue. We're talking about debate. Can't you understand the difference between debate and dialogue? And look how smooth Mr. Jelani Hussain is when he said, first of all, I don't refuse dialogues. Oh, yeah? I don't refuse dialogue. And then he said, and I would be more than happy to have a conversation. And I have always said that. In fact, he said, every time I am ever invited anywhere, particularly Great Minnesota, I stick around and try to have a conversation with folks. I reach out to folks regardless whether they agree with me or disagree with me. And to prove to you that Mr. Jelani Hussain is a liar, what about if I show up in his next meeting? Will he have this conversation with me in the end of his talk? I'd like to have a discussion with him in the end of his meeting with a camera rolling. He will run away from it, as I have done this with almost every executive director of CARES all over this country. They ran away from our cameras, as if our cameras have a snake or a scorpion inside it and it will bite them. Muslim Brotherhood of CARE will never have a talk with me, a friendly talk, just for a few minutes on a camera. This is what I call the smooth talk of Mr. Jelani Hussain.
3: Skeptics are constantly grouping God's Holy Bible together with Muhammad's unholy Quran. These mockers claim that both books are filled with tales of unjustified violence and that they speak of jihad, or holy war, against the infidels. But is this true? To answer this important challenge, Usama Dakdok has just released the first of a special two-book series investigating the concept of jihad in both the Bible and the Quran. Volume 1, entitled Exposing the Truth About Jihad, Holy War in the Bible, takes an honest and unvarnished view of death and killing as recorded throughout the pages of the Holy Scriptures. From Genesis to Revelation, from the Flood to the Second Coming, Usama Dakdok examines the logical and moral justification for God's judgment against sin. From the conquest of Canaan to the cross of Calvary, Exposing the Truth About Jihad, Holy War in the Bible provides the reader with a thorough and detailed investigation into this difficult yet crucial topic. In Volume 2, Exposing the Truth About Jihad, Unholy War in the Quran, the author will likewise provide a fair and honest examination of the arbitrary and unjustified killing as commanded by Allah in the pages of the Quran. Visit us online at www.thestraightway.org to order your copy of this new book today. The Straightwave Grace Ministry travels all across the United States to speak to churches and organizations with captivating and media-rich presentations on a wide variety of topics. And now, back to our show.
2: My friends, the request was not a dialogue, but the request was a debate. And believe me, as I shared with you in our last program, I am willing to have a dialogue with Mr. Jelani Hussain in front of a camera or before a live audience. And trust me, I know for sure he will not do that. I don't think my friend realizes how Mr. Jelani Hussain is changing the word from debate to dialogue. But he continued to press on to challenge him by saying the following.
1: Do we have your word on that?
0: I will welcome any dialogue anywhere.
1: A panel discussion.
4: I want to be clear.
0: So I'll be more than happy to have a conversation with you and a dialogue, whatever it is, whatever format you want to be.
1: Perfect.
2: Do we have your word on that? Well, guess what? It's been a year. I'm still waiting for Mr. Julian Hussein to call me for that discussion or dialogue. My friend was very clear when he said, because Mr. Julian Hussein said, I welcome any dialogue anywhere. And then my friend said, a panel discussion. And then obviously the wonderful lady, this liberal leader of the meeting, said, we will continue this later. And my friend said, I just want to be clear. And Mr. Julian Hussein ended by saying, I will be more than happy to have a conversation with you and a dialogue, whatever it is, whatever format you want to use. My friend said, perfect. And guess what? That was the end of the discussion. We never heard from Mr. Julian Hussein, and we will never hear from him, because the reality is he cannot handle the truth. And once again, to prove to you that Mr. Julian Hussein is a smooth talker, listen to how he changed the conversation from the challenge for a debate to make up a different talk to spend a few more minutes with his audience. As he put it in his own words as an advice to his audience, change the narrative. Remember we talked about that in a previous broadcast? It is very smooth for a speaker to change the narrative so the conversation and the question answer will not go sour, but will end to be sweet. Let's talk positive, not negative. So I want you to listen carefully to the following statement of Mr. Julian Hussein.
0: The reality is, and I want to answer that question by some clarification. The reality is, you have to understand right now that we have a crisis around us on the floor. And that crisis is about recognizing two things that I've mentioned. Number one, most people today who have, I would say, unfavorable views toward Muslims have not interacted with Muslims. I would say most. Some people have. Most have not interacted with Muslims. Once they interact with Muslims, they would change their opinion.
2: Yes, indeed, America. The problem we have in America is called Islamophobia. And why do we have Islamophobia? Because most American people did not interact with Muslims. As if we just get to know some Muslims and become friends with Muslims, behold, Allah's word go bye-bye, the teaching of Muhammad in the hadith go goodbye, and the history of what Muslims have done and they're still doing in the 57 Muslim countries around the world, and what they're doing right now in Europe and in America, that is killing and kidnapping and raping. All these problems will go bye-bye and everything will be just fine. Really? Is this how we're going to fix the problem of Islamophobia? We just get to know the Muslim people? Which one are you going to know? The one who practicing taqiyya? The one who pretending to take us as friends with his tongue, but his heart is far away from it? Or simply listening to the smooth talk of Mr. Julian Hussein? My friends, there is no Islamophobia, but there is facts about Allah and his words in the Quran, Muhammad and his teaching in the hadith, and the true history of Islam in the previous 1400 years. This is the problem. It is a savage cult with a savage ideology which is known to be Islam. Once again, listen to the smooth talk of Mr. Julian Hussein and how he changed the narrative by stating the following story.
0: In fact, I was in Bemidji and I met a group of people who were completely in opposition to what I had to say. And later that week, actually, my car broke down there. And so I stayed around for a couple of days and I met a gentleman at a gas station. And he came up to me and he actually recognized the same thing you recognize. He's like, you're that smooth talker. I was like, man, I don't know. But anyway, so I was like, did you hear about the event? And then he said, no, I was at the event. And then I asked him and I said, hey, you know, what is your concern? So he asked me and said, you know, people are moving up in here. We don't know where all these people are coming from, why are they coming. So I explained to him, I said, listen, do you know why there's more Somalis living in Pelican Rapids, Minnesota, than Alexandria, Bemidji, Duluth, all combined, including more other cities in that area? Why is that? I said, I don't know. I said, because there's a turkey plant in Pelican Rapids, and people have been living there since 1996. Okay? People want to get jobs. They want to have a decent life. They want to do that. And Duluth doesn't offer that. That's why there's not that many people, Muslims, particularly East Africans, in Duluth, nor in Bemidji, nor in Alexandria, nor in River Falls. All, by the way, bigger than the 4,000 population in Pelican Rapids. And that struck a chord with me.

0: was what he took from me. And I could see immediately his nonverbals calmed down, and then he told me something, which is the truth. He said, I only had to play or only had to go on what Osama Daktouk, the guy I mentioned to you, has been saying. And he said, I wish more of your folks come out and talk to us so we have a balanced conversation around these topics.
1: Let me remind you again, my dear friends, what was the question? The question was, will you take a debate with Osama Daktouk or someone who can have the other side of the story, which you're not telling us here? And guess what Mr. Julian Hussein did? He exactly did what he advised his audience previously. Change the narrative. How did he change the narrative? He told us a story. And in this story, he told us about how he was in another event. And he was able to talk with one gentleman who attended that event, who said, as a second opinion, that Mr. Julani was a smooth talker, which is a fact. And then Mr. Julani Hussein asked him, what is your concern? He said, well, here is a concern. People are moving up in here, and we do not know where all these people are coming from and why they are coming. And the smooth talker, Mr. Julani Hussein, gave that gentleman the best answer. You know, these are Muslim Somali, and they're here in Pelican Rabbit because of, we got turkey plant here. They're here because they're working here. Wow. How about the rest of the thousands of Muslim refugees who are in Minnesota who do not work? And they're there to drain the economy of Minnesota. Not just Minnesota, but the rest of America. But believe it or not, by this smooth talk, Mr. Julian Hussein was able to strike a chord with him. And that is exactly what he took from. He became calm. He was no longer nervous about having Muslims in Minnesota. But then he said the catch point, which obviously the most important point of that story. Mr. Julian Hussein said that that man said to him, I only had to play or only had to go on what Osama Daktouk has been saying. And don't forget, Osama Daktouk only read what is written in the Quran and Muhammad saying in the Hadith with the Muslim scholar's interpretation. And Mr. Julian Hussein said, and that gentleman continued to say, he wished that more folks like Mr. Julian Hussein will go and speak with his people in his community so they can have a balanced conversation around these towns. And here I must say, wow. Balanced conversation. Yes, indeed, my friends. America need more smooth talkers like Mr. Julian Hussein that we can continue to put the American people in a deeper coma that the Muslims will be able to take over America. Did Mr. Hussein tell his audience anything about what Mr. Osama Daktouk taught the people at Pelican Rabbit? Did he tell the American people all the lies and the deception of the teaching of Mr. Osama Daktouk? No. All what Mr. Julian Hussein did is this. He gave a reason why Muslim Somali in the hundreds of thousands in Minnesota. It is because there is a turkey plant there. As every one of these turkeys needs a Muslim family to take care of it. So they will raise it as a Muslim turkey and kill it as a Muslim turkey, and we will enjoy it in a Thanksgiving dinner. My friends, this is what we call hogwash talk. And the whole idea of Mr. Julian Hussein to make up this story, it is to change the narrative about the challenge which he received of having not a dialogue, but a debate with Osama Daktouk. And to continue on our study of Islamophobia, fact or fiction, please join us again for the next broadcast. And until then, may the true God of the Bible continue to bless you and yours.
2: Perhaps the greatest fear that Muslims have is the constant insecurity that the Quran declares about heaven and hell. According to Islam, no one can know for sure if they will spend eternity with the Lord in heaven or suffering apart from him in hell. Even Muhammad said that he did not know if even he would make it to paradise. Did you know that the Bible says that you can know 100% for sure that your soul will be with the Lord after death? God knows that it would be impossible to live a life of joy and peace if a person was always in doubt about their soul. God wants you to be sure.

In fact, Jesus had to come to this earth and die on the cross so that you could know that you had eternal life. You see, our problem is sin, which is rebellion against the God who created us and loves us. God is perfect and holy, and He cannot allow sin into His heaven. We must have our sins forgiven and removed, and that's why Jesus suffered and died on the cross, to pay the penalty for your sins and for mine. Because of what Jesus did on the cross, God can forgive you. He can save you, no matter who you are or what you have done. God has done everything necessary to save your soul. But now, the decision is up to you. Will you turn away from your sin and rebellion and trust Jesus as your Lord and Savior? Good works, church attendance, and baptism cannot get your soul to heaven, but Jesus can. The Bible says, "Whoever calls upon the name of the Lord shall be saved." Why don't you call out to the Lord right now? Perhaps saying something like this: "Dear God, I know that I'm a sinner and that I do deserve to be punished, but I believe that you sent Jesus to die for me, to pay the price for my sins. Right now, I turn away from my sin and I invite you to come and be my Lord and my Savior. Thank you for saving me. In Jesus' name, amen." Have you accepted the Lord Jesus Christ as your Savior? Or perhaps you have further questions about Islam or Christianity? Why not take a moment right now and visit us online at www.thestraightway.org. That's www.thestraightway.org. May God bless you richly until we meet again right here on Revealing the Truth About Islam. 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

0: With SRN News, I'm Bob Agnew in Washington. President Trump says negotiations with Iran have reached a significant milestone. Willie Nelson has an update.
1: President Trump is discussing a memorandum of understanding between the United States and Iran.
2: So this is a memorandum of understanding, but it's a very strong one. This isn't just like a two-paragraph. This is a long, you know, pretty detailed memorandum that goes into a regular contract. I would think they would do it. If they don't, then that's, you know, that's okay. We'll have to start the process again, and we don't lose. We have the greatest military in the world. We have the greatest blockade, the naval blockade. And again, they have no navy. They have no air force. All bombed out. And they want to make a deal.
1: The agreement is expected to be formally signed Friday in Switzerland. Willie Nelson, Washington.
0: Federal prosecutors have charged 15 people with impeding the administration's immigration crackdown in Minnesota. U.S. Attorney for the District of Minnesota, Daniel Rosen.
3: Such stalking and other direct actions against law enforcement are criminal, they're un-American, and they'll be met with swift justice. That's why we're here today.
0: And the Trump administration, meanwhile, is locked in a battle against algae. Correspondent Ben Thomas explains in this report.
4: Chartreuse. It's a brilliant kind of greenish yellow.
5: But I knew they were trying to make it blue.
4: American flag blue was the goal of President Trump's $14 million renovation of the Lincoln Memorial reflecting pool. But Patrick Hicks of Florida says,
5: I think it's an impossible task, having a pool myself.
6: The water in this area is very high phosphate.
4: And fellow pool owner Dana Pace says,
6: it is prone to algae bloom.
4: Teams of National Park Service employees and contractors have been deploying chemicals and ozone nanobubbles to keep the algae in check. Ben Thomas, Washington.
0: On Wall Street, the Dow is up 108 points, the NASDAQ up by about 8. This is SRN News. Some Major League Baseball players taking a stand. Here's correspondent Michael Harrington.
7: The San Francisco Giants celebrated gay pride at their stadium last week and gave all the players uniforms to wear with rainbow colors. Three members of the team wrote Bible verses on their hats, including ones from the book of Genesis explaining the real meaning of the rainbow. Major League Baseball has issued a warning telling the players they're not allowed to alter gay pride uniforms in any way. Michael Harrington reporting.
0: Soon, half of all Americans

0: American school children will live in states that offer public money for a private education. Texas is latest to join in, budgeting $1 billion to spend this fall on private and religious school scholarships, as well as homeschooling expenses. Next year, the federal government will start incentivizing private school scholarships in states that have never offered them before. A growing number of parents say they want to pull their kids from the public schools over issues like transgenderism and pornographic readings. This is SRN News. Kylian Mbappe scored twice to move past Pele with the 14 World Cup goals. Bradley Barcola added another, and France rebounded from a surprisingly poor first half to beat Senegal 3-1 in the latest World Cup play. Artificial intelligence taking center stage today at the G7 meeting in France. Top AI leaders joining world leaders, including OpenAI's Sam Altman and Google DeepMind's Demis Hassabis, joining world leaders to discuss AI safety and effective deployment. The meeting follows tensions over tech sovereignty, especially in Europe. That's where there's concern about reliance on American AI models. Recently, Anthropic had to take its advanced models offline due to a U.S. government order. That incident highlights vulnerabilities for countries depending on foreign AI technology. You'll find more on these stories at srnnews.com. From Washington, I'm Bob Agnew.
1: Titus 1, verse 15. Unto the pure all things are pure, but unto them that are defiled and unbelieving is nothing pure, but even their mind and conscience is defiled. Titus chapter 1 and verse 15, God's Word, the Bible, giving us a solemn call to purity.
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8: Today by Patrick Wood and Courtney Turner. She has a brand new article out. And it's very interesting, I think, in regards to Bible prophecy. And it was one of those topics we love here because we're watching the Middle East. We're watching the Middle East, and we're watching it because we realize what the Bible says is coming. I have a new article. If you go over to worldviewreport.com, I think this also is very interesting. And it has to do with, if I can find it on my own website, has to do with China investing in Beirut. I don't know. Maybe you guys can help me find it. I posted it today. Where did it go? China is going to help rebuild Lebanon and some other countries that

0: Empire right next door to Israel. I think that's very interesting because I think the Bible talks about a great army from the east, which I think, again, could be China. So China moving more into the Middle East, of course, is part of that. And then, of course, you have the Belt and Road Initiative and the potential of the Afal port out of Iraq and then IMEC, all merging together if there's a deal that can be cut by a global world leader. And I don't think that will be Donald Trump. And there is, of course, breaking news related to Donald Trump, Israel, and Iran, as I'll be reporting in my Worldview Report tonight. Very, very much on the very moment, basically, that the Memorandum of Understanding was digitally signed. Well, ever since then, according to numerous reports, and even our own government confirming, the IRGC have been firing at commercial ships by the Strait of Hormuz. They are being knocked down by our military, but isn't that interesting? Folks, this is not going to hold. I don't see it holding whatsoever. The other issue is, of course, what is coming out from Bloomberg and other outlets in regards to what the deal entails. And according to those of us reading it, it looks like Iran cleaned up. This is perhaps the greatest defeat for America since Vietnam, as one man said the other day, and I have to agree. And then, of course, there's the issue of the $300 billion, which President Trump is trying to knock that down, but then he came out today and talked a little bit about it. We'll play some of those clips, if not today, in this broadcast tonight. But J.D. Vance was on a broadcast saying if they behave themselves, yeah, they're going to get some of this money that was frozen. So again, wow, it is very telling and very dangerous what has happened here because it's weakening America, I believe, on the world stage, and it's empowering the Islamic Revolutionary Guard. But all of this, again, is setting the stage, many think, for Bible prophecy to be fulfilled and the Ezekiel 38 and 39. Even some of the Jewish writers in Israel who are Jewish, they're not Messianic Jews, meaning they don't believe Jesus is Yeshua or Messiah, but they're Jews that are reading the Old Testament, obviously, and they there go to that book by the prophet Ezekiel, talking about a coalition of nations that moves against Israel that includes Iran, Persia. And many are saying there in these articles that what just happened with the Trump administration and Iran is setting the stage for Gog Magog. So there is so much in the news. We're not going to get to all of it in this broadcast, but we'll get to a lot of it, and we'll get to more of it tonight on Brandon House Live. By the way, before we go to Patrick Wood and Courtney Turner, we had a big panel last night, and if it's not at worldviewtube.com yet, it will be very soon. We had Courtney Turner. We had J.B. Hickson, thank you, Annie Cyrus, and Aaron Lavarco. And we just kept adding one panel member after another. They just kept coming on the panel until we had all of them together for about an hour and a half. So fascinating panel discussion. We covered a lot of information there. All right, joining me now is Patrick Wood by phone and Courtney Turner. She joins us as well. Guys, welcome back to the broadcast. Thanks for being with us. Thanks for being on. All right. Let's talk about your article. You've titled it over at CourtneyTurner.substack.com, Two Rails to Medina. The Ottoman Pilgrimage Railway is being resurrected twice by rivals. The rivalry is the bait. The architecture both rails install is the trap. Now, you tell us about this, and then I want to talk a little bit about how this, I think, fits in with stage setting for Bible prophecy in the Afal port. But give our audience the overview of your article, because I think it's very important, Courtney. No guest audio. We have no guest audio on Courtney. No, you're fine. We hear you, but the radio audience. Logan is fixing that.
1: Okay.
0: Okay, well, there we go. We got it fixed. Go ahead, Courtney. Thank you, Dalton.
1: You can hear me. Okay. Mm-hmm. Yes. So essentially, we talked about IMEC, right? The Middle East.
0: India, Middle East, Europe Economic Corridor.
1: Yes. India, Middle East Economic Corridor. And so now it looks like they're trying, that has a port in Haifa. And so now it looks like they're trying to revise this old, Ottoman railroad, which was called the Hejaz, I don't know if I'm pronouncing that correctly, but this completely bypasses Haifa. And so this would be essentially the competing railway that's going, you know, it's the same place, but essentially they're all, the point that I made in here was that that's kind of the competition, but ultimately it's all a meter tracked kind of a cybernetic control grid that they're going to be using regardless of which one wins. But now it looks like we've got like a third one. So yeah, I don't know. And now with this Iran deal, it looks like we've got a lot on the table. So I feel like we have so many moving parts since this since we did this article. But
0: well, there you go. Megiddo to Haifa, a railway. Mm-hmm. Talk to us first about that one right there, will you please?
1: So the Haifa, yeah, so Megiddo to Haifa. So that's the original. That would be part of the IMEC, right? That where there is a port in Haifa. So that's the one that we'd known about for a while. But now they're looking to go through to Damascus, which would be completely bypassing Haifa.
0: Wow.
1: And didn't Turkey just say like they will not be cut out? And so it looks like whether there are two others now. So there's the Damascus one, and then there's this, I'm not sure if the Damascus is also the Fall port, but there's the Basra to the border of Turkey. So those, both of them bypass Haifa completely. And it does look like since Turkey won't be cut out, that one of those will probably be what ends up and not the IMEC.
0: And what's the overall premise of your article, that this does what?
1: Well, ultimately they're all, you know, so if we can kind of look through history and look at American boom, right? What made America grow was like the railroads going to the West, right? That's we got refrigeration from that. We got all sorts of supply chain, trade, everything boomed because of the railways. And so now it's kind of like that's what they're, that was the Wild West, right? Everybody's going to go west and the country will expand. And we had this huge economic boom as a result. There in the Middle East, they really don't have that. They have oil, you know, it's desert. They have a lot of wealth and resources
2: on June 9th.
1: Because of the oil, but not, they don't have this kind of a railway, mm-hmm. this kind of transport type of system. And so this would really open that up for them. But so it's kind of like the wild, wild Middle East. It's almost like we're the blueprint for them now.
0: So keep your eye on this.
1: The difference, though, is that was physical rail, right? So this is also physical rail, but it is also compute. Right. So they're owning the tracking mechanism, that everything is going to be put on this infrastructure that essentially creates, you know, what I call the cybernetic organism. And I know it sounds like a complicated term. It's not. It's just that now all the data is being input and they will own that infrastructure. And when you collect the data, you can surveil it and you can also steer it. Right. So my argument is that regardless of which one in the article, my argument was essentially that regardless of which rail wins, because I can't predict that. I don't know. But it does look like they're going to cut Israel out. That does seem like likely. I don't have a crystal ball. I can't predict that. But either way, you're still building this infrastructure for this cybernetic compute rail. And that completely takes the person out. So if we look at the analogy that I drew to the, you know, American history, that was all about the human, right? Humans would now be able to travel. Humans could innovate and have companies that could expand beyond their local regions, you know, because travel was so much more expedient now. But this was the individual. This is human beings. This new system completely takes the human out of consideration. And also, if we think about the pilgrimage to Medina, historically, biblically, like that was a very sacred, that was about the individual, that was about humans. This is not. This becomes, the human is just a node in this entire infrastructure. That was kind of the main point.
0: Let's bring in Patrick Wood. Patrick, you know, you and I track Bible prophecy so close. What do you think when you hear this from Courtney?
3: Well, it's messy for sure. And when we look at Saudi Arabia, especially, Saudi has dug his heels in vis-a-vis

Haifa, because they're saying that there will be no link to Israel other than the establishment of a Palestinian state. They're very firm.

0: Interestingly, however, this whole thing has been recomplicated when Trump has now negotiated this new thing with Iran to lift the sanctions off of Iran, Persia, and this will potentially give them the ability to build a rail system through Iran straight into Russia, visa transiting other countries as well. But this has been a dream of Iran forever, for at least 30 years. So this is another option at this point, and you have to figure, well, would they do that if they could? I think they would, but nevertheless, that this is an option on the table.
1: How's this fit in with the Al-Fal port in Babylon in
0: Yes,
1: Iraq?
0: absolutely. This is another major transit route to take the Al-Fa port, connected to the railway that Iraq is building right now into Turkey. That would certainly appease Turkey, because they say, if you don't include us, we're out of, we're just going to blow the whole thing to pieces. So, that would satisfy them. That would also satisfy the biblical prophecy that we've been talking about, all the wealth of the world transiting just right next to Babylon.
1: Okay, hold right there. You hear the music there. Hopefully, they didn't drown you out, but we're going to come back, set that back up for you guys, and continue. And of course, the influence of Kushner with Saudi Arabia.
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1: 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And I want to reiterate, because I'm getting so many emails. Thank you, guys. Emails and other messages. You're very excited about what we announced yesterday, and that is a Worldview Weekend Institute, where we're going to have a curriculum for sophomores, juniors, and seniors for Christian schools, homeschool groups, that you can use for either your history requirement or your Bible requirement, depending on what homeschool families want to classify that as. Certainly Christian schools, I think, would love to have this, if you're wanting, the best biblical worldview training there is. I think we have it with videos by guys like John Ankerberg and so many other guys we've worked with over the years, Jimmy DeYoung and more, David Noble, that'll make for amazing online training institute that we're building. By the way, I think Twisted Scripture, Twisted Theology, I think that course just got added to the vault. If you're a vault member, worldviewtube.com/vault. So there's so many courses in there as a vault member, worldviewtube.com/vault, but that's separate from the training institute we're creating that will be specifically for sophomores, juniors, and seniors for Christian schools or high homeschoolers. Then the Worldview Weekend Institute will include a two-year program to create Christian leaders. So most of our, and a lot of our Bible colleges or slash seminaries today have gone completely cultural Marxist, white privilege, toxic masculinity, replacement theology, on down the line. You know, churches used to have their own Bible training schools and centers, and I don't know why we don't get back to that model, but we are. And so it'll be a very intense 2 years. Again, teaching from people like Jimmy DeYoung, myself, John Whitcomb, John Ankerberg,

0: Josh McDowell. I mean, the list goes on and on of the people we have that we have filmed with multiple cameras over the years and are producing it into this online leadership course. It's going to be extremely financially feasible. And we're going to also offer some scholarships as well. But it'll be a two-year course. I did not announce this yesterday, but when this course is done, when you're done with the two-year course, which is all online, we will then allow you to download all of our PowerPoint presentations for mine that go with my book, lesson on the book of Revelation. That's, I don't know, a couple thousand PowerPoint slides there, 53 one-hour lessons. My PowerPoint on Daniel, Marxianity, put your beliefs to the test, twisted scripture, twisted theology, and the list will go on and on. Beautiful PowerPoint slides we're having specifically recreated for you, and you'll get leader's notes, student worksheets, all kinds of aids to help you and tools. So at the end of the 2 years, you not only have gone through intense Bible training in 2 years with some of the leading biblical worldview and theological guys in the world, but you're going to get resourced with leader's notes, student worksheets, and PowerPoint. We'll also probably provide you with some video clips as well that you can use to enhance your teaching. So again, we're very excited about this, getting a lot of positive emails saying, I love this idea. I love this. Why complain about the state of today's modern seminaries when we can create our own Bible school two-year training program? You'll get a beautiful certificate mailed to you. It'll be mailed to you, not printed online. A beautiful certificate mailed to you at the end of the 2 years with all of the resources that I'm discussing here with you that you'll be able to download and go right to it. And so, again, we're pretty excited about this. We hope to launch this starting in July. We'll keep you posted. Joining me again is Annie, she's on a lot, so it's kind of habit. Joining me is Courtney Turner of CourtneyTurner.substack.com, CourtneyTurner.substack.com, and Patrick Wood of Technocracy.news. All right, guys, let's get into, I hope you don't mind me calling you Annie Cyrus, Courtney. But I'm sure Annie's laughing right now. Let's go back to Babylon, Afarpot. How do you see all this fitting together, Patrick? Because we've been saying, can you imagine if some leader shows up on the world stage, is able to take IMEC, the India, Middle East, Europe Economic Corridor, they're building with Jared Kushner and Witkoff and all of them, and then you add in the Afarpot in Iraq with its railroad, highways, underground water tunnel, goes under the water, they just finished, and then you add in the China Belt and Road Initiative, and then you add in this that we're talking about through Iran. I mean, can you imagine an Antichrist figure confirming a peace treaty? And so much about wars has been over trade and has been over trade routes. So you know that some of this is going to come into play, right? We see it obviously with the Strait of Hormuz already, do we not? So can you imagine an Antichrist figure showing up, confirming a peace treaty that has all of these nations agreeing to it, and you have now the world's largest commercial site in the Middle East? And I have a clip to play from PBS about Jared Kushner and Steve Witkoff in a moment. But apparently, Saudi Arabia is very, very involved with Jared Kushner. And you mentioned something very interesting, that Saudi Arabia is saying, look, we've got to have a Palestinian state. Can you again imagine President Trump wanting the Abraham Accords, his legacy, like Clinton, Carter, and the rest of them wanted, and now Saudi Arabia is saying this, and Trump's trying to get a deal. He's backing up on Iran, trying to stabilize the region and get something going, not to mention the inflation issues here in the U.S. I know I just threw a lot at you, but speak to a guy showing up and then connecting all four of these commercial projects in the Middle East.
1: Wow. This is really interesting. Jared Kushner shows up everywhere in the Middle East at this point. He can't get rid of him. You see him in Iran, you see him in Gaza, Board of Peace, etc. He's involved with the UAE big time, and Saudi Arabia as well. So he has a lot of skin in the game. And incidentally, he's also the kind of the lead negotiator in Iran with Steve Witkoff. And he has no official position with our government at all. He's not even listed as an advisor. He's just Trump's son-in-law. this is so strange to me that this guy could be leading the pack to get this deal in Iran. Well, if you look at it a different way, you'll see this was not about a political solution at all, because Kushner is implementing a policy not of containment, but of economic integration with the West, and or at least allies in the Mideast who are friendly to the West. And if you look at it that way, you see all of a sudden, well, there's a $300 billion reconstruction fund that Reuters said that's is being formed, is already half funded, and is funded by companies and from the United States, from the Middle East, from Africa, they say Europe as well. Who are these companies? We don't know who they are at this point, but if Jared Kushner has been assembling this reconstruction fund for Iran, this is huge, because that means his policy had nothing to do with containment at all. It has to do with his reconstruction fund that he and his cronies would get their hands on. $300 billion, that's a lot of money, for sure. So this may be the larger objective here, to kind of bring Iran into this the global stage. They've been absent for many years, and if they can get this accomplished, it would be a huge coup for them. And incidentally, it might just make the way for Iran to build their own railroad into Russia and beyond to reach Europe. But nevertheless, you can see how these building blocks are being, you know, moved around the world stage is absolutely fascinating to me. Probably the one thing that I really will focus on will be watching the Al-Fa port in Iraq. This now is going to be opened because of the Strait of Hormuz being opened. And there's a lot of traction, I think, to talk about this. That's all I can say. We have to see. We have to wait a little, maybe a month or so, to see where it settles out. But I think it's going to be a huge story here in the end.
0: So we were talking about three: Al-Fa port, IMEC, Belt and Road Initiative. Now we're talking about a fourth commercial development system with Iran. Does it have a name? I mean, we've got all the others have a name.
2: Are they just calling it the Iraq Development Road?
0: The Iraq or Iran?
2: Oh, there's the Iraq Development Road also.
0: Yeah, but we know about Iraq because that's Al-Fa port and all that stuff right. That goes in there. But and then we got IMEC, then we got the Belt and Road. Is Iran calling their project a certain name?
1: I have to dig it out here.
0: Dig out what it is. Well, you guys can do that while I play another clip here. Okay. This comes from PBS. I verified this, by the way, with several news sources today, because I don't always want to trust PBS, what they say, right? But I went and I tracked this down, the same reporting from a lot of different news outlets. And I think some of this is public filings is where they're getting their information. And I'm not saying this, I'm not reporting on this to come against President Trump or his son-in-law. I'm just reporting the news. That's my job, guys. I'm not a partisan person as far as when I do my broadcast. I'm here to present truth. So take it for what it is. It is what it is, okay? But isn't this interesting to see these people involved in this at this level? And again, we got to bring this to the table for our discussion. Watch and listen. Listen for radio, obviously. Here we go. This is, again, PBS. Well, let's see. It was PBS. All right, well, I'm going to probably have to refresh it. And, of course, that means I'm going to
3: have to... In his second administration, President Trump's family, including his son-in-law, Jared Kushner, and sons, Eric and Don Jr., are expanding their business ventures, earning hundreds of millions of dollars, and prompting fresh concerns about influence peddling and conflicts of interest. Here again is Liz Landers.
4: This past weekend, as top American representatives descended upon Pakistan for peace talks with Iran, the U.S. team, led by Vice President J.D. Vance and Middle East envoy Steve Witkoff, also included the president's son-in-law, Jared Kushner. He's emerged as one of the administration's key foreign policy advisors, even though the White House confirms he holds no official government position.
5: Technically, I have not joined the administration, so I'm still just a volunteer like other businessmen who volunteer to help the government when asked.

0: A volunteer tasked with negotiating sensitive matters of war and peace. His full-time job is running a multi-billion dollar venture capital firm, Affinity Partners. And that company has raised billions of dollars almost entirely from the Middle East, the same region where Kushner is currently negotiating on behalf of the president. Kushner founded Affinity Partners in 2021 after the first Trump administration and when his role as an official White House advisor had ended. Maureen Farrell with the New York Times has been tracking his business deals.
1: He had a close relationship with Mohammed bin Salman during the first Trump administration. Very shortly after he left the administration, Jared Kushner went back to Saudi Arabia, this time as a fundraiser. And Saudi Arabia's public investment fund, or PIF, invested $2 billion into Jared Kushner's investment fund.
0: When Trump returned to the White House in January 2025, Kushner and his wife Ivanka Trump did not come back to Washington. But then last summer, Kushner was dispatched by the president to work on the war in Gaza. He and Witkoff met with regional leaders and successfully brokered a peace agreement to end the fighting and secure the release of hostages. After that deal was struck in October, Kushner was asked during a 16.
2: All right, we're going to hold it there because I don't want you to miss any of what's going on here. Because I think I can see Courtney smiling because her wheels are turning. I mean, there's a lot here. Hey, folks, look, I'm not saying this to be unkind, but if I had a short list for the false prophet who comes out of the land, because the Bible says the false prophet comes out of the land, the Antichrist comes out of the sea, representative of the Gentile nations. The false prophet out of the land, I think it's Israel. I put this guy on the short list.
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2: Two volume set on Revelation, teaching through it for a year and a half, editing on it for 6 months now, and as of last night at 4:42 p.m. Central, it's done. It has been sent to me now, back and forth with Jill, my editor, and now it's in my files. I have it. It is now going to our IT guy. They will scan it. They will put every word into the system, to the database. So when you ask questions of our Bible Worldview software, we're launching, as if you remember, the Vault at worldviewtube.com/vault. We'll launch that on around July 1st. When you ask Bible questions, that entire 1900 pages will come back to you with answers on whatever it is you're asking. The two volume set now turns out to be 2,136 pages. 2,136 pages, two volumes, hardcover. It has a brown leather look, gold writing on the spine and front. It's beautiful. All the books I'm putting out now will have that same look, 8.5 by 11, 14 point. I wanted the type to be 14 point. I don't want to struggle to read. I know you don't either. And so all my books I have coming out this fall will have that same look, like an encyclopedia series. And I think it hopefully should be almost like a collector's issue for many of you who want to have a biblically based worldview library. So we're very excited about this. And again, we're right on schedule. It's now going to page layout and then, of course, the printing. And we're right on schedule for shipping this in the fall. I think I said on or before November 1st. I think we're going to crush that. I think it'll be more like September. but I, what do you do? What's the old word? Under promise, over deliver. So again, if you'd like to get a pre

0: order in. 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All right, let's go back to 60 Minutes, talking about Jared Kushner, who I said before the break, I'm not trying to be unkind. I'm just telling you what I believe. I would put him on my short list to watch as the false prophet. The false prophet, I believe, in the book of Revelation, talks about him coming out of the land. The land, I believe, is Israel. The land of Israel. The Antichrist, I think, comes out of the sea. That is, I think, the Gentile nations. I think the Antichrist is Gentile. I think the false prophet is Jewish. And Jared Kushner would be on my short list right now. Doesn't mean he is the false prophet, but he would be on my short list. Listen now, again, what 60 Minutes and other outlets are reporting, I think coming from largely public documents that have to be filed, related to Kushner and his financial business.
1: In his interview about his potential conflicts of interest, he said in part,
2: what people call conflicts of interest, Steve and I call experience and trusted relationships that we have throughout the world. If Steve and I didn't have these deep relationships, the deal that we were able to help get done that freed these hostages would not have occurred.
1: 2 months later, Kushner and Witkoff traveled to Russia to meet with President Vladimir Putin to discuss a ceasefire in the war with Ukraine.
3: What continues to amaze me is...
1: And earlier this year, Kushner accompanied his father-in-law during a trip to Davos, Switzerland, for the high-flying World Economic Forum, a who's who of business elites and world leaders. In a regulatory filing last month, Kushner's affinity partners reported more than $6.1 billion in assets. About 99% of those assets belong to non-U.S. investors, with most of the funds tied to Saudi Arabia, the United Arab Emirates, and Qatar.
0: Huh. Oh, you could knock me over with a feather. United Arab Emirates, Saudi Arabia, and Qatar. Courtney, please comment.
4: Looked up all of the investments into Affinity, and it's the $2 billion is the Saudi that was in 2022, and then the $200 million is UAE sovereign wealth that was in 2023, $200 million Qatari, and that was in 2023. And now he's looking for $5 billion to raise from Middle East governments while he's serving as the envoy. And then $6.2 billion, Affinity's total assets under management at the end of 2025, of which of 99%, $6.1 billion is attributable to non-U.S. persons. So he's getting a lot of money from them. Yeah.
0: Patrick, you want to comment?
5: I've talked about the merger of Islamic finance to this tokenized system, asset-based finance that Trump has set up with the Genius Act, the Clarity Act, et cetera. We've talked about that. This is fully compatible through the Mid East and Iran as well. Iran is probably leading the pack on Sharia-based finance. And you know, the systems are very compatible at this point. The fact that Trump has jumped in bed with these financiers and the UAE, the spy sheiks, Tanun has invested $500 million into World Liberty Financial to gain a 50% or 49% stake in Trump's financial crypto company. This shows you how tight these relationships were. And when Trump went to the Mideast, the Gulf states, with all of his the attached arch technocrats from Washington, D.C., he came back with $2 trillion of investment into the United States from sovereign wealth funds, and specifically to build our infrastructure out for AI data centers in this country. So there's a very cozy relationship. It's based on money. And, you know, Trump has just gone head over heels. Kushner is in it up to his eyeballs at this point. So, you know, what's all this business with his Islamic finance being compatible now with Western tokenization scheme? This really scares me to see where this will go in the future.
0: And of course, you guys wrote the book. The two of you wrote the book, available at technocracy.news, The Final Betrayal. That was the name of the book. There it is. Courtney's holding it up for the TV audience.

0: The Final Betrayal. I mean, you guys predicted this months ago. That book was out 6 months ago, was it not, guys?
1: November 4th.
0: November 4th. Do you see either one of you, I'll start with you, Courtney, do you see the potential that President Trump, the midterms, the Democrats take the House, maybe take the Senate? You know, we don't know, but there's talk of it. And then you had the Rhino senators that would go along with it. He's impeached in the House, and they have the votes for conviction in the Senate, and House leadership goes to the White House, as they did to Nixon, and says, they got the votes in the Senate to convict you. You need to go. And J.D. Vance becomes president. Do you see all of these deals that we're talking about? Look, I'm not an attorney, so I don't know what is the legalities here, but it seems like there's a lot of deals here that are helping the Trump family and extended family members that, you know, as a citizen, I look at these and I go, is all of this above board, or is there anything that's a legal issue here for him? Not to mention, I guess he hasn't gone to Congress for the war when it comes to Iran. Yeah. So that, you know, they're going to go after him over the war powers. So they got so much they could impeach him on. And this time, I don't know how people defend him, right? I think a lot of the other impeachments were all fake. I think the ones in his first term, I don't think a lot of those were legit at all. Fake, fake, fake, fake. But that's the old Trump. Now we have the new Trump. Something has changed with this version of President Trump 2.0. And the things he's doing to me almost seem very, very reckless. Now, I don't know. Maybe he's planning on pardoning himself and everybody involved on the way out the door. And what are they going to do about it? Right. And I'm not kidding. I mean, what could they do about it? And if he flies off on his $400 million jet that the Qataris gave him, and he's the chairman of the Board of Peace, what are they going to do? I mean, he's going to be in the Middle East if that's where he chooses to go. What are they going to do? Particularly if he's pardoned himself, because even historians and legal scholars can't decide whether a president can do that or not. Maybe that's part of the deal with J.D. Vance. You're going to pardon me like Ford did Nixon. I don't know. But I see a scenario setting up here where President Trump may not finish his term. I'm not saying that's the case, but I wouldn't be shocked. And I wouldn't be shocked at him being impeached. I wouldn't be shocked at them having the votes in the Senate when you add in the rhinos. I wouldn't be shocked Lindsey Graham turns on him again. Courtney?
2: So before he even took office, I was thinking that if he did take office, he might get impeached. I kept saying that I didn't think he'd finish his term. I don't have a crystal ball. I'm not making a prediction, but like you said, I wouldn't be surprised either. As far as legally, I'm not making a legal claim. This is just, things that have been floating and things that people can look at. But there is the emolument clause of the Constitution that some people are saying that some of these dealings would be in violation of the emolument clause, because he is acting essentially as a private citizen. And there are conflicts of interest, of course, geopolitically, politically as well. It does look like J.D. Vance has very much been positioned to be, to take over. He's on his press tour with his book right now. And, he's very much kind of setting up as the PR, candidate to represent what's going on with this Iran deal. So I could very much see, and he's of course has a very cozy relationship as a protege of Thiel with the tech bros, and they're kind of at the heart of all of this. So I could see very much him taking over. And then as far as not going to Congress, that's definitely, I know a lot of people are very upset about that, and understandably so. I don't know legally how I think for the past maybe seven decades, I don't know how long, but it's been a very long time where they've used the suspension, essentially the war powers, so I don't know where that would stand in terms.
0: Well, he says, I think, correct me if I'm wrong, 60 yeah. days, he can go 60 days. And yeah. then we said when the deal was looking sloppy, we said, well, they're going to call it off and say that version of the war is over because the 60 days is coming up. We predicted that. And then the 60 days happened. And guess what they came out and said? That war was over.
2: War. Yeah.
0: That exactly. war was over. Now we're into a new skirmish. Yeah. So we predicted they would do that. That's exactly what it looks like they did. And now the clock is ticking on the next thing. Now we got a supposed peace deal and a memorandum of understanding digitally. So again,

0: the clock has stopped, supposedly, before it could restart again.
1: Looks like they're using that to get around.
0: Lori just sent a message saying, love your programming. And do you think Trump will get support in the Senate and Congress now that he seems to be distancing himself from Israel? Well, that's a very good question. I mean, that's, again, implying that somehow Israel has more leverage than the Islamic world. And I see far more money coming from the Islamic world into America than I do Israel. So, I mean, look, they're taking over Texas. I mean, what do you think that's all about? That's got to be about money. What else is it about? You know, I don't see them building synagogues like crazy all over Texas, right? The Jews are buying Texas. No, it's the Islamists. Texas, of all places, right? So I'm not so sure members of Congress are going to save him at all. Now, let's talk about China. Look at this headline. China. This is from the Express Tribune. China offers humanitarian aid to Iran, Lebanon, as warring sides move to end war. China is offering humanitarian aid to Iran and to Lebanon. Fascinating, because this brings in another major player, maybe that group that is from the East, as talked about in the Bible. So you see all the players lining up, getting together, and imagine if they start making trade deals and quarter deals. Wow, the stage is set, folks. Fascinating. You can email in some questions, Brannon@worldviewtube.com, Brannon@worldviewtube.com.
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0: 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Okay, it is free. We will take an offering. And again, if you're a Vault member, you'll be able to live stream it. You won't be able to live stream it unless you're a Vault member. We'll probably let 1 hour out. 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She has a brand new article on her website and at Technocracy about, well, what we're talking about right now. Let's go back to this issue of China offers humanitarian aid to Iran and Lebanon. Patrick, here's China, another player we believe possibly in the end time, this army from the East, which many believe is China, due to the size of it. And yet here we have them cutting deals or trying to get in closer, even more so than they already are, with Iran and, of course, now Lebanon, right at Israel's back door.
3: Let's talk about this memorandum of understanding. The first thing on that list was the cessation of actions by Israel

0: into Lebanon to kill Hezbollah. This is inconceivable to me that they could think that they could dictate to Israel who they go after in Lebanon. Lebanon doesn't is not owned by Iran, but nevertheless, Iran is making a precondition that Israel has to stop its incursions into Lebanon. So China is just piggybacking on that to say, well, we'll give foreign aid now to Lebanon to their reconstruction. Really? You might understand why Bibi is so upset with the United States right now. They're dictating the terms that they will def how they would defend themselves against Hezbollah. Just incredible. But China's picking up on this threat at this point, obviously, and so they're confirming, if you will, that the statement in the 20-point whatever it was that Kushner and Witkoff negotiated with Iran.
1: Let me get a response from Courtney, but Derek just emailed in, Brannon@worldviewtube.com, Brannon at worldviewtube.com. He says, Brannon, I wouldn't be surprised with midterms coming up and that we'll end up losing any momentum we've gained with how Trump has shifted, or this is just his ego blowing up like a balloon, and we'll just be some months before it reaches critical mass. And of course, he recommends reading the book, the None Dare Call It Conspiracy. Courtney, China. I mean, again, interesting. They're moving more and more into the Middle East.
2: Yes. Well, I got distracted because I just saw that apparently the World Liberty Financial is set to get federal bank charter. So part of like approval with the Federal Reserve.
1: Say that one more con say that again.
2: World Liberty Financial is going to get banking status at the Federal Reserve. That's
1: Okay,
2: a
1: folks,
2: yeah.
1: that's
2: So it's
1: breaking
2: on
1: news right now. That's breaking news right now.
2: Yeah, that there's Bitcoin Foundation says Trump family's World Liberty Financial is set to get federal bank charter. Critics cry conflict of interest. And then there was also CoinGape, which says Trump family's World Liberty Financial nears OCC Trust Bank license approval. So yeah, that does seem to be pending, like
1: And then, of
2: happening
1: course,
2: now. Yeah.
1: explain World Liberty again to the audience, real quick, Patrick.
0: World Liberty Financial is the Trump family and the Witkoff family, their entry into cryptocurrencies. It was started before the election in 2024. It's grown since then to over $13 billion in valuation. This is a huge, huge increase. And how they did this, who knows? But if you have connections, obviously you can get that. You can do it. But the news that Courtney just said, this doesn't surprise me because these people they're operating at another level above any actors in the world at this point. And the fact that they could go into the Federal Reserve and get this new license, this kind of smacks of the World Liberty Financial, for instance, when they waltzed into Pakistan last year and announced big announcement. Well, we've talked Pakistan into accepting USD1, that's their cryptocurrency payment system, for international payments. Really? Who does that? Just off the cuff. Well, Pakistan, they're on our side, whatever. So
1: Can
0: these
1: someone
0: people.
1: look into what role does Jared Kushner play in this?
2: And I want to just say, because you were talking about China, I mean, this ties right in. Didn't China have seats at the Board of Peace and also
0: Yes.
2: the Board of Trade and Board of Investments deal that they were just making like last month or 2 months ago?
1: Can we
2: Yeah,
1: dig
2: China had.
1: into Jared Kushner's involvement with the US dollar one, the Liberty World guys? Is he a part of that too?

0: The World Liberty Financial, Krishna?
1: Yeah.
0: I believe so.
1: Well, let's look into that. I mean, because again, the reason I say that is long after President Trump is gone, I'm guessing, you know, Jared's being a young man, still going to be here. And is he going to be the one that, again, continues to push and lead this? And again, if you're getting banking status at the Federal Reserve level, now you're moving toward where we're moving more and more toward a one world currency. Now you add the data centers, you add in on the social credit scores, and now we have the mark of the beast.
0: So it's a, as far as I can see, he doesn't have a formal role. Wyckoff does.
1: What about his daughter? What about his daughter? Ivanka.
0: His vehicle seems to be through Affinity Partners. It's his financial entanglement with the Gulf money, World Liberty, right. Financial.
1: Let's through Affinity. We'll keep researching that. All right, guys,
2: this
1: take care.
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0: SRN News, I'm Bob Agnew in Washington. President Trump spoke with reporters today at the G7 summit in France about the deal with Iran.
1: So this is a memorandum of understanding, but it's a very strong one. This isn't just like a two-paragraph. This is a long, you know, pretty detailed memorandum that goes into a regular contract. I would think they would do it. If they don't, then that's, you know, that's okay. We'll have to start the process again.
0: The deal set to be signed on Friday in Geneva. The Federal Reserve has decided to keep its key rate unchanged in its first policy session with Kevin Warsh as chairman this afternoon. Nearly half the Fed's policymakers did indicate they may support a rate hike later in the year. New polling shows a tightening political race ahead of the November midterms. Here's correspondent Ken Lorman.
2: Republicans are closing the gap with Democrats, trailing by just 3 points among American adults, 39% to 36%, and by only 2 points among registered voters, 46% to 44%. The shift points to an increasingly competitive election season, with voter concerns like the cost of living shaping momentum on both sides. The poll comes after months of claims of a pending huge blue wave victory by Democrats in the fall. Ken Lorman reporting.
0: Federal prosecutors have charged 15 people with impeding the Trump administration's immigration crackdown in Minnesota earlier this year.
3: A federal indictment was unsealed, charging 15 defendants with conspiracy to impede or injure federal officers and other charges related to efforts of two Minneapolis-based Antifa groups that violently opposed the enforcement of federal law in our state.
0: And that is U.S. Attorney for the District of Minnesota, Daniel Rosen. On Wall Street right now, the Dow is up 32 points, the NASDAQ off by about 26. This is SRN News. A Christian adoption agency makes a big announcement. Here's correspondent Michael Harrington.
4: 5 years ago, when Bethany Christian Services announced that it would begin placing children with gay couples, the backlash was intense. Now Bethany is reversing course, announcing it will no longer place kids with same-sex couples. In a press release, the agency says, quote, "The board of directors has voted to take steps to clarify and reinforce the Christian faith commitments and beliefs that have shaped our work for more than 80 years. Michael Harrington reporting.
0: There is an unusual battle going on in the small town of Fairview, Texas, a town asking the Mormon Church there to voluntarily lower the steeple of its planned Fairview Temple from 120 to 100 feet. Town officials call it a gesture of goodwill to the church's neighbors. Fairview already lost a legal battle to shorten the steeple. Now the town council there is asking for a dialogue with Mormon leaders to achieve their goal just the same. This is SRN News. President Trump's nominee to lead the nation's intelligence community is receiving support from both Republicans and Democrats. Willie Nelson has a report for us from

0: the White House.
1: President Trump's nomination of Jay Clayton to serve as Director of National Intelligence is drawing bipartisan support from lawmakers and national security leaders. Clayton previously served as U.S. Attorney for the Southern District of New York and as Chairman of the Securities and Exchange Commission. Supporters from both parties point to his experience prosecuting terrorists and cartels, while Senate leaders are signaling they expect a swift confirmation process. Willie Nelson, The White House.
0: Shoppers stepped up their spending in the month of May, surpassing economists' expectations. Even as temperatures warmed and gasoline prices level off heading into the summer month, retail sales were up 0.9% compared to a revised 0.4% gain in spending in the month of April. That's according to the latest Commerce Department data released this morning. Sales got a boost from generous government tax refunds in both April and May. More on these stories at SRNNews.com.
2: Titus 1, verse 15. Unto the pure all things are pure, but unto them that are defiled and unbelieving is nothing pure, but even their mind and conscience is defiled. Titus chapter 1 and verse 15. God's Word, the Bible, giving us a solemn call to purity.
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5: History was made on today's date. 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
6: Don't shoot until you see the whites of their eyes was the order given this day, June 17, 1775, by Colonel William Prescott to the colonial troops defending Bunker Hill. They were aiming at the wall of 2,300 British soldiers marching toward them from the Boston Harbor in their bright red uniforms with bayonets fixed. Twice the Americans repelled them till they ran out of gunpowder. Over 1,000 British died and 500 Americans. Colonel Prescott wrote, "Let us all be of one heart and stand fast in the liberty wherewith Christ has made us free."
5: This has been an American Minute with Bill Federer. 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
1: And thank you for joining us on Crosstalk today. Ladies and gentlemen, this coming Sunday is Father's Day. And today on Crosstalk, we'll be having our annual Father's Day tribute, giving you an opportunity to call and give honor or tribute to your father. It is on the third Sunday in June that fathers across this country are honored in special ways. Father's Day here began with a daughter. Yes, it was in 1909 while listening to a sermon celebrating Mother's Day that Mrs. Louise Dodd thought of her father, William Jackson Smart. He was a Civil War veteran. He had raised not only her, but also her five brothers after their mom had passed away during childbirth. They lived on a rural farm in eastern Washington state, and it was not until after Louise reached adulthood she recognized the strength of her dad. She recognized the selflessness of her own dad. And one source indicated that she originally approached her own pastor about having a special service at their church dedicated to fathers on June 5th, which was her father's birthday. Well, that date came too soon for the pastor to prepare a message and the service for that, so he spoke a couple weeks later on June 19th. Well, Louise Smart Dodd wanted a special day to honor dads with religious services and special meals, small gifts, even flowers, and wanted some loving greetings from children to their father. So she shared this idea with her pastor, and he shared this with the local pastors association, and that made the way to the mayor and to the governor, who wrote proclamations in support.

The third Sunday in June was established as a date for this celebration, and it was the very first Father's Day in that location, June 19th of 1910. Well, the concept of Father's Day, very slow to catch on with several people, and in other locations around the country, others were kind of independently working on a way to honor fathers as well. But states and organizations began lobbying Congress to declare an annual Father's Day, and in 1916, President Wilson approved of the idea, but it was not until 1924 when President Calvin Coolidge made it a national event and endorsed the idea of a national observance to impress upon fathers the full measure of the obligation and strengthen intimate ties between fathers and children. Then in 1966, President Lyndon Johnson signed a presidential proclamation declaring the third Sunday of June as Father's Day. In 1972, President Richard Nixon signed the congressional resolution that officially made it a permanent holiday. Father's Day really, and not official until 1972, though many locations had practiced it many years prior. GotQuestions.org is a great site, and they answer this question: what does it mean to be a godly father? And they shared 10 characteristics, and I'd like to share those with you. Fatherhood, they say, is one of the first jobs that God gave men. Immediately after creating Adam and Eve, God commanded them to be fruitful and multiply. That's found in Genesis 1:28, and one of the primary purposes for marriage was offspring who would fill the earth with God's praise and his glory. And some of the characteristics of a godly father they list as being these. Number one, a godly father knows God. You know, it should go without stating that many men want their children to have a relationship with God, but do not have a relationship with God themselves. They let their wives take the kids to church. They trust a preacher to instill godly values and assume that they are being what they need to be because they provide exposure to godliness. But children model what they see. If dad does not consider obedience to God important, why should they? If dad doesn't lead the family spiritually, it must not be a priority. So godly fatherhood begins within the heart of a man. He considers his own relationship with God the most important one in his life and models that godliness for his children. Item number two, a godly father loves and honors his wife. It's been said that the best gift a father can give to his children is to love their mother. You see, when children grow up and watch healthy, loving interactions between their parents, they naturally seek to imitate that in their own marriages. Sadly, children often do not see their fathers and mothers loving each other. Number three, a godly father accepts responsibility for his children's spiritual training. Too often, the children's training is left to the mother while the father considers, you know, the paycheck, his contribution to the family. Well, providing financially for a family is an important responsibility for fathers, like we're told in 1 Timothy 5:8. But it's not their only responsibility. While he may delegate much of the day-to-day teaching to his wife, a godly father still bears responsibility. For example, he should pray with his children and talk with them about what the Bible teaches. He encourages Christian character in his children by his example as well as his words of instruction and the expectations of behavior that he sets forth and enforces with his children. They list the fourth character quality as being this: a godly father is continually aware of his influence. Do what I say, not what I do, has been the unfortunate attitude of many fathers. Sons in particular need male role models to show them how to become men. Dads may not realize it, but everything they do is influencing their children. Words alone are not enough. Consider what a child might learn from these fatherly instructions. Suppose they heard, "Church is important, so you guys go, but I'm staying home to watch football." "Don't you lie to me, but tell that person on the phone that I'm not here." "Oh, I just cussed out the neighbor, but if I hear you guys saying those words, you're going to get it." "Stay away from drugs and alcohol, and I'll bring me a beer and my cigarettes." Oh, and on those phrases go. So, indeed, underscoring that point, a godly father is continually aware of his influence. Number five, a godly father models selfless service. Much of Jesus' earthly life was given to serving others, and as followers of Jesus, we're to imitate that service. Godly fathers figure out ways to involve little ones in that service, like, "Let's go over and mow Mrs. Jones's yard. Her husband had surgery, and she's got a

baby. When children grow up watching dad quietly serve the Lord without expectation of reward, they internalize those values. Number six, a godly father is consistent. Nothing confuses children more than inconsistency, either in discipline or example. Dads need to be careful that they don't take out their frustrations on their children and later excuse their behavior by saying, "Oh, I was just upset." Godly fathers channel their anger where it needs to go. They practice forgiveness, and they never allow anger to create confusion in their children. Number seven, a godly father disciplines his children appropriately. Discipline is part of a child rearing and should not be ignored or solely delegated to the wife. Hebrews 12, 9 through 10 remind us that the earthly father disciplined, the heavenly father that is, reminds to us that earthly fathers disciplined us for our own good, and our heavenly father does the same. Wise discipline helps children learn to control themselves and keeps them out of serious trouble. Correct discipline is not abusive, vengeful, or sporadic. A child should know where that boundary line is and should also know with absolute certainty what happens when he crosses that line. Number eight, a godly father does not allow himself to be controlled by outside influences. You see, addictions such as alcohol, drugs, pornography often create a home environment marked by insecurity, fear, and depression. Fathers who display addictive behaviors teach their children to do the same. Godly fathers are controlled only by the Holy Spirit. You can see Ephesians 5:8 on that. Number nine, a godly father is a man under authority. Due to his sinful nature, a man will fight to be his own boss. In many cultures, it is considered admirable to answer to no one. However, Jesus demonstrated he was a man under the authority of his heavenly Father. He readily gave credit to God for his successes and submitted himself fully to the will of God. A godly father will live as men under God's authority and that of God-given earthly institutions such as employment, church, and government. And then number 10, a godly father will lead. The world is in desperate need of men who will lead wisely. Leadership is not domination or control. A leader is one who goes first. He sets the pace for the family by practicing what he preaches. He's on the lookout for dangers and takes initiative to protect his family from them. He meets first with God so that when he presents a plan to his family, they have confidence that he is following the direction of the Holy Spirit. He leads them to a healthy, Bible-believing church. He leads them in personal devotions. He leads them away from worldliness. He leads his wife as her confidant and champion. He leads his children to come to know Christ. He leads in his community through charitable service and wise counsel. He leads at church by serving according to his gifts. And he leads other men to follow his example. He's a man that children can be proud of. Proverbs 17, verse 6. So those 10 character qualities, what does it mean to be a godly father? Just really stellar. And again, that came from gotquestions.net. Gotquestions.net, I think .org will also work for that as well. But today here on Crosstalk, as we have done for Mother's Day, we're opening our phone lines to give you the opportunity to honor or give tribute to your dad for Father's Day. Maybe there's a life lesson that you learned from your dad. Maybe he's the one who shared the gospel with you. Maybe he's the one that helped you in a difficult situation or taught you a particular skill. And friends, our number to Crosstalk is 1-800-733-9829. That's 1-800-733-9829, where you can give a tribute or honor to your dad here on the broadcast today. We're asking that you keep your remarks to a minute or less so that we can accommodate as many callers as possible on the broadcast. But I would like to give you this opportunity here today as we approach Father's Day this coming Sunday. The number to call here is 800-733-9829. Just a wonderful opportunity we have, and know how the important role that dad has in the home.
I don't know who said it, but it said, every father should remember that one day his son will follow his example instead of his advice. And that's very important to know in that regard. So again, here's our telephone number. We encourage you to get on board, and the lines are starting to fill up here. And as if you would get a busy signal, just call us right back, because every moment,

Every minute or so, you will hear a phone line that will be open, become open here on the program, and I want to give you the opportunity. So here is a number. Write it down, 1-800-733-9829. We begin with Deborah in Zanesville, Ohio.

0: year. Hmm. I mean, next month. I'll see. He'll be 91 this next month, July 14th. And he likes Psalm 91, was his favorite psalm. Is his favorite psalm. The Lord Almighty will keep him in the shadow of His presence. And I thank you that you have Father's Day. I wish my mom was here, but I'll see her in heaven. Amen. Also my sister.
1: Amen.
0: Thank you.
1: Thank you, Deborah, for your call here. And friends, indeed, you know, society makes a lot of fun of dads. There's often the joke of sitcoms and so forth, just being buffoons. Here is a day to honor dads and giving you that opportunity here on Crosstalk. Lines are open, 800-733-9829. We're going to take a quick break, and we'll come back to your calls here on Crosstalk. It looks like we have two open lines as we speak. The other couple are filled up. Back in just a moment here on Crosstalk, 800-733-9829.

0: Back to Genesis with Dr. John Morris, president of the Institute for Creation Research. Dr. Morris, have you ever seen that bumper sticker of a fish with legs? What's that all about?
1: Chris, that bumper sticker is a direct insult to Christians and the God of Christianity. It's a perversion of the Christian symbol of the fish, which has been in place ever since the early church days. It's interesting to note that this has almost become a religious symbol with evolution. We've been saying for a long time that evolution is a religion, and now they have their religious symbol. Chris, they have to have symbols because they really just don't have any evidence that evolution has occurred. Evolution is not a science. It's the religion of naturalism, the idea that there is no supernatural God behind it all. At least that's how I see it from a back to Genesis perspective.
0: If you want to know more about the creation evolution issue, visit us on the web at www.icr.org. Back to Genesis is a production of the Institute for Creation Research. I'm Chris O'Brien. Thanks for tuning in. A Day to Honor Your Dad here today on Crosstalk, our number 800-733-9829. We have Eugene calling from Minot, North Dakota. Eugene, you're on the air.
2: Yes, thank you. See, I'd like to just a shout out to my father who's passed, that his work ethic was exceptional. His diligence and the way he did his work. He said, don't do a job halfway. Always take it to the completion of it. And he also instilled in us that if you borrow something, bring it back as good or better than when you borrowed it.
0: Yeah.
2: So, and his godly character, I appreciate so much. So, and he's been gone for 25 years and he was a good man, hard worker, great provider.
0: Great principles to live by. Thank you, Eugene.
2: Thank you.
0: We've got Maxine next in Prairie du Chien, Wisconsin. You're on the air, Maxine.
3: Yes, thank you. Yeah, I'd like to pay honor to my dad. He's been gone 30 years. He was a World War II vet. He taught us to work hard and to be honest, to stand up for the underdog and not to make fun of others. And if I could, I would love to tell him thank you one more time. And so, being I can't thank him, I try to reach out to other fathers at church and in the community and thank them for being a good father.
0: Amen.
3: Thank you.
0: Thank you, Maxine. Mike in Pennsylvania, you're on the air.
4: Yes. My name is Mike. I'd like to thank my dad for being a hard worker, always keep your word. And he was 16, and he saw a lot of action in the war, which damaged him greatly, but he told us to always honor and respect people and work hard.
0: Thank you. Thank you, Mike. We have Alice in Arkansas. Hi, Alice. You're on the air.
5: Oh, thank you so much for taking my call. I have a sad and a glad testimony at the end. My father was a very brilliant man. He built the first above-ground cold storage for fruit in the state of Wisconsin. He planted the first dwarf apple orchard. But along with those wonderful accomplishments, he was not kind to Mom and me. And so the word father.

0: father, for about my lifetime, meant fear. And he was not, as I say, always kind. But the testimony is to my Heavenly Father, who on March 9th of 1982 saw to it that my father really met Jesus. A little nurse's aide was in his room at the hospital, and she told him how he could be saved, to ask forgiveness for all the sins he'd ever done. He put his head down, and when he said it was done, people. Amen. Because that night, when I visited him in the hospital, words I'd heard, say, God, him in vain, you might say, all my life, coming from him was praises to God. Absolute praises. Amen. And you could feel the presence of the Lord in his room. And he lifted up both hands up to heaven. But he died the next day and went to be with the Lord at the age of 80. Hmm. Isn't God wonderful?
1: Amen. Amen.
0: And good. Amen. And loving.
1: Thank you, Alice. Thank you for your call. Friends, we've got a few open phone lines now to have you call, give a tribute or honor to your father. Our number, 800-733-9829. Travis is our next caller from Keewaskum, Wisconsin. Hi, Travis. You're on the air. Hello, Travis.
2: Hi, thank you, Jim. I just want to thank my father for everything that he's taught me. My father was a great man, and still is, and Godly Father myself, and I look forward to going to the Father-Son Retreat with my son in the fall.
1: Great.
2: And to teach him everything my father has. He's a hard worker, and he drove almost 40 miles every day back and forth from Waterford, Wisconsin to Milwaukee to work, and he was always there for our family and still is, and he's always giving a helping hand and never complains, and he's 72.
1: Amen.
2: So I just want to put a shout-out to my dad.
1: Great. Thank you, Travis. Appreciate the call. Travis referring to the Father-Son Retreat that we hold at Trail Ridge Camp in Hillsboro, Wisconsin, coming up in early October. Just a very, very delightful weekend. Taking your calls here today on Crosstalk, our number is 800-733-9829. And let's go next to Mike in New York. Hi, Mike. You're on the air.
3: Oh, hi. Thank you to everybody who's sharing about their dad. My thing I want to say about my dad, I was one of five children, and every Monday through Friday at 6 p.m., that doorbell rang just with a ring ring. That meant he was home. My father was home every night. He could have stopped off at other places, but my dad was home every night. At 6 o'clock, we were all to greet him at the door, give him a kiss on the cheek. I was the only one that grabbed the newspaper out from under his arm. But thinking back, we never really saw the end of the Flintstones, because that's just when the Flintstones were ending, just when Dad was ringing the doorbell.
1: Wow.
3: And it was inconvenient at the time, but I found that a lot of dads did not come home till later that night.
1: Mm-hmm.
3: And I'm grateful now. And it meant a lot. It meant a lot.
1: Amen. Thank you, Mike. Appreciate your tribute. Frank is calling from Maywood, New Jersey. Frank, you're on the air.
4: Oh, hello there, Brother Jim. Thanks for taking the calls.
1: Mm-hmm.
4: The lady said one of your callers said that I think was the woman who originally started the Father's Day holiday. She said it took her a long time to realize the sacrifice and the strength of her father, and therefore she wanted him to be remembered. Well, something like that happened to me. My father passed away just about on my 10th birthday, but around my 52nd birthday, I had a flood of memories coming back to me. I started writing furiously on a yellow pad. And the result was a book that I wrote in memory of my father.
1: Hmm.
4: He was a Polish immigrant, came from Krakow, Poland, and I refer to him as the Krakow Crusher. Talk about strength, talk about stickability with hard circumstances in his personal life and his health. He kept going. And when he died, he had managed to provide us with a home, a house, and other things that we needed as well. his birth certificate says 18.

0: 88, Krakow, Poland.
1: Wow.
0: And Jim, I sent a copy of that book to your bookstore. I don't know if you're making it available. Would it be against the rules if I mentioned the name of the book?
1: Sure. Go ahead and give the title, and we'll have to move on to the next caller.
0: Yes. Okay. Thank you very much. The name is I Grew Up in Polish Heaven.
1: Hmm.
0: I Grew Up in Polish Heaven.
1: Thank you, Frank.
0: Thank you, James.
1: Mm-hmm. Bye-bye now.
0: Bye-bye.
1: Melanie is calling from Clyde, Ohio. Melanie, you're on the air.
2: Hi. I am so thankful that I had a godly father. He went home to be with the Lord 15 years ago at the age of 63. He was a man of integrity, full of honesty. He gave godly advice, loving, was constantly check on his children, make sure we were okay both as children and then later as we went out on our own. And he would listen, he would take it all in, and then he would offer advice based on the scripture. And I even remember toward the end of his life, a few years before he got cancer, that he was still memorizing scripture. He was a man of the word and prayed for us. And so I am so very thankful that God gave me a godly daddy.
1: Amen. Thank you for your call. We've got Patrick in Texas. Hi, Patrick. You're on the air.
3: Hi. How are you today?
1: Fine. Thank you.
3: I just would like to honor my father by forgiving him. I was always taught by my grandmother to honor thy father and mother. My mother was an alcoholic. My father was an absent father. I've carried a lot of resentment and not hatred, but a lot of just resentment through the years. He passed away in 2012. He wasn't a great father. He was really never in my life. But I want to honor him today by forgiving him and hoping that he's doing well in heaven.
1: Thank you, Patrick, for your call. We've got Xander calling from Janesville, Ohio. You're on the air, Xander.
4: Hi, how are you doing?
1: Fine, thank you.
4: I just wanted to honor my grandfather, who was my father for many years. My father was absent, and he was a God-fearing man who always told me the Lord will provide, and every time something went wrong, I always remembered that and prayed to the Lord, and everything turned out right.
1: Hmm. Great principle.
4: I love my papa.
1: Thank you, Xander.
4: And I love the Lord. Hmm. Thank you very much. Have a good day, sir.
1: Bye-bye now. We have Therese from Wauwatosa, Wisconsin. You're on the air.
5: Hi, I want to thank my dad. He's in heaven now. I want to thank him for adopting me when he married my mom. I was just a few years old. My very first memories of studying the Bible were from my dad. Hmm. And I'm so thankful. So, James Merrill, thank you so much for teaching me how to love God and being a good Christian father.
1: Amen. God bless you, Therese. Thank you for calling. Let's also go now to Teresa in Carlisle, Kentucky. You're on the air.
6: Yes, I'd like to honor my father. He's in heaven now, but he was a lot older than my mother, and then I had us three children, and he had the old ways that he honored. He never, like you went to somebody's house, you never asked for food or anything, and if you did, he would scold you on it when you got to the car. But he learned us to say please, thank you, and behave, even though he died when I was 7 years old. He taught us a lot starting out, and kids don't get taught that a lot whenever they're young. And we learned how to behave, and they both become Christians, my mother and him. He developed throat cancer and died, like I said, when I was seven. And also, I just want to include my husband as honoring him as well. He's the greatest father, grandfather, and great-grandfather to all of the children. And he also has cancer, and today he found out that he has more activity in his spleen. So I'd also like to ask prayers for him, for Buddy. And he's one of the greatest fathers I think ever lived. So
1: great.
6: Thank you very much.
1: Sure. You said his name is Buddy?
6: Yes.
1: Okay. Thank you, Teresa. And friends, indeed, let's keep Buddy in our prayers. We have Mary next in Wisconsin. Hi, Mary. You're on the air.
7: Thank you. I want to honor my father. He also was a World War II vet. He was a very hard worker, but he also loved to give and do for people behind the scenes. He never wanted to be noticed. He was actually an alcoholic as we grew up, but as we girls got married and grown, he got saved when he was 60 by a former alcoholic pastor, led him to the Lord, and

0: He had 27 more years that all my kids and grandkids ever knew of Grandpa. Was a wonderful, saved, fun grandpa. Praise the Lord.
1: Amen. Amen. Thank you for calling. And friends, we'll take more of your calls. 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As you hear, a phone line opens up every little bit here at 800-733-9829. A special day today as we have our Father's Day tribute 2026. And a verse from Proverbs chapter 20, verse 7 says this, "The just walketh in his integrity." Think of the just man walking in his integrity. His children are blessed after him. We encourage dads, Christian dads, to be men of integrity. 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

0: Year after year, generation after generation, we Americans enjoy the right and opportunity to let our voices be heard through the election of our governing officials. 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
1: This is Crosstalk on VCY America with our Father's Day Tribute 2026, giving you opportunity to call, give a special honor or tribute to your dad as we approach Father's Day. Maybe a life lesson you learned. Maybe he's the one who shared the gospel with you. 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Maybe he guided you through a difficult situation in life. Father's Day Tribute 2026, we just ask you keep your comments to a minute or less so we can get many folks online here with us. And let's go right back to the phone lines. We have Ken calling from Heartland. Hi, Ken, you're on the air.
2: Thank you, Jim. I had the privilege some years back to call in and honor my dad. This year will be the first year since he has passed in March, but just remembering my father and how what a great dad he was. He grew up 6 children, and he poured himself into his family, and what a blessing that was. And he also brought us up in the knowledge of the Lord Jesus Christ. Amen. So I just wanted to say thank you, Dad, and thank you, Jim.
1: Amen. Thank you, Ken, for your call and our condolences to you.
2: Thank you.
1: Mm-hmm. Let's go next to Lat in Racine, Wisconsin. Lat, you're on the air.
3: Yeah, I just want to shout out to my dad, Gene, in Colby, Wisconsin. Yeah, I want to shout out. He was a very good father, showed me a lot of things, taught me a lot of discipline, and he was in the Korean War, and he was honored in the Korean War for saving a couple men, and he got the Purple Heart, and he's still alive yet. He's 90, 91, but the most impressive thing, Jim, was when he was 80 years old, he gave his life to the Lord.
1: Amen.
3: And became saved, and I know when he passes away soon that he'll be with the Lord. So I just want to honor my father that's still alive and was in the Korean War. Thank you, Jim.
1: Bye-bye. Amen. God bless you, Lat. Eileen is calling from Zanesville, Ohio. Hi, Eileen. You're on the air.
4: Hi. Thank you for taking my call. I want to honor my dad. He died at age 75 of cancer, but his whole life, any time I would talk to him about the Lord, he would make fun of me, just terrible. He was so anti-Jesus his entire life. Then he got cancer, and he was the kind of a guy, he could fix anything. You give him anything that was broken, he could fix it. So he got this cancer, and he thought, okay, I can fix myself. And he did everything the doctors told him to do. And finally the doctor said, I'm sorry, Howard, there's nothing else I can do for you. And he came home. And shortly after that, my husband talked to him about salvation. And with tears flowing, he accepted the Lord 2 weeks before he died. And I know that he's in heaven. When I was in another room when he died, and my sister, who is also a believer, said that when he died, he raised his hands up as though Jesus was pulling him up.
1: Wow. Praise God, Eileen. Praise God.
4: Yes.
1: Thank you for the call.
4: Amen.
1: Okay, let's go to Stephanie next in Queens, New York. Hi, Stephanie, you're on the air.
5: Hi, how are you?
1: Doing well, Stephanie. Thank you for calling. What tribute do you have today?
5: I want to give a tribute to my grandfather because he was a good man. And he always made sure that I had dinner, and when I was bored at home, he would take me out to ride bike and play ball. He died in 93, and he was a wonderful grandfather, and I saw him as a father as well. And that's what I want to say, and a tribute to all the fathers out there that are still alive and that have passed away. And to, you know, I want to wish everyone a happy Father's Day, and to you as well.
1: Great. Thank you, Stephanie.
5: You're welcome.
1: Bye-bye now. Friends, we have three open lines, so get on board, 800-733-9829. That's 1-800-733-9829. Our next caller is from Peebles, Ohio. Hi, Vivian, you're on the air.
6: Oh, I'm so proud that I can say good things about my dad, Otis Ellison. And there was 14 of us children. He was a daddy to all of us, same daddy and same family. And we were all so proud of our dad. He was a hard worker. I mean, he worked hard here on the farm. He worked in the factory for a while when he was younger. But he was raised in a children's home when he was a little baby coming up. And his parents. But anyway, when he got out of that children's home, he made a good lot name for himself, and he was a hard worker. He took care of all of his children great, and my mom, and we was all one big family, all the same children from the same mom and dad. And I love him so much, and I miss him so much. And he just, Otis Vernon Ellison was his name. And I think a lot of people probably might remember him, if some of the people still live in my age.
1: Well, God bless you, Vivian.
6: Yeah, I'll be 86 coming up. But anyway, we're just so proud of our, you know, father.
1: Amen.
6: He was a hard worker, and my mother was too. You know, I talk all about her when you had Mother's Day for everybody. But anyway, we always just big happy-go family, and we had just a lot of fun together. The old-fashioned fun, as you call it. He made toys for us sometimes and different things. But I'll never forget, he did that old days work tobacco. I don't know if anybody remember that or not.
1: Well, Vivian, thank you for your tribute here today and for sharing. I know you could go on for some time, as many can, but thank you so much for sharing. Dee is next in Barre, Delaware. Hi, Dee, you're on the air.
7: Hey, how are you today?
1: Fine, thank you.
7: Good, and happy Father's Day to you too, sir, when it gets here. Anyhow,
1: thank
7: I just
1: you.
7: Wanted to give a tribute to my dad, who I just met 2 years ago through 23andMe, a DNA. And it was really weird how all this happened, because I went to the state police. I didn't believe this, and they said DNA does not lie. But anyhow, he was in World War II. He will be 98, July 5th, and I can't wait to get back there and see him. But I just want everybody to be praying for him, because his name is Donald. And he's not saved, so me and my husband are working on him. But I just wanted to give a tribute to him for serving in the Navy and being in World War II and doing everything he did for everybody. We just want to see him saved before the Lord takes him.
1: Indeed. Thank you, Dee. Thank you. And
7: you said
1: his name is Donald, right?
7: Yes, sir.
1: Okay.
7: Thank you.
1: Thank you. And friends, be praying for the salvation of Donald. Lori is calling from Michigan. Lori, you're

0: on the air.
1: Hi. My father was one of 10 children, raised on a farm, went through the Depression, the really rough days. He one time professed to know Christ as a child, but then throughout the years it just seemed like he really didn't quite understand the Bible. He literally took us to church every single Sunday, not just Sunday. Whenever the doors were open, my father had us in church, and he did what he thought was right. He did the best he could, taught us how to work hard, tried to keep us away from trouble and from all kinds of problems. Then, before he died, finally he seemed to crack, and he finally understood. Jesus said, "I am the way, the truth, and the life. No man comes to the Father but by me." And he prayed, and he sat up in bed, and he was dying, and he just literally sat up in bed, and his face was glowing. And he said, "Jesus forgave me." Mm-hmm. And it was so exciting. And then he put his hands up, and he was praising God, and that wasn't like my father, mm-hmm. even though he did try to raise us religiously. But then when he passed away, his passing was so peaceful that it was unbelievable. Like, he just went to sleep in Jesus. He literally did.
0: Wow.
1: But he said he was seeing Jesus before he died, and I know I'm going to see him in heaven someday. So
0: amen. Thank you,
1: praise
0: Lori.
1: Praise God that he got saved before he died.
0: Amen. Thank you so much. William in Millville, New Jersey, you're on the air.
2: Hi, how you doing? My name is William, and I'd like to honor my father and my grandfather. My father was a man who raised his family, raised us. He always prayed with us around the dinner table. And I thank God for my father being a man of God. My grandfather also was a man of God who used to ring the church bell every Sunday morning. Praise the Lord. When I was a little kid, I used to like to, when I visit my grandfather, I'd like to help him ring that church bell.
0: Yeah.
2: But his legacy that he left with us was to always be for real in Christ, always be for real.
0: Amen. Thank you, William. Thank you for sharing that.
2: Yes, thank you.
0: Mm-hmm. Bye-bye. We have Denise calling from La Crosse.
3: Oh, I'm getting in.
0: Hi, you're on the air, Denise.
3: Oh, hi. Hey, I just want to praise the Lord God Almighty, my Father in heaven, for being so good and faithful all these years. I had a father that was absent. He left when I was in the womb and was abusive to my mom, but my mom really had to be the father and mother all wrapped in one on hardly any income coming in and raised all three of us. And they had my brother later on, and he denied him, and then my mom took it to court. But all I'm saying is we've had been raised without a father, and there's many godly men out there that try to stand in the gap and do different things. I know I'm really thankful for them, and they know who they are. In the meantime, occasionally here and there, through churches, through different volunteer organizations, and that's been a blessing. And then my sister and I, we both married godly men. Unfortunately, my brother never had a father around, never married, but we have also raised our children to try to choose godly mates, mm-hmm. and my husband's been a good example. We take them to church and our grandchildren, and I'm just really thankful for the Lord God being so, such a steady, never changing, always faithful example. And I still pray for my dad. I hope and pray for his salvation, as my grandma requested and wished for us, mm-hmm. to never give up, lose hope. And that's what we are to do, to just be faithful in everything. And I do pray for my dad. He married and has been faithful to her.
0: Amen. Thank you, Denise. For sake of time, I do have to move on, but thank you for calling on that tribute. And again, we ask people to be praying for those who desire their dads to come to faith in Christ. Thank you for the call. Peggy in Milwaukee, you're on the air.
4: Hi. My dad loved the Lord, my mom, us, and others thoroughly, in that order. He only spanked me when I was way out of line. He never brought up, even when it took him hours and hours of working to fix the things that I accidentally broke, he never brought it up. He diligently read his Bible daily. He faithfully volunteered in numerous church ministries, and he followed 1 Corinthians 10:24 well. He made sure that we were all safe, clothed well, and in style, never lacked anything, and went to college. So he and my mother

0: sacrificially one without, which we never even thought about.
1: Mm-hmm.
0: He spent lots and lots of time working to explain us math, et cetera, so we could understand and do our homework, drove us willingly to numerous events, rehearsals, recitals, lessons, concerts without complaining. He worked diligently to get us all to one Bible church so that we could not only attend one church together, but grow in the knowledge of the Lord together. And I just praise and thank the Lord for blessing me with such an amazing, God-fearing dad and parents.
1: Amen. Amen. Thank you, Peggy.
0: Thank you.
1: Okay. And we're going to have to take a break right here, and we'll come back to more of your phone calls. I see we have two open lines right now. The number is 800-733-9829. Hearing some wonderful testimonies and tributes today regarding Father's Day. And somebody, I don't know who, but somebody said a father is one who carries pictures where his money used to be. We'll be back in a minute here on Crosstalk.

0: For the Worldview Report, I'm Brennan House. Our website's worldviewradio.com. Well, my friends, President Donald Trump came out this week declaring at the G7 that he's not happy with Israel and how they have handled the conflict with Hezbollah in Lebanon. And then he also praised the new leadership, he said, of Iran, saying that they're not radicals. My friends, there is not a moderate Islam or a radical Islam. There is just Islam. Many in Israel that we're hearing from, including our reporter on the ground in Israel, are saying that many Israelis feel betrayed. They feel like the world is turning on them. And the Bible says all the nations of the world will turn against Israel. Now it seems as though the United States of America is doing that in the quest for the Abraham Accords. Well, let me tell you, my friends, I don't believe peace is coming to the Middle East. I don't believe a deal will actually happen in practice, maybe on paper. And I believe this is setting the stage for the leader that will confirm a peace deal, the Antichrist.
1: Father's Day Tribute 2026, taking your phone calls today at Crosstalk. Right now, all the lines are packed, but as soon as we hear somebody hang up, your opportunity to call. And again, we ask you to keep it within a minute or less so we can serve many, many listeners. Let's go to the phone lines. We have Gerald in Ohio. Hi, Gerald. You're on the air.
2: I want to honor my father. He was a Christian and a hard worker. Thank you.
1: Thank you. We've got Teresa in Whitewater, Wisconsin. You're on the air.
3: Hello, this is Teresa. I just want to honor my dad. He grew up in the Depression years, and his father was an alcoholic and would beat him a lot. And my dad vowed that he would be different than that, and that he would not be alcoholic, and that he would never lay a hand on his kids. And he was a good dad. He provided well for our family. And I'm just grateful, and I want to encourage the fathers that if they have things in their past, they can overcome them.
1: Amen.
3: And not be like fathers that were not good fathers.
1: Amen.
3: So, yes.
1: Thank you
3: for your show.
1: Thank you, Teresa. Carl is next from Lake Delton. Carl, you're on the air.
4: Yeah, I had a great and awesome father. I prayed 37 years for salvation, and finally met Jesus. I got the opportunity to pray with him and invite Christ into his heart. 5 days later, he died, but I know I'll see him again.
1: Amen.
4: Those people out there that praying for their father, don't give up.
1: Yeah.
4: God is going to bless them.
1: Amen. Thank you, Carl. Tammy is next, New Berlin, Wisconsin. You're on the air.
5: Hi. I would like to pay tribute to my dad for a special memory that I have of him. My memory is that I, in the early morning, would see him sitting at the kitchen table with his Bible, with his hymn book, and with his devotional book, and that he had a commitment, you know, to having a daily time with the Lord. And also, I want to praise and thank the Lord for the love for children that he had, not just his own children, but he taught 5th and 6th grade Sunday school class in our church. He was a boys' brigade.

0: leader, and he also served as an Awana Club leader. And I'm very thankful to have grown up and having a Christian father and mother. Thank you.
1: Thank you. Sharon in Kentucky, you're on the air.
2: Yes, I just want to give tribute to my dad. He raised 10 kids, and he showed us love. And he would always do for others, always do for others. He didn't take us to church until I was a teenager, and then he did take us to church. But he died March 14th of 2023, and his words to me, advice, was to keep serving the Lord.
1: Amen.
2: And I just love my dad and want to give a tribute to him.
1: Thank you so much for your call, Sharon. We've got Debbie in Pleasanton, Kansas. Debbie, you're on the air.
3: Yes, I would like to wish my real dad happy Father's Day. He was the deputy sheriff. We didn't get much time with him, but I had a stepdad, and I wish he's gone. They're all gone, but I want to wish him a heavenly happy Father's Day for taking on three children that weren't his and raising them and raising them as his.
1: Hmm.
3: And showing us the ways of the life that we should have known.
1: Yeah.
3: And I want to thank my father-in-law, who was the Christian part of my life, who was there for me until the day he died. And I want to wish all my children, our children, my husband, I want to wish him and all our boys a happy Father's Day as well.
1: Thank you, Debbie. Thank you so
3: thank
1: much.
3: Thank you for letting me talk. Have mm-hmm. a blessed day.
1: Thank you. Stanley in Bronx, New York, you're on the air.
4: Hi, good afternoon, Jim. Thank you for taking my call. I want to give a shout out to my pops. My dad, to me, is like the greatest person I know for two reasons, for two reasons that I can think of. You know? One, he had 15 of us in Haiti, and he made sure he bring all of us to the United States. When he first came to the States, I was and I'm 37. So what he didn't do was he didn't have any more kids because he knew that he had us and Haiti to bring to the United States. So he made sure that he take care of us. So I'm so grateful that he wasn't selfish, and he was like a good-hearted father. But the sad part about it is I'm a born-again Christian, but he's not. So please, I would love for you guys to help me pray for him. His name is Lionel. So that hopefully one day he can find Christ the way I did.
1: Amen.
4: And I try my best to talk to him, but we're not on the level of that right now, but I am grateful for him, and I pray that one day he will acknowledge that and understand the man that Christ had transformed me to be. So thank you, James.
1: Thank you for your call. That was Stanley from Bronx, New York. Our final call will be Kelly in Sun City, Arizona. And Kelly, you're on the air.
5: Yes, I agree. I'm so grateful for you. My real father had this word, John 16:27, who is the creator and loves you because you love him and believe in him. Mm. It's Jesus.
1: Yeah.
5: Thank you.
1: Thank you. And friends, thank you for all your calls coming in on the broadcast today. And you heard the heartbeat of many saying, pray for my father that he comes to know Christ. We had the rejoicing of those who said, my father did come to know Christ as Savior, even late in life or shortly before his death. So don't give up in praying. And let me also encourage you dads who are listening right now who have not placed your trust in Jesus Christ as Savior, you've got your name could have been mentioned today too, where somebody is yearning for you to come to know Jesus as your Savior, recognizing that you are a lost sinner. The Bible says all of us are sinners, and our sin separates us from a holy, righteous God. But God sent His Son, the Lord Jesus Christ, to come to this earth. He died, he was buried, he rose again the third day, shedding his blood on the cross of Calvary that we might have everlasting life. Placing our trust in him is the most important thing you can do in this life, not only for eternity, but for your family as well. Our time is gone today here in Crosstalk. Thank you to all participating in the broadcast today. It's been a wonderful program today, just giving a special tribute to dads on this Father's Day weekend. And certainly we wish all of you a wonderful, wonderful Father's Day. God bless you, friends. Thanks for joining us today on Crosstalk.

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0: With SRN News, I'm Bob Agnew in Washington. Tropical Storm Arthur formed today off the Gulf Coast of Texas, becoming the first named storm of the Atlantic season.
1: Most of the heavy rainfall is going to be across Louisiana and then parts of southern Mississippi and Alabama. And then as we move through the latter part of the week, there still is going to be a risk for heavy rainfall across parts of the southeast as kind of the residual moisture from the system remains over that area.
0: That is forecaster Dan Brown at the National Weather Service. President Trump says the deal he struck with Iran is far better than the one achieved by former President Barack Obama, telling reporters today at the G7 summit in France.
2: The Obama deal was one of the dumbest deals I've ever seen. It was a road to a nuclear weapon. My deal is a wall to a nuclear. You're not going to have it. It's a wall to a nuclear weapon.
0: And after those comments, the G7 leaders turned their discussion toward the topic of AI.
3: President Donald Trump and other national leaders are closing the formal G7 talks with sessions on the future of artificial intelligence and economic expansion. Several leading AI companies, including OpenAI, Google DeepMind, and Anthropic, are attending the sessions on AI and economic growth.
0: That is Charles de Ledesma. The president's weighing in on his victory so far, looking forward to the midterm elections. More on that from correspondent Laura Winters.
4: President Trump taking to his Truth Social page to weigh in on candidates that he personally endorsed in the primaries and runoff races in Alabama, Oklahoma, and Georgia. Trump congratulating Rick Jackson, who he says very successfully campaigned on being Trump and won. Trump writing, "He will be your next governor of Georgia. Can't wait."
0: That is Laura Winters reporting. Not far from the close on Wall Street, and all the major indexes have turned downward after being up for most of the day. Right now, the Dow is off close to 600 points. This is SRN News. The Supreme Court says it will not hear a free speech case.
5: The justices have turned back without comment the appeal of a pro-life high school student group that was not allowed to distribute flyers critical of Planned Parenthood. In fact, the club was allowed to hand out the flyers to other students, but was not allowed to post them on the walls of the school. Lower courts ruled that by putting the flyers up in the hallways, the club would have been engaged in, quote, government speech. Michael Harrington reporting.
0: Some of the overlooked casualties of Russia's invasion of Ukraine are the nation's historic church buildings. Russia's latest bombardment of Ukraine's biggest cities has set ablaze part of an Eastern Orthodox landmark. Church and cultural officials say the Dormition Cathedral inside an historic monastery in Kiev was damaged this week. The complex was built between the 11th and 19th centuries and is in fact a UNESCO World Heritage Site. This is SRN News. Despite an almost endless stream of options and competition for eyeballs these days, significant numbers of basketball and hockey fans turned in to view the culmination of their sports this year. More details from correspondent Gethin Kulbaugh.
6: The New York Knicks' 94-90 victory over the San Antonio Spurs to capture their first NBA title in 53 years averaged 24.5 million viewers on ABC and ESPN, making it the most watched Game 5 since 1998. The audience peaked at 33 million. The finals averaged 20.6 million, according to Nielsen, the highest since ABC and ESPN started carrying it in 2003. In hockey, the NHL says the Stanley Cup playoffs were the most watched

0: on record in the U.S. with an average of 1.8 million viewers. That's an increase of 68% over last year. I'm Gethin Coolball.
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2: Titus 1, verse 15. Unto the pure all things are pure, but unto them that are defiled and unbelieving is nothing pure, but even their mind and conscience is defiled. Titus chapter 1 and verse 15. God's Word, the Bible, giving us a solemn call to purity.
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5: Following the death of Oliver Cromwell, political England began to react against the Puritanism he fought to establish and preserve. As political tensions across the country increased, it was said that the nonconformist meetings were stirring up unrest and were therefore against the law. The fact that most of the preachers in the nonconformist movement were lay preachers, having no recognized training or ordination, only added fuel to the fires of attitudes which would blaze into persecution. Such a nonconformist lay preacher was the Bedford tinker, John Bunyan. We greet our friends everywhere with the story of John Bunyan. 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
7: We must embrace God's view of marriage. We're going to be talking about that on Faith and Freedom. I'm Matt Staver, founder and chairman of Liberty Counsel. Joining me is Holly Mead.
8: Well, you know, it's been very encouraging to see how many companies and how many individuals are now turning away from what Obergefell unleashed in our nation in 2015, this whole pride thing, especially this being June, that was traditionally, you know, waving your rainbow flags and that kind of thing. Well, that is starting to back off, thankfully, and people are getting a clue that this is not really about love.
7: Yeah, Obergefell versus Hodges was an aberration to the United States Constitution. It was a 5-4 opinion. Most of the justices that were part of that majority are no longer on the Supreme Court. We were hoping that our case involving Kim Davis out of Kentucky would be the case that would ultimately take down Obergefell. But regretfully, the United States Supreme Court did not accept that particular case for review. Nevertheless, I have been of the strong opinion that it's not if Obergefell will be overturned, but when it will be overturned. And so we continue to work toward that goal. And one of the interesting things that you're starting to see is this significant waning of support for both same-sex marriage and the LGBTQ agenda. And you see that in different kinds of polls by Pew Research and others of a continuing decline of support. Frankly, it needs to even be more of a decline, but the trend is going downward. And what we see now are at least 11 states where legislators have either introduced bills or have passed resolutions to roll back same-sex marriage and challenge Obergefell for what it's worth, meaning it has no basis at all in the United States Constitution, and it needs to be overturned.
8: Well, in Florida, Governor DeSantis recently said that June is Faith, Family, and Fatherhood Month. Isn't that strong?
7: That's strong, and

0: So you have, you know, June,
1: Father's
0: they tried
1: Day.
0: To co-opt yeah. the month of June as Pride Month, and you started to see these pride parades and symbols and the rainbow flag everywhere, and employers pushing this, and corporations funding these raunchy type of parades
1: right.
0: that are very provocative and explicit. And now you're seeing a falling away of that. But in regards to June, one of the most recent ones is Governor Ron DeSantis, as you said, declaring not Pride Month, never really is Pride Month. Pride goes before a fall, as the scriptures say.
1: Yes.
0: But it is Faith, Family, and Fatherhood Month.
1: Right. And then you have in Tennessee, Arkansas, Indiana, and Oklahoma, all of those government leaders are replacing the so-called Pride Month with declarations of Nuclear Family Month or Fidelity Month. That is so encouraging to see our country step up and say, no, we are not about same-sex so-called marriage.
0: Absolutely. In Tennessee's Republican Governor Bill Lee proclaimed, quote, "The nuclear family is God's perfect design for humanity and is aligned with long-held traditional values of Tennessee," close quote. Arkansas's Governor Sarah Huckabee Sanders also followed suit. She also issued a very similar proclamation. And interestingly, in major cities like New York, Salt Lake, Louisville, St. Louis, Orlando, and Pittsburgh, among others, organizers are struggling to find the funding for their LGBTQ events. New York City,
1: they have the largest, I think, parade for Pride.
0: Yeah, and they had to cancel some of the LGBTQ parties and slash spending after longtime partners just vanished.
1: Because they realize, you know, I mean, they're obviously, these companies are in it for the money as well as you've seen other companies pull out of that. I think Target was a big LGBT promoter. They stopped this nonsense.
0: Yeah, it's amazing. You have some of these big corporations. In the past, I remember seeing some of these pictures or videos of some of these pride parades mm-hmm. in New York and other places where people are just sexually provocative in their
1: little children
0: gyrations
1: present.
0: And
1: yes.
0: their dress in front of little children. And you had these big corporate sponsors.
1: Yeah, like Home Depot, they were a big one.
0: They were sponsoring, paying for their name to be associated with that kind of an event.
1: Oh, that's disgusting.
0: And now in New York City, one of the largest gatherings of this kind in the country, they're having to cancel some of the parties, slash the spending, because their longtime partners have said, you know, enough. We still have some, you know, companies that are just committing corporate suicide
1: mm-hmm.
0: by promoting Pride. In fact, one of them was a grocery delivery company. I won't even talk about what they did in their advertisement because it is so absolutely gross.
1: Well, it was HelloFresh, isn't it?
0: HelloFresh, yeah.
1: Yeah, our journalist Megan Basham, we interviewed her and she posted recently, she said, "No, I'm no longer using this company because of that."
0: I don't even want to talk about what they were advertising, yeah. how they were doing it. But it was absolutely, you just like scratch your head. How in the world
1: right.
0: could somebody approve an ad like they presented? And it's very, very explicit what they were doing.
1: Right.
0: So, you know, Megan mentioned
1: mm-hmm.
0: She and her family had used them for maybe a decade off and on.
1: Right.
0: No more. And, you know, I think the same thing. These kinds of companies that go into this realm, the reason why the partners in New York have vanished is not necessarily because some of the people just all of a sudden had a conversion, perhaps, but they realize it's not good business.
1: Right, and people vote with their dollars. And when, you know, conservatives and Christians find out about this, they're like, well, I'm not giving you business.
0: Yeah. So
1: there are too many other, there's too much other competition.
0: There's too many other competitions. You know, you don't have to, you're not bound by one particular one anymore.
1: Right.
0: I do, however, think that there are, in general, a change of attitude, primarily because of this LGBTQ, the T and the Q, transgender and mm-hmm. queer. That's their term, by the way. That part of the LGBTQ acronym, and that is this absurdity that a boy can be a girl, or that a boy should be able to enter into the girl's locker room, or that a boy should be able to compete in girls' sports. The common person looking at that, that's not involved.

0: involved in some of this activism issues. They may not be politically involved. They're just out there doing their daily work, trying to make a living. It doesn't resonate with them. It says, like, that's just ridiculous. How can a boy be a girl? And why, why would a boy want to be in a girl's sports? And it's just unfair for that to happen. And if this is the agenda of the LGBTQ movement, which it is, by the way, the total abolition of gender,
1: right,
0: then they don't want anything to do with it. So you're seeing a shift. And in fact, you see this shift that actually is happening in Europe, in London, for example, with regards to these mutilating surgeries, puberty blockers, opposite sex hormones. London, they had the Cass report with Dr. Cass reviewing the Travestock Clinic in London with respect to these so-called surgeries, drugs like puberty blockers, opposite sex hormones, to see whether they were actually effective in eliminating mental distress. And they found, no, they're not effective. And in fact, they're very harmful because, number one, they don't eliminate the stress for which somebody came to get help. They actually exacerbate it because it's not addressing the underlying mental issues. Mm-hmm. And then when people really become comfortable with how God created them as male or female, then they realize they made this huge mistake and they can't just simply reverse it.
1: Right. And that's what I pray. I mean, I grieve for each of these people. They are creations of God, made in his image, loved by him, so that Jesus died for them. And, you know, that's where he sees them. And so if they can't embrace that, they need the help. They need the counseling. They need the guidance to be able to embrace who he has created them to be. But we're, on the other hand, not to celebrate sexual perversion or give benefits or anything like that. We would help guide them to counseling. But this pride stuff is nonsense.
0: I just took to task a mayor in Central Florida, a Republican mayor, but unlike Governor Ron DeSantis that issued the Faith, Family, and Fatherhood Month for June, issued a proclamation as a mayor that was the other way. We have to be very clear. God created us male and female. Marriage is between a man and a woman. And if we don't speak up on this, if we condone it, or if we're silent, you know what? Exactly what you're saying, Holly. People are struggling, like Chloe Cole. When you look at her story, she just recently testified before Congress regarding her experience. She sought help. Yeah. And she got lies, and it caused significant damage. For more information, go to Liberty Counsel's website, lc.org. That's lc.org.
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5: Our word for today comes from Ezekiel 36, verse 22. 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Now here's something we need to understand. It's not about us. It's about the glory of God and the elevation of his name. Yes, God loves us, but it's not about us. It is about him, God's reputation. God's name suffers because of our sin, which happens when we make ourselves the center of our lives and not God. If we want to see God move in our day, we must begin praying and living for the name of the Lord Jesus Christ to be glorified. And we don't need to hide the name of Jesus because it's controversial. We need to lift it high. 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

0: 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The title, Lightbulb Moments in Marriage by Emerson Eggerichs. It is 12 biblical perspectives for successful and satisfied couples. I've heard from soon-to-be-married couples say, quote, all we need is love to make our marriage great. Well, that really sounds wonderful, but those who say that are in for a big surprise. We need to work at making our marriage great with the help of God at the center of it all. Each lightbulb moment, that aha moment, or now I understand moment, offers a fresh way to see your spouse, yourself, and your situation. There are no formulas, just proven biblical principles that offer something better than striving. It's a new way of seeing. Here's Emerson expressing just one light bulb moment.
1: But all of us have to then come to this juncture, this light bulb moment. Will I believe what Jesus Christ says about me? You know, does Sarah define me? Does my wife, since 1973, does she define me? No, she does not. She refines me. She refines me, but she does not define me. I have to remain teachable, but I'll only be teachable if I know in my core Christ has viewed me as blameless. I'm a saint by calling. I'm not a saint by character. I'm a saint by calling. I'm blameless in the eyes of God. There's no condemnation. I mean, when Jesus Christ looks at me, I'm a fellow heir with Jesus Christ. I've said to the Lord, how in the world could you give me everything you've inherited when you're the one that went to the cross? You took all the sin of the world on yourself. He who knew no sin became sin on our behalf in order that we might become the righteousness of God in him. And now you're going to turn around and give me everything you've received when I have no idea what you suffered. I mean, it's inconceivable to me what you've suffered and what you went through in the incarnation. And now you're going to share this with me throughout eternity. I mean, if this doesn't blow our minds, and it should blow our minds, so that at the core then, even though we have these day in and day out difficulties, you don't determine who I am deep in my soul. Christ has already done that.
0: Some of the other light bulb moments you will read about include our value, our eternity, our worldview, our harmony, our self-awareness, our authenticity, and our forgiveness. 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But the stories shared in this book prove that God is still using light to lead couples forward, one moment at a time. 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This year we celebrate, and our focus should be on the grace of God and what He has done in the last 2.5 centuries. 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This is a book that calls us to remember how deeply faith has shaped the United States of America. It allows us to reflect on the way God's hand has guided our nation and how His promises continue to offer hope and direction for the future. These are short chapters that weave together scripture and moments from American history, which draws timeless connections between God's Word and the values of courage, compassion, and faith. It is what anchored our nation, our people, to an everlasting trust in God. Do we see some of this

0: eroding today? 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
1: We greet our friends everywhere with Chapter 18 of Perilous Journey, the story of John Bunyan. 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

0: When John Bunyan was 9 years old, he began having nightmares, which plagued him for almost 20 years. As he grew, he developed a sensitive nature, which flung him completely into anything he started, and made him a victim of any situation in which he found himself. As a robust youth, he was a leader in troublemaking, drinking, and vice. And yet at the same time, he was almost crushed by guilt from these same acts. When he began to pursue Jesus Christ, he abandoned virtually every personal pleasure but eating and breathing, yet was still condemned by his own highly developed conscience as not worthy of God's forgiveness. But God is faithful, and the man who truly seeks, no matter how ignorantly, shall find. John Bunyan, at the age of 26, finally felt the peace with God he'd searched for so long. And in a quiet midnight service, he was baptized and joined the Bedford Church of Christ, a small independent church led by John Gifford.
1: Bunyan, I can't tell you how happy it makes me to see you here, living so near the church and so near to God.
2: I'm afraid Mary wasn't happy about moving to Bedford.
1: Oh, I don't think any woman likes to change homes. But there were times not long ago when I truly thought you were just not going to make it with God.
2: If you thought that... Imagine how I felt. Oh, I still have times of shaky faith, but they aren't anything like they were.
1: I used to wonder, why does God allow John Bunyan to suffer so much through every spiritual step?
2: I've thought a great deal about that myself, Reverend Gifford.
1: I'd be interested to know the results of your thinking.
2: Well, they are not too easy as yet to express, but... Well, one of the greatest problems I've ever had with Christianity is the existence of God... of Jesus Christ.
1: We all do in our heart of hearts, John. It's because this belief is basic to every other belief we claim. And there's no solid rock, easy proof to rely on. If the foundations be destroyed, what can the righteous do?
2: But you see, in a way, I have that proof. It's personal, I admit, but it is proof.
1: I don't follow you.
2: Well, of all those years... when I was struggling against God at first, and later when I was trying to please him, he was always there. I saw him as a righteous judge, condemning my every move and thought. But even if I didn't understand what I was seeing, I was seeing him.
1: Yes, you saw him with the certainty of a condemned man.
2: That's right. The glory of the holiness of God broke me to pieces, and the compassion of Christ did the same. I thought of him as a Christ I had lost and rejected, and the memory of what I had done was the continual breaking of my bones.
1: John, I wonder if I could call on you occasionally to tell someone else of your experiences. I think they might be of God's use to others.
2: Oh, I don't think I could do that.
1: God has given you a fine way with words.
2: No, not as a speaker. In private conversation, perhaps, but not in a meeting of any size. No.
1: I may just keep after you on this, John.
2: I shall pray that you won't.
1: We shall see, we shall see.
0: John Gifford was not to see, however. In a sudden move of God, he was taken from the Little Bedford congregation. On his deathbed, John Gifford wrote a final letter to his flock, exhorting them to Christian love and fellowship, warning them to be tolerant in the love of Christ and to avoid factions within their own membership.
3: Father? Father, are you out here?
2: Over here, little Mary. Come this way. It's a clear path. Well, what's on my little lady's mind this day?
3: I love you very much, Father.
2: And your father loves you.
3: I wish I could see what you look like, Father.
2: Oh, I'm nothing to see, my little angel. I've a great fat face and a look stern enough to frighten other little girls your age.
3: Are they afraid when they see all your pins?
2: My what?
3: Your pins, all over your face.
2: My pins. Those aren't pins, my little sweet. They're called whiskers.
3: Whiskers? Oh, that's a funny name.
2: Whiskers. Now that you mention it, it is a funny name.
3: Where do whiskers come from, Father?
4: John?
2: Excuse me, your mother's calling. Yes, Mary?
4: Are you coming?
2: Coming? Where?
4: I sent little Mary to fetch you. There are some gentlemen here to see you.
2: Oh, you little mischief. You didn't even tell me.
3: I was going to.
2: After they'd waited all day, I suppose. Come, up on my shoulder. Let's see what the gentlemen want of me.
5: So you see, John, between the Bedford Council and the church itself, we just can't arrive at decisions.
6: And that's why we're here.
2: Well, I'll be happy to do what I can.
6: Before he passed on, John Gifford mentioned many times how fine a preacher he thought you'd make, John.
2: Me? But I thought the decision was between this man Hayes and our Mr. Burton. Now, adding another name...
5: We'd like you to take charge of the meetings for the next while.
2: But there are many in the church who've had more experience at such things.
6: A number of us want to go up to London as soon as possible.
2: London?
5: Aye. It's been decided that the only final way we can end this dispute over who should take the Bedford meeting pulpit is to present the matter to Cromwell himself.
2: Cromwell? Will he listen to such a small situation?
5: Well, he has been known to do so.
6: Will you take charge of the meetings?
5: If you feel strongly against preaching yourself, you can arrange for someone else to do it.
2: Well, I...
6: We all want to see things settled here.
5: And if we work together as John Gifford would have wanted us to, the whole matter can be settled.
2: Aye, you're right.
6: You'll do it then?
2: Aye, I'll do it. There's no good saying you want a situation to be better and then avoiding a chance to do something about it.
0: It was an innocent enough start. Writing about the beginnings of his preaching later, John said,
2: "Some of the saints who had good judgment and holiness of life seemed to feel that God had counted me worthy to understand the blessed word, and that he'd given me some measure of ability to express helpfully to others what I saw in it. At first, these seemed to be an impossible thing for me to do, but they kept at it. I finally consented and spoke, but with much weakness and infirmity."
7: Mr. Bunyan, I haven't heard such heart truth since our Mr. Gifford passed away.
1: I wish I had the assurance you have, Mr. Bunyan. You've convinced me it's possible.
5: I just talked with a man who'd heard you this morning, John. He wants to come again. Said something about being an atheist when he came in.
3: We'd like it so much if you'd have a meal with us this week, you and your family. There's so much you have to offer weaker Christians.
6: John, I wonder if you'd consider going out of the country with us when we go on our next Bible-teaching excursion. I think your statements and experiences could add a great deal to the effectiveness of our message.
2: The church continued to feel that I should preach. And so, after solemn prayer to the Lord with fasting, I was ordained to regular public preaching of the word among those who believed, and also to those who'd not yet received the faith.
0: And as a preacher, traveling more than he was used to, and coming face to face with the expressed religious life of the country, his imagination and his conscience, now grown to include more than only himself, were spurred into activity.
3: John, Mr. Fenn is here for his door knocker.
2: Door? Oh, I completely forgot it. You'll have to tell him to come tomorrow.
3: Are you well, John?
2: Why, yes, Mary. Why do you ask?
3: Well, this is the third piece of work this week which has slipped you. And yet you stay out here all day.
2: Oh, it's selfish of me to be so secretive.
3: What is it you're doing?
2: Come, I'll show you. Look.
3: Oh, this paper. John, are you writing something?
2: Aye.
3: You?
2: Well, it's not an impossibility, you know. I've been told I have a way with words.
3: It isn't that I don't believe you able. It's just that...
2: That what?
3: Well, I have never seen anything as lengthy as what you have there, written by an uneducated man.
2: This needs to be written, Mary. And if the educated writers of the day don't see the danger, I must

0: take the task of informing upon myself.
1: Danger? Informing?
0: Christians, they call themselves. Christians indeed. They would throw the scriptures to the watercourse and depend on what they call inner light. They're nothing but ranters all over again with a new name.
1: Who are you talking about?
0: Quakers, Mary. Quakers.
2: John's comparative youth, he was 27, and his general lack of education, combined with his past experience with the heresy of the ranters, all can be blamed on his failure to see that there was virtually no actual difference between what the friends of his day were saying and what he was saying. But as in every disagreement of this kind, attention was focused on differences of emphasis, calling them differences of doctrine, and the battle was on. The Christian world might well thank the Quakers for giving them John Bunyan, the man of letters. His disputes with them brought into being two publications, both numbering more than 200 pages in length. And when, because he believed it wrong to dispute in what was becoming a malicious exchange of insults, he dropped out of the arguments, it was a simple step to the writing of expository material.
0: I am thine, if you be not ashamed to own me. Because of my low and contemptible descent in the world. John Bunyan. There, finished.
1: I'm so glad.
0: Mary, how long have you been sitting there?
1: Since the children settled for the night.
0: It must be terribly late.
1: I wanted to see you.
0: For what?
1: No reason.
0: Oh, my Mary, this is hard on you.
1: You've made my life so much simpler than many.
0: My poor, frail Mary.
1: Frail in body, possibly, John, but living with you has given me more strength, more faith than I ever thought possible.
0: Hmm?
1: Well, when we were first married, you hated everything there was to religion. Do you remember, John? Hmm. And I've seen the living God bring you from that, through so many terrible storms, to the place that you now write expository works and argue theological matters beyond my understanding. Who could not be impressed with the greatness of God with such a 10 years to witness?
0: Ah, my Mary, who can ever discern the mind of God, to know what he has for us? But I know this, whatever he has for me to do and wherever it might take me, without you. Oh, here now. These hard-working days with the three young ones and the late hours sitting up here with me. Well, they're doing you in. Let's retire.
1: Yes, John. I truly am tired.

You've heard Chapter 18 of Perilous Journey, the story of John Bunyan. This is another in the series, Stories of Great Christians, and comes to you from the radio studios of the Moody Bible Institute in Chicago.

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1: 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Where is she going? 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
2: Set sail with Sailor Sam.

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0: Well, hi there, boys and girls. I'm Uncle Charlie, and this is Children's Bible Hour Storytime. Welcome to a special story with a good message about the death of our Lord Jesus Christ and why he had to die. And, of course, why he rose again from the grave. Let's get right to our story. It's called Wounded for Me. The rays of the sun cast a rosy glow on the Merrill home nestled near the shady banks of the Thorndike River in the little town of Scottsdale. It's a beautiful summer evening, and the family has just completed their evening meal. Father has just finished family devotions and is closing the Bible.
1: That was a real good meal, honey. Say, those spare ribs were extra delicious.
2: I'm so glad you liked it, dear. You go in and read the paper, and I'll be in as soon as the dishes are done. Betty, would you please clear the table and put the dishes in the sink? I want to finish my coffee, and then I'll be right in to help you.
3: Yes, Mom, I'll get at it right away.
2: And Bob, would you please take out the trash?
4: Yeah, in a minute.
2: Well, I'll put the rest of these strawberries in the refrigerator. They'll be good over ice cream for a snack later on tonight.
1: Say, hey, that sounds good. Bob, where are you going? Have you taken out the garbage like your mother asked?
4: I'm going out to Jeff's. The garbage can wait until later.
1: Your mother asked you to take it out now, young man. Now get going. And remember, even though it's summer, you must be home from Jeff's at a reasonable hour.
4: Work, work, and more work. Rules and more rules. Isn't there anything more to life?
1: Bob, stop acting like that. You're forgetting that I promised to take you and Jeff camping next Saturday like you asked. You could look on the bright side of things more often.
2: You'd be less grumpy, Bob, and more at peace with yourself and others if you took Jesus as your Savior. You know you need him, son.
4: I'm not ready to be saved, and I'm tired of being preached at all the time. Besides, if I get saved, there will be more rules to follow. It will be, don't do this, you can't go there, or a Christian shouldn't do that.
1: Well, that's not how it is at all, Bob. A Christian loves the Lord and wants to do everything to please and honor him. A Christian is motivated by love, not rules.
4: I'd better get going to Jeff's now before it gets too late. See you later. I'll take the garbage out now.
0: It is a few days later, and the Merrill family is again at the supper table. Only this time, they are patiently waiting for Bob, who hasn't come home for supper yet.
2: I can't understand why Bob is so late. He left early this afternoon to go to Jeff's house, and I thought he'd surely be home by now.
1: Well, that's right. He has that baseball game tonight, and that's going to determine which one of the town teams will play in the district tournament. He seemed real excited when I told him I would make sure I could go. I wouldn't want to miss that game for anything. Bob's really becoming a good pitcher. I'm so proud of him.
2: Well, we'll have to eat without him, or none of us will make it to the game tonight.
1: Here comes Bob now.
4: Hi, sorry I'm late.
1: Well, you better get washed up for supper, son. But where were you all day anyway?
4: At Jeff's.
1: Did you do anything special?
4: Just messing around.
1: You mean you stayed at Jeff's house on such a beautiful day as this?
4: Sure, we were there all day. Didn't have much excitement.
1: How'd you happen to get your shoes and pants all wet then?
4: Well, Jeff and I decided

0: take a walk down by the river. I forgot all about that.
1: That's all that happened then?
0: Yeah.
1: Did you happen to do any fishing?
0: I guess we did a little.
1: Did you fish from the shore then, or did you take a boat?
0: Why, from shore, of course. You told us never to go off in the boat alone, Dad.
1: Bob, this has gone far enough. I know that you and Jeff were out fishing in Mr. Andrews' boat today.
2: Is that true, Bob?
0: Yeah, it is. But how'd you find out?
1: Well, the important thing isn't how I found out, but that you disobeyed, son. First, you went out in that boat without an adult, and we've warned you about that several times. Then you deliberately lied to your mother and me. Now, what have you to say for yourself?
0: Well, Jeff and I knew we couldn't catch any big fish from shore, and it was such a nice day, I guess we just couldn't wait. But how'd you know?
1: Mr. Andrews called me, and he told me he saw you boys in his boat on his way home from work. He said he didn't care if you used his boat, but he didn't want you to use it without an adult around. Besides, he said there weren't any life jackets in the boat. They were up at the cottage.
0: I should have known. Mr. Andrews is a tattletale. We got along all right. Nothing happened.
1: I'm glad Mr. Andrews called, son. Your mother and I love you dearly. We care about you, and we love you so much that we don't want to see you get hurt. Now, we make rules for your own good, Bob. Nothing happened this time, but if the boat could have upset, for instance, why, you and Jeff might have drowned. Now, you disobeyed, Bob, and you have to be punished. I'm sorry, but you'll have to call Jeff and tell him the camping trip is off until some other time.
0: But, Dad!
1: I really hate to do this, son, for I know you looked forward to camping this weekend. But you have to learn you can't keep on going your own reckless way.
0: But, Dad, can't you punish me some other way?
1: No, Bob. I think this is the best way. Now, perhaps we can go another time.
2: Well, son, you'd better eat and get to the game if you're going to be the champs tonight.
3: Bob's team won, but Bob's spirits were dampened because of the postponed camping trip. He decided to take matters into his own hands. On Friday evening, he packed a lunch, flashlight and bedroll, and hid them in the garage. He left early Saturday morning after telling his parents he was going to Jeff's house. He planned to camp out by himself. At noon, his father came into the house.
1: Well, hi, dear. Is it lunchtime already?
2: Ready in a minute. How do these tuna sandwiches look?
1: They look great. I'll get the phone. Hello? No, Bob's not here now. This is Jeff, isn't it? Well, I thought Bob was at your place. He isn't? Well, is something wrong, Jeff? Oh, no. Well, I'll check it out. All right, thanks. Goodbye.
2: What's wrong, Bill?
1: That was Jeff. He called to tell Bob he heard the Ridgewood Forest was on fire. He said Bob talked about going there, but Jeff didn't think he would go there alone. Oh, I've got to get over there right away. When Mr. Merrill arrived at the forest, a large crowd was watching the thick curls of black smoke blanket the area. He rushed up to the firemen who were feverishly working. Have you seen a young blonde-haired boy? My son was here somewhere.
4: No, sir, I haven't. Stand back, please.
1: But he's got to be here. I'm going to find him.
4: You're crazy. You can't go in there. The fire's too hot. You'll never make it.
1: But my son, he's in there. The firefighters gasped in horror as Mr. Merrill rushed into the burning blaze. The timber cracked. The sparks flew, and the smoke billowed higher and higher. But he went on without pausing.
5: Bob! Bob! Where are you? It's Dad! Bob! Bob!
0: Here, Dad! Over here!
1: Bob Bob's dad found him in a little hollow where he was protected from the fire and the flames. He scooped him up in his strong arms, and protecting him from the burning branches that scraped against his face and arms, he finally stumbled out of the burning forest. Bob's dad had to stay in the hospital for several days to have his burns treated. Bob is visiting his dad in the hospital room.
0: I'm so sorry that I disobeyed and didn't listen to you. Why did you do it, Dad? Why did you risk your life to save me when I've been so wrong?
6: Well, I did it because I love you, son.
0: But you went right into the fire. You could have died. I didn't deserve that.
6: Son, you belong to me. Do you think that I could ever forget you? But still, I can't love you as much as God loves you. His son went to the cross of Calvary to save you from the raging fires of sin. He suffered more than anyone could, and he did it to save you. There's no greater love than that, son.
0: But, Dad, those ugly scars, you'll carry them all your life. They're telltale scars, showing what I have done.
6: Yes, Bob. And the Lord Jesus bears the wound in his side and the nail prints in his hands and feet. They're scars of love, a love far greater than anyone could plan or deserve. Now, the scars will always be with me, but I'd do it again if necessary. It shows how much I really love you.
0: I can't do anything about those scars now, but I see what you mean about the Lord Jesus. He loves me because he made me. And when I sinned, he still loved me. He never stopped loving me, did he, Dad?
6: No, son. No, his love is everlasting.
0: Dad, every time I see your scars, I'm going to be reminded of God's love and your love. I'm accepting the Lord Jesus as my Savior right now. And I'm going to live for him. And I won't let you down either, Dad. I'll be the kind of son you'll be proud of. Will you help me pray, Dad, that I might ask Jesus into my heart?
6: Yes, son. Yes. I've been waiting to do that for a long time.

Let me repeat Bob's line at the end of the story. It's so important. He said, "Dad, every time I see your scars, I'm going to be reminded of God's love and your love. I'm accepting the Lord Jesus as my Savior right now, and I'm going to live for Him." You might be listening right now, and you may have heard about Jesus' love for you from your parents and your church, perhaps through this program. But have you ever personally trusted Jesus Christ as your Savior? Oh, if you haven't, I hope you'll realize what Jesus suffered so that you could spend eternity in heaven with Him. And right now, wherever you are, tell Jesus you believe He died and rose again for you. Tell Him you're sorry for your sins and you want Him to be your Savior. Will you do that? Oh, don't put it off. It's so important. Time's up for today's visit. If you'd like to write, we'd love to hear from you. Storytime, P.O. Box 1, Grand Rapids, Michigan, 49501. We're a listener-supported production of CBH Ministries because God loves kids.

0: Howdy, back again, are we? You know, I must be getting old and forgetful, or time is going faster and faster each year of my life. You don't mind if I go on sharpening these knives, do you? Promised myself I'd get a few chores done today. Don't worry, it won't bother my storytelling none. In fact, it makes this job a little less boring, knowing I can be telling you a story at the same time. We were with Poetry and Me, weren't we? Yeah, Poetry was convincing me that I should go fishing the next day. Not only to catch fish, of course, but to talk about a plan he had that just might capture the vandals who'd done such awful damage to old man Paddler's place and the fountain in the town square. I knew I was rationalizing when I said I'd be there. I figured I wouldn't actually be disobeying my mother if I got all my chores done. And I wouldn't be disappointing my almost best friend if I went fishing for a little while. At least, that's what I thought. Now, I'm telling you... excuse me a moment. Gotta change knives here. There we are. I tell you now, this isn't gonna make any sense for a while, but by the end you'll understand. And you'll see how God works things out, even though everything seems like such a mess. So now, I decided I'd go fishing with Poetry. But right this moment, I had to head home to finish chores and have dinner and figure out a way to convince Mom she should have some nice sunfish for tomorrow's dinner. I don't know how I figured I could change my mother's mind, but I did. So home I went. Just as I was coming up to the front steps, Mom was coming out the front door, carrying Charlotte Ann in a picnic basket.
1: Oh, I thought you'd never get here. Here, take the picnic basket.
2: The picnic basket?
1: Yes, and put it in the car. We've got to go over to Mrs. Till's.
2: Mrs. Till's? What for?
1: I'll explain later. Just put the basket in the car.
2: Okay.
0: I was a little confused. Bob Till was one of my worst enemies. Now, I know it's wrong to have an enemy, but when you're a volatile 10-year-old, knowing and doing live on the Great Divide. I thought deep down that it was Bob who destroyed our rowboat. And I even had a sneaking suspicion he was involved in the vandalism. Now, my mother said we were going over to visit his mother, and we were taking a picnic basket. And by the smell of it, it was a casserole dinner, which smelled good enough for us to have for our own supper. In a little while, Mom and Charlotte Ann and I were in the car. Mom was driving, and I was in the back seat with a picnic basket, babysitting, and wrestling with my sometimes cute little sister to keep her from standing on the seat or walking on the picnic basket.
2: This little piggy went to market. This little piggy stayed home. This little piggy had roast beef. This little piggy had none. And this little piggy went wee-wee-wee all the way home. Oh, Charlotte Ann. Sit down before you fall down. That's it. Hey, Mom, why are we going to Mrs. Till's?
1: Mrs. Till's in bed. Has been since yesterday. Tonight's our turn to furnish dinner.
2: How sick is she?
1: She may have to have an operation. Honey, keep Charlotte from standing up.
2: Sit down, Charlotte. Really?
1: The doctor was there this morning, and that's why the neighborhood women are taking over. We may have to drive her to the hospital ourselves, or some of the neighbors anyway.
2: Where's old Hooknose? Can't he take her?
1: I beg your pardon, William Collins.
2: Well, I'm sorry. I told you to sit down, Charlotte Ann. Don't cry,
3: Daddy,
2: Charlotte.
3: I'm
2: sorry.
1: You didn't have to take it out on her. To answer your question, John Till's in Valparaiso on a job, and Tom is with him.
2: Well, where's Bob Till?
1: Helping his mother.
2: Helping his mother? The only thing he can do is mess things up.
1: Bill, I know how a young man's opinions can be pretty set and feelings about people pretty strong. But the fact still remains that you have a certain privilege as Bill Collins. And that's the privilege of being a Christian. But at the same time, there's a certain amount of responsibility involved. Now, I know you and Bob don't get along, and that goes for Tom, too, but being a Christian means you have the power right at your fingertips to love your enemies.
2: Oh, Mom.
1: No, I mean it, Bill. Of calling me.

0: tail, old hook nose. Why? I know you're a normal growing boy, but that kind of normality needs channeling. You get my meaning?
1: Yes, ma'am.
0: Now, I don't mean you have to treat Bob like he was part of the Sugar Creek gang. That'll take some time and searching on your part. But I do want your best side when we go into Mrs. Till's. Or you can wait outside.
1: I want to go in with you, Ma. You're right. I'm not saying I can like Bob, but I don't have to be so ornery about it.
2: My mom always had a way of putting things that put you in your place, but didn't put you out of place, if you know what I mean. Like, she never made me feel I was worthless, because I wasn't up to everything she thought I should be. But at the same time, she let me know what she expected of me. And her idea of Christianity being a privilege. I never heard too many people express it quite that way, a privilege. And it was. But she was right about it being a responsibility. Now, being a Christian when you're as young as I was gave me a chance to have my direction channeled. But I have to admit I still had the same growing pains everybody else did. And one of them was a young boy's feeling of just not liking particular people. And knowing that's wrong in the sight of the Lord. Believe me, it was a fight all the way. We got to Mrs. Till's house, went into their oldish, unpainted, but surprisingly clean house. It took Mom only a few jiffies to get Mamie Till propped up on pillows and to carry her a tray of hot beef and noodles, a cool green salad, and other tasty-looking food. Just the thought of it makes me hungry. Bob, who'd been in the house when we came, was quickly out the back door and nowhere around. Well, we sat and visited a little with his mother.
3: Bob's timid about meeting people, but, oh, he's been good to me since John left. Washing the dishes and keeping plenty of firewood in the box. And, oh, it's all right if you want to go visit with him, Bill.
4: Oh, no, that's all right, Mrs. Till. I'm sure he's plenty busy and doesn't want to be disturbed.
3: Well, he does have to chop some firewood for us. He's probably heading out there to do it now.
0: How are you feeling, Mamie?
3: Oh, not the same. I know I need an operation, but you know how it is.
0: Has Pastor Simpson called on you since you've been down?
3: Not yet. He had a funeral this afternoon at his former church in Placerville, and he's been so kind to us. Oh, and his wife came down the other day with extra blankets, and you know, it has been getting cold here in the evenings.
0: Yes. Yes, it is getting chilly.
3: Charlotte Ann's real quiet. Oh,
4: she fell right to sleep.
0: Well, she didn't have her nap today. With all the excitement
3: oh,
0: and...
3: Oh, yes, yes. Bob told me about it.
4: You mean about old man Padler's place being vandalized?
3: And the town square fountain.
4: How did he know?
3: I don't know. He just told me that Mr. Padler's place had been ransacked and that you boys found it and called the sheriff.
4: But how...
0: Mamie, it's getting late, and I really ought to put Charlotte Ann in her own bed. But before we go, would you like to hear a little something from the book?
3: Oh, yes, yes. I'd like that a lot. My Bible's over there on the nightstand, see? And, Bill, why don't you run out and see if Bob would like to come in?
4: What was that, Mrs. Till?
3: Well, I was thinking Bob would like to hear the scriptures read.
2: She thought Bob would like to hear the scriptures read. Imagine that. With all the hate in my heart for Bob Till, I was expected to go out and ask him to come in to hear my mother read from the Bible. Well, I had to go, and I did go. Bob was out by the barn, splitting wood for the fireplace. When I saw him chopping away, I seemed to have in my mind's eye not a boy with an axe splitting wood, but that same axe being raised in the humid air near the old swimming hole and coming down kerwham into the bottom of somebody's rowboat. Didn't seem right for me to be asking him to come in and join us for devotions, feeling the way I did. But it was something I had to do. So, drawing from all the politeness I'd been taught and quoting, "Love your enemies," 1,000 times over.
1: Hiya, Bob.
5: Howdy.
1: Your mom wanted to know if you'd like to come in and have devotions with us.
5: Nope.
1: Well, I was just supposed to ask.
5: You asked.
1: I'm sorry your mom is so sick.
5: Yeah.
1: Well, we'll be praying for her.
5: What's that gonna do?
1: If it's the Lord's will, it'll make her well.
5: Hey, man, the only thing that's gonna make her well is an operation. And an operation is money, and I haven't seen any National Bank of God giving out money.
1: Well, that doesn't mean the money won't come. I mean, God uses people.
5: Yeah. You better get on back or they might think you got lost.
1: Yeah? Bob?
5: Yeah?
1: How do you know about Mr. Padler's place getting vandalized?
5: What do you mean? How did I know?
1: Well, it was the Sugar Creek Gang that found it.
5: The Sugar Creek Gang. That's all we ever hear around here. It sounds like a club for people with a sweet tooth.
1: You still didn't answer my question.
5: I got ways of finding out things. You people ain't the only ones who can find things out.
1: But how did you know?
5: I told you, I got ways. Now go on back. I've got to cut this wood. Well, are you gonna leave or not?
1: You wouldn't know who did it.
5: And what if I did?
1: Because if you did, you'd have to tell the sheriff.
5: Why?
1: Because it's against the law to withhold information.
5: Listen, I ain't done nothing. That's against the law.
1: I didn't say you did. But if you know anything, you should let Sheriff Leland know.
5: Look, I don't know nothing, and I ain't telling anything. Now, will you stop hearing me? Go on back and read your funny book and pray your funny prayers. I got my chores to do.
1: Okay. Just remember I warned you.
5: Thanks a lot. Bill?
1: Yeah?
5: Since you're such a goody two-shoes and all, and grown-ups listen to you, just warn the sheriff of something about some people.
1: What's that?
5: No matter how good a person is, there are still people against them.
1: Are you saying something against Mr. Padler?
5: Just tell the sheriff what I said, but don't tell him who said it. They wouldn't believe it coming from me.
1: Now what makes you think I do?
5: Because you're not as dumb as you act. Now go on back.
2: Bob Till set my temper going and my mind reeling. Was he talking about Mr. Padler? And if he was, how did he know so much? Everything was such a mystery. And I knew I could hardly wait to meet Poetry, hear his plan, and see if it coincided with my suspicions. But that fishing meeting's gonna have to wait until next time. My time's up. And my chore of sharpening my household knives, too. You see, I finished sharpening my knives, and I brought you deeper into the mystery of the cemetery vandals. But we've got a long ways to go. I don't want you to forget to join me next time. Till then, keep smiling, and may the Lord richly bless you.

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1: Experience the American dream with today's Patriot of the Past interview. I'm your host, John Gillespie. It's August 1st, 1780. I'm with the captured American teenage patriot, Andrew Jackson. Andrew, why are you in this British jail?
2: John!
3: Annie, get in here and black my boots!
2: No, you killed my brothers and my mother, and you kill freedom in America!
3: You Yankee upstart!
1: Andrew, are you okay?
2: John, my arm is cut!
1: While the British officer cut Andrew Jackson's arm, they never destroyed his resolve to fight for freedom. Andrew Jackson would go on to become the 7th president of the United States. To learn more about the spirit of this great man, call 800-728-1776 or visit our website, 1776americandream.com, where you can appreciate America from the actual words of our founders.
4: How do you do? Seeds that fall on a rock have little chance to grow, and words of wisdom that fall on a hardened heart may seem to be wasted too. But don't ever underestimate the imperishable seed, words of life that

cling and wait until the barren heart is broken and a fertile soil is formed. And that's exactly what happened to the man in this story as his seed took root. His heart and mind and life were unshackled.

0: Sharing the way to new life, this is Unshackled, dramatic true life stories produced in Chicago by Pacific Garden Mission. Most of the homeless people who come to Pacific Garden Mission have no direction, no roots. Human tumbleweeds in an urban wilderness, they desperately need the water of life, which the mission offers along with food, clothing, and shelter, and all without charge. For more than 120 years, the old lighthouse has provided refuge to the perishing, men and women who have nowhere to go, no one who cares. With kindness, encouragement, and prayers, Pacific Garden Mission has helped untold thousands find and follow new life. Those who choose new life want others to know the way, like the man in this story. And that's why we bring you Unshackled. Now for broadcast around the earth, here's program number 2482 in the series Unshackled, the program that makes you face yourself and think.
1: Oh, this is good stuff, man. I'm really stoned.
2: Hey, expensive, though.
1: Yeah, you know, I need to make some money, so I'm quitting school.
2: You want to make some real money, Sparky?
1: What you got in mind, Stretch? Robbing a bank?
2: Nah, easier than that, man. Selling drugs!
1: Yeah?
2: Yeah, you can make a killing. It's a good job. Fast, easy money.
1: Well, first, you know, I gotta have enough cash to buy a bag of stuff.
2: Borrow some from your mother.
1: What, man? You think she's gonna give me money to buy drugs? No way, man. She's always broke anyhow, you know. Except for when we get the welfare check.
2: Don't ask, man. Just help yourself. You gotta learn to look after number one.
3: James, did you take some money out of my purse?
1: No.
3: I thought I had more than this. I know I did.
1: Don't accuse me of stealing it. You spent it. You just don't remember.
3: I needed to buy some things to bake cookies for the Bible study tomorrow.
1: Man, all you think about is that Bible study.
3: Why don't you join us, son? You need to learn about God.
1: No way.
3: You could at least give it a try.
1: Look, I don't got time for no God. I got things to do.
0: He was only 13 when he began using and selling drugs, but the young man in our story already had a hard heart in spite of his mother's efforts to reach him with the truth. His parents divorced when he was a little boy, so he never knew his father. His role models were drug dealers and street gangs. Nevertheless, today, he has a new heart, thanks to his heavenly father's love. Parental guidance is suggested due to some details of street gang violence included in this story. This is James Andrew Cota's true story right now on Unshackled.
4: I'm James Andrew Cota, though my street name was Sparky. I was born in 1963 and grew up around San Jose, California, with three brothers and a sister. Mother took care of us the best she could, but we lived in the worst apartments because we lived on welfare. By the time Mom became interested in God, I was already caught up in the street gangs, going to parties and doing drugs with the homeboys. After we started selling drugs, we moved into other criminal activities.
5: Hey, Sparky! Look at that Chevy! We could get some bucks for that!
1: It's locked, man.
5: So what? Nobody's around? Now it's unlocked.
1: Man.
5: Hey, hotwire it while I keep watch.
1: Hey, is that chop shop in San Jose open tonight?
5: Hey, they're always open for a deal like this.
1: Okay, I got it.
5: Let's go. Okay. We can get a grand for this baby, and that'll buy a lot of dope.
4: We started to move large amounts of cocaine for the dealers in San Jose, driving down to Mexico and bringing the drugs back in a false panel to the trunk. Lawmen in the U.S. knew my reputation, and I was chased more than once.
1: Don't look back, but the man is following us.
5: Keep cool, Sparky. Just drive.
1: Oh, he just turned on a bubblegum machine. I gotta pull over.
5: Hey, keep cool, keep cool. Wait till he gets out of the cruiser and walks up here. Now, punch it, punch it!
1: He's running back to the cruiser. He's coming right after us.

0: I'll climb in the back and get rid of the drugs.
1: Hurry, man, throw it out the window.
0: Lose him, Sparky, lose him.
1: Hey, I got it floored, but he's still back there.
0: Let's ditch it and run.
2: We split up and managed to escape. But even a close call like that didn't teach us anything except to be more careful. Everyone knew we were selling drugs, so we trusted no one, not even our own families.
3: Where have you been, James?
2: Oh, with my friends.
3: Are you on drugs?
2: No, I already told you 1,000 times.
3: The police were here asking questions about you. They think you're involved with drugs.
2: I don't care what they say, and you either. Don't you tell them nothing.
3: You're running with a bad crowd, James, and you'll end up in trouble. Please listen to me. You need Jesus Christ. Without him, you're lost.
2: Wait, don't give me that. I am so sick about hearing about Jesus.
3: You need the Lord, son. You're on the road to destruction.
2: Shut up! I'm tired of you preaching to me.
3: James!
2: I don't need you or anyone, and I'm never coming back here. I was 14 when I went to live with cousins in San Jose, but I spent most of my time on the streets with drug buddies.
4: It's time for you to meet the rest of the gang, Sparky.
2: How many guys are in the gang?
4: Altogether, 500.
2: 500?
4: Lomas Locos is the biggest gang in the area. You should feel proud to be one of us. Be cool, man. If you want to join this gang, you have to go through the line.
2: What? My friend pushed me from behind as a row of guys on either side of me began throwing punches, so I hit back. I fell to the ground about halfway through, and they started kicking me.
4: Get up! Keep going! Keep going!
2: Somehow
4: Get
2: I got up and reached the end of the line, blood dripping all over my clothes. The last guy threw the biggest punch of all, but I ducked and nailed him.
4: You're in, man! You're in!
2: They took care of my wounds, and we partied all night. I was proud to belong to the biggest, baddest gang around. 2 weeks later, my friend Stretch picked me up in his car, and we met the rest of the guys for a big gang fight.
4: Open the trunk, Sparky.
2: Whoa, what an arsenal. Where'd you get all these guns, Stretch?
4: Never you mind. Arm yourselves, homies.
2: Hey, man, I'll take this .45 automatic.
4: Try this one, Punchy. It's a beauty.
2: So what's the plan?
4: We're gonna have some fun. Teach those boys from the side that the North rules in San Jose.
5: Yeah, man.
4: Hey, get in the car, Sparky. The rest of you guys go up the street. Me and Sparky will come the other way.
6: Okay.
4: Keep your eyes peeled. I'm going to turn around by that restaurant. I think I see one of them now.
2: Yeah, there they are, man.
4: Get ready. Stick your gun out the window and start shooting.
2: Stretch lost control of the car and hit a pole, so we jumped out, ran behind the car, and kept shooting. A sudden horrible scream stopped all the shooting, and in the silence we heard police sirens coming. Everybody scattered except for the guys laying on the ground wounded or dead. I just stood there staring at them.
4: Let's go, Sparky! Come on, you fool, before I leave you here!
2: Suddenly I saw that I was just a number. I could be lying there dead. We ran away, but Stretch was caught later and sent to prison. The gang disintegrated after that. My relatives made me move out of their house because the police were always on my case. I got hooked on PCP, my escape from the ugliness around me and inside of me. I lived in motels and hung out with new drug buddies, especially a guy named Smokey.
0: You got any cash, Sparky?
2: Wish I did, bro. Listen, Smokey, I've been thinking. I know a way we can score some big cash.
0: How?
2: Rob a bank.
0: What? You're crazy, Sparky.
2: Hey, just shut up and listen. All we have to do is write a note, go in the bank, give the note to a teller, and get the money.
0: That easy, huh?
2: Yeah, that easy. You in or not?
0: Sure, let's do it.
2: Okay, tomorrow we case the bank and write the note. The day after that is Friday. That's when all the payrolls hit the bank. They'll be loaded.
0: Are you sure you want to do this, Sparky?
2: Yeah, I'm sure. And you better show up tomorrow or you're a dead man. The next day, we smoked some PCP and wrote the note, then cased the bank. On Friday, we walked into the bank and straight up to the teller, handing him the note. I'll never forget how he trembled and looked at us with the biggest

0: eyes I've ever seen. He filled our bags with money, and we walked calmly to the doors. Just as the security guard began walking up to us, the teller yelled, "Bank robbery, stop!" The security guard yelled, "Freeze!"
1: In a moment, we'll learn how James responded to this challenge.
2: But first, I want to share a bit about how our supporting ministry has an impact all over the world. 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
0: We ignored the security guard and ran outside and down the street and then split up and met later at the motel where we counted the money. Oh, man, $30,000. Wow.
3: I never saw so much money in my life, Sparky.
0: Me neither. Think of the things we can do.
3: Hey, let's party. We'll rent a penthouse and bring some girls over. We'll have champagne and cocaine.
0: Whoa, bad idea, Smokey. We gotta stay low for a couple days.
3: Why? The money is ours now.
0: Wait, we gotta wait and make sure the cops aren't looking for us. Then we'll party, okay?
3: All right.
0: Meanwhile, let's smoke another leño to celebrate. We held off for 2 days. Then rented a penthouse, bought clothes, cocaine, everything. But I felt uneasy. I wanted to split up before someone snitched on us. Smokey kept telling me not to worry, but I had a bad feeling. Sure enough, the cops were on our tail, and early one morning, they broke down the door and arrested us for armed robbery. For the first time in my life, I went to jail. My mother came to visit, but I was more troubled than glad to see her behind that glass. Her voice was filtered by the phone.
4: James, it breaks my heart to see you here.
0: It'll be all right, Ma. Don't worry about it.
4: Why would you do something like that?
0: I don't want to talk about it, okay?
4: Do you have a court date?
0: They're always hauling me in front of the judge. He's none too friendly either. Oh. Told me I was headed for destruction, the creep.
4: It's true, son. You need to change your ways and get out of those gangs, get off the drugs and away from the drug dealers. You end up dead.
0: Look, don't lecture me, Ma. Bad enough that I have to hear it from the judge.
4: Whatever sentence you get, James, you take it like a man and do the time. The Lord will help you.
0: Yeah, right.
4: I wish there were nothing I could do. It's so hard to see you like this.
0: This visit is over, Ma. I don't ever want you to come back here and see me again. I didn't dare go soft in jail, so I worked at being tough and cold. The gang wars continued behind bars, and while I was in jail waiting for my next court appearance, I got in trouble for fighting and stabbing another inmate. Finally, my time came for sentencing.
5: James Andrew Cota, you've been charged with armed robbery and conspiracy to commit a felony. And being in jail hasn't slowed you down any. I see you have additional charges of assault with a deadly weapon. You're a very dangerous man, Mr. Cota, and you've expressed no remorse for your behavior. You cannot be trusted on the outside, so I'm recommending 11 years in the state penitentiary.
0: Silently, I hung my head and thought, God, why are you doing this to me? I blamed God and everyone else for my problem. But I did my time and got an education while there. I was 29 when I was paroled and went to live with my mother. Within 2 weeks, I had a job in construction as a carpenter and got my first legal paycheck. That was how I met Morena, who worked across the street from us. Right away, we began living together and having children. But I hadn't changed at all.
6: What is this, James?
0: What, are you snooping in my stuff? Give me that!
6: It's crack cocaine, isn't it?
0: Mind your own business, Morena.
6: How can you do that? How can you keep that stuff in our home?
0: I'm warning you, Morena, don't mess with me. You stay out of my life.
6: Stay out of your life? We have children, remember? What if they got into those drugs? What if they got hurt? What if some crazy guy comes here looking to score some crack? What then?
0: Shut up!
6: I won't shut up! Those guys are nuts! You stop selling drugs!
0: Ah! Don't you ever tell me what to do. You understand? I'm the head of this house, and I do what I want.
6: My family was right. They told me to stay away from you.
0: Oh, your family.
6: You're on the road to destruction.

0: James, and I don't want to be there when you die.
1: I didn't listen to her or anyone. I'd stay out all night with the homeboys, ignoring my children, drinking and doing drugs. I made my family miserable. Mother moved out and let us have the house, but I couldn't pay the rent because I was gambling my paycheck away. We ended up homeless, living in a van or going from motel to motel.
0: The kids are finally sleeping.
1: Good.
0: Did you hear little James Jr. crying? I want to go home. And Robert said, we haven't got a home.
1: Look, I'm sorry, Marina. I never thought we'd come to this.
0: Do we have enough money to get a room tonight? They need a bath.
1: Well, if we do, we don't have enough money for breakfast tomorrow.
0: We can go to that rescue mission. They have food.
1: I get paid in the afternoon.
0: Oh, please, don't gamble, James, okay? We need every dollar now.
1: Yeah. Sometimes I wonder if we'll ever get ahead. Everybody wants 3 months' rent just to move in.
0: At least you still have a job.
1: And I still have you. Why do you stick with me, Marina?
0: I must be crazy, huh?
1: You must be crazy.
0: I heard about a place in Santa Clara. Perhaps we can stay until the baby is born and we can save up enough money to get our own apartment.
1: Yeah, let's check it out.
0: I heard they have a regular program to help you save your money, get back on your feet.
1: Hey, I'm willing to try anything.
0: There has to be more to life than this. There has to be.
1: We went to the place in Santa Clara for homeless families like ours, and we stayed there 3 months while I saved enough money to rent our own apartment. Saturday morning after we moved in, we had a visitor.
2: Good morning. My name is Joe Ferrero and I just stopped by to see if your kids would like to go to church with me tomorrow morning.
0: Well, that's really nice of you. Oh, excuse the mess, we just moved in.
2: Hey, I understand. We have a bus ministry and we pick up lots of kids and take them to Sunday school. I'd sure like to have your kids join us. We'll bring them back home afterward.
0: Well, it's fine with me. What do you think, James?
1: Could I come too? My mother and brother used to ride a bus to church, but I never went. I'd like to see what it's all about.
2: Sure. Your wife can come too. Be glad to have you all join us.
1: We arrived at church along with a lot of other buses filled with happy people. I'd never seen so many smiling faces. All this was new to me. I'd never been in a church. We sat in the balcony for the worship service, and when the choir started singing, tears just started running down my face and continued to flow as I listened to the pastor speak about this man named Jesus. 3 Sundays in a row, I went to church with my family and slowly began to understand about salvation. Then one Sunday, an evangelist spoke.
3: Folks, heaven is a real place. Jesus said in John chapter 14, I go to prepare a place for you. And if I go and prepare a place for you, I will come again and receive you unto myself, that where I am, there you may be also. Heaven is a real place. But hell is also a real place, and you don't want to go there. It's a place of utter darkness because God is light. And if you are cut off from God, you are cut off from light. The devil is a viper, and so beware the viper. He wants you to spend eternity in hell, forever separated from God and from the ones you love. You need to make a decision for Christ now. Today is the day of your salvation. Hear the word of the Lord from John chapter 5, verse 24. He that heareth my word and believeth on him that sent me hath everlasting life, and shall not come into condemnation, but is passed from death unto life.
1: At the end of the service, he invited people to come forward and receive Christ as Lord and Savior. Marina and I just looked at each other as tears ran down our faces. We walked to the altar together where we prayed, asking Christ into our hearts. Within weeks, I was baptized and began to help them add an educational building to the church. That's when I had a chance to talk with the pastor about a problem that was troubling me.
4: The Lord sure gave us good weather, didn't he?
1: He sure did. Gave you a bunch of willing workers, too. All the men are helping.
4: Except the Lord built the house. They labor in vain that build it. That applies to everything.
1: That's true.
4: Sure is. We'd have fewer divorces if God were at the center of every marriage.
1: You know, I've been meaning to talk to you about that, Pastor.
4: What is it, James?
1: Well, it's about me and Marina. We never got married. We started living together years ago, before we got saved, and

0: I know it isn't right to live together.
1: Well, Brother James, we'll start marriage counseling right away and get your wedding date scheduled. You know what the Bible teaches about fornication, so you'll have to abstain from a physical relationship until we perform the wedding.
0: Okay, Pastor, we will.
1: Turn with me to the book of Ephesians. Our first responsibility as followers of Christ is to submit to one another. Put the other person first, ahead of your own concerns. Now, that isn't easy to do, but God promises you will be blessed if you obey. Now, Morena, you read starting with verse 22 of chapter 5 in Ephesians.
2: Wives, submit yourselves unto your own husbands as unto the Lord. For the husband is the head of the wife, even as Christ is the head of the church, and he is the Savior of the body. Therefore, as the church is subject unto Christ, so let the wives be to their own husbands in everything.
0: Yeah, I like that.
1: Okay, James, you read the next 5 verses. See what you think of them.
0: Okay. Husbands, love your wives, even as Christ also loved the church and gave himself for it, that he might sanctify and cleanse it with the washing of water by the word, that he might present it to himself a glorious church, not having spot or wrinkle or any such thing, but that it should be holy and without blemish. So ought men to love their wives as their own bodies. He that loves his wife loves himself. For no man ever yet hated his own flesh, but nourishes and cherishes it, even as the Lord the church.
1: Simple but powerful, isn't it? Love. It's not a feeling, it's a verb. Love one another.
2: What if the husband is wrong about something?
1: Speak the truth in love, but mostly let the Lord show him. You can't do the Holy Spirit's job.
2: So it's love that motivates a wife to let her husband lead.
1: Yes. Love is the fruit of the Spirit.
0: It was love that put Jesus on the cross.
1: That's right. Greater love hath no man than this, that a man lay down his life for his friends.
0: Well, you could spend the rest of your life learning to follow Scripture.
1: That's what sanctification is all about, James. Learning to follow Christ. And marriage is the best place to practice what you preach.
0: Hi, honey.
2: What's in the package?
0: Well, I bought a new suit for the wedding, but you can't see it.
2: Why not?
0: That's what the guys told me. They said it's also customary not even to see you before the wedding, so I have to go stay with them.
2: Okay, who's gonna iron your clothes?
0: I guess they will. Hey, who's gonna give you away?
2: Oh, I've been thinking about that. I can't think of a better person than Joe.
0: Yeah.
2: If he hadn't invited us to church, none of this would have happened.
0: Scary thought, isn't it?
2: God would have sent someone else, I suppose, but I'm glad Joe was faithful.
0: Yeah, me too. We're gonna do the same thing, Morena. We're gonna help out others to get saved. I sure wish I'd listened to Mom when I was a boy. Morena and I served on the bus ministry for 2 years. Then I became captain. We also started a ministry of home builders, helping others. Many lives are being changed because of our Lord Jesus Christ, and none was changed more than mine. My whole family is saved and following Christ. If you're struggling with sin and hopelessness, Jesus will set you free. And if the Son, therefore, shall make you free, ye shall be free indeed.
3: We hope James' story has been uplifting to you. God is no respecter of persons. If you would like to have God's love and forgiveness, all you have to do is turn to Him right now and ask. He is a friend who will never leave you or forsake you, who offers you eternal life.
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And our address? 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So until next time, unless our Lord returns before then, the doors to Pacific Garden Mission are open night and day. 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
2: 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I just won't vote and let God do what he wills.
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0: With SRN News, I'm Keith Peters in Washington. President Trump defended the memorandum of understanding reached by the U.S. and Iran at a press conference to close out the Group of Seven summit in France. President Trump says Iran knows the consequences for violating the agreement.
1: If they don't honor the agreement, or some things aren't even mentioned in the agreement, it's a memorandum of understanding, but we have an understanding of certain things without writing it. And if they don't honor that, we'll probably go back to bombing them until they honor it. You know, it's amazing what bombs can do.
0: The deal would also open the Strait of Hormuz toll-free for 2 months and affirm a commitment to Lebanon's territorial integrity in the face of Israel's invasion against Hezbollah. The Trump administration is locked in a battle against algae. Correspondent Ben Thomas has this report.
2: Chartreuse. It's a brilliant kind of greenish yellow.
3: But I knew they were trying to make it blue.
2: American flag blue was the goal of President Trump's $14 million renovation of the Lincoln Memorial reflecting pool. But Patrick Hicks of Florida says,
3: I think it's an impossible task, having a pool myself.
4: The water in this area is very high in phosphate.
2: And fellow pool owner Dana Pace says,
4: it is prone to algae bloom.
2: Teams of National Park Service employees and contractors have been deploying chemicals and ozone nanobubbles to keep the algae in check. Ben Thomas, Washington.
0: Tropical Storm Arthur is the first of the Atlantic season and threatens the southern United States with dangerous flash flooding. The National Hurricane Center announced the storm Wednesday and said Arthur would skirt over the Gulf Coast with heavy rain through Friday. On Wall Street, the Dow down by 507 points, the NASDAQ dropped 354, the S&P lower by 91. This is SRN News. Some Major League Baseball players take a stand.
5: The San Francisco Giants celebrated gay pride at their stadium last week and gave all the players uniforms to wear with rainbow colors. Three members of the team wrote Bible verses on their hats, including ones from the book of Genesis explaining the real meaning of the rainbow. Major League Baseball has issued a warning telling the players they're not allowed to alter gay pride uniforms in any way. Michael Harrington reporting.
0: Soon, half of all American school kids will live in states that offer public money for a private education. Texas is the latest to join in, budgeting $1 billion to spend this fall on private and religious school scholarships as well as homeschooling expenses. Next year, the federal government will start incentivizing private school scholarships in states that have never offered them before. A growing number of parents want to pull their kids from the public schools. This is SRN News. Here's the Wall Street Business Report.
6: Americans loosened the purse strings last month.
7: Retail sales rose a healthy 0.9% in May. Better than analysts were expecting, it was up from a 0.4% increase in April. The stepped-up spending came as the weather warmed and gas prices cooled.
6: That is Rich Thomason reporting. The Federal Reserve has decided to keep its key rate unchanged for now in its first policy session with Kevin Warsh as chairman.
8: Half of my colleagues thought the policy rate, given all those developments, should be at this level or lower between now and year end, and the other half thought higher. That 19th voter was me, and I didn't submit one.
6: Stocks dropped on speculation the Fed may raise interest rates later this year. At the closing bell, the Dow was down by 507 points to 51,492. The NASDAQ was off by 354 points. For the Wall Street Business Report, I'm Bob Agnew.
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10: Titus 1, verse 15. Unto the pure all things are pure, but unto them that are defiled and unbelieving is nothing pure, but even their mind and conscience is defiled. Titus chapter 1 and verse 15. God's Word, the Bible, giving us a solemn call to purity.

Looks like we'll take showers and possibly thunderstorms into the coming evening hours. WVCY Milwaukee Christian Information Radio, the forecast from weather.gov. On the cooler side today in the lower 60s, we'll see temperatures rest in the

0: gradually see things turn mostly sunny, 73 tomorrow afternoon. Temps down again into the mid-50s overnight Thursday. Forecast for Friday and Saturday calling for sunshine and temperatures in the mid-70s.
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2: 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The FDA recently announced a safety review for the abortion pill mifepristone. For years, abortion advocates have claimed that the abortion pill allows women to take the drug in their home without any medical oversight. Pro-life advocates are hopeful that this review will result in better restrictions on this life-ending drug. Daniel Degner, president of Wisconsin Family Council.
3: Our sister organization, Wisconsin Family Action, recently launched a grassroots effort urging the Trump administration to end access to mail-order abortion pills across the country. We hope this review is a step toward ending widespread access to this devastating and life-ending drug.
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4: They are a symbol of law and morality. This is Matt Staver with Freedom's Call. Liberty Counsel has asked the 8th Circuit Court of Appeals to reverse a permanent injunction blocking a state law that requires the Ten Commandments to be displayed in public school classrooms. A district court permanently blocked all 6 school districts nationwide from displaying posters of the Ten Commandments in every school library and classroom. There are about 50 displays of the Ten Commandments inside and outside the United States Supreme Court, and a prominent display at the Library of Congress and on the floor of the National Archives. The Arkansas law requires the public schools, higher education institutions, libraries, and government buildings prominently display the Ten Commandments of at least 16 inches by 20 inches. They must also be funded through voluntary contributions. Arkansas's Ten Commandments law is constitutional and should be restored. Stay informed at Liberty Counsel's website, lc.org.
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6: Let me ask, do you think that America is mentioned in biblical end-time events? The answer is no. Why not? There could be several reasons. First, America may only be a part of the future world government mentioned in the end times. Second, America may no longer be a superpower in the end times. Third, America may also decline in power after the rapture. Why? Because if all Christians disappear instantly to be with Christ, millions of Americans would vanish, many who are in leadership in our country. By the way, if Jesus came back today, would you be caught up to meet him in the air or be one of those who are left behind? Settle this issue in your life now while you have the opportunity.
5: For additional resources on this topic, log on to johnankerberg.org.
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8: Jesus is alive. This is Ken Ham, the CEO of the ministry behind the Answers Bible Curriculum. Yesterday, we learned that the Bible's infallible proofs of Christ's resurrection are his appearances afterward. Some of his followers saw the resurrected Savior on at least 10 occasions before he ascended to heaven, and they were willing to die to proclaim it. Now, Christ didn't just appear before people. His followers worshipped him and clung to his feet. Christ showed them the scars on his hands, feet, and side, and he even invited Thomas to touch them. He also ate with the disciples and taught them. The Apostle Paul tells us that Christ

0: Christ appeared to over 500 people at one time. Yes, Jesus really did rise from the dead.
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2: Airtime for this edition of Answers with Ken Ham has been underwritten by the Elegant Farmer near Mequonago. The Elegant Farmer specializes as Wisconsin's farm kitchen bakery and 100% homemade farm kitchen deli. Their phone number is 262-363-6770. 262-363-6770. The Elegant Farmer near Mequonago, another company that cares.
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4: For years, putting a screen in front of every student was treated as visionary education reform. Well, the data are now in, and they tell a very different story. American students' test scores have been declining since 2012. By 2022, math scores for the lowest performing students had fallen to levels last seen in the 1970s. Reading scores were lower than when the data were first collected in 1971. This happened during the same period that schools were pouring billions of dollars into laptops, tablets, and classroom technology. Google alone has racked up $14 billion in global Chromebook sales to schools, capturing 60% of the education technology market worldwide. Well, the results? Research from the Ethics and Public Policy Center found that in countries that invested heavily in classroom technology, screens hindered rather than helped educational progress. Neuroscientists at Columbia University found that children's brains process written text more deeply when reading from a printed page than a digital screen. One analysis found that even 30 minutes of daily digital device use in the classroom correlates negatively with reading comprehension scores. Another study concluded that investing in air conditioning produces more measurable academic benefits than investing in a laptop for every student. Meanwhile, teachers who banned cell phones discovered students doing the same things on their school-issued Chromebooks, watching videos, playing games, and messaging each other. The device changed. The distraction didn't. Well, neuroscientist Jared Cooney Horvath delivered Senate testimony earlier this year with a finding that should stop every educator cold. Generation Z is the first generation since cognitive records began in the late 1800s to score lower than the previous generation on measures of attention, memory, literacy, numeracy, problem-solving, and IQ. They also have more access to technology than any generation before them. That is not a coincidence. States including Kansas, Maryland, Virginia, Michigan, and North Carolina are already rethinking their one laptop per student policies. Researchers are recommending a return to printed textbooks, paper testing, and computer labs used selectively rather than screens assigned to every desk. Well, this isn't about being anti-technology. This is about pro-learning. The tool should serve the student, not the other way around. Classical schools figured this out first. The rest of the system is slowly catching up. For all the latest education-related news, read our Education Reporter. Visit us at phyllisschlafly.com and join us again for the Phyllis Schlafly Report.
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0: Will Lee recently signed legislation adding 24-hour ambulance stations to the list of approved surrender locations. Under Tennessee law, an unharmed infant can be surrendered within 45 days of birth at designated facilities, including hospitals, fire departments, law enforcement agencies, and other approved sites. These laws make it easier for parents that are facing difficult situations and help to prevent unsafe infant abandonment.
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3: This is Frank Affney with the Secure Freedom Minute. President Trump is expected to hold a press conference today to discuss a 14-point deal with Iran. Incredibly, it would formalize the United States' surrender to a regime that has, from its inception, unwaveringly sought to bring death to America. For example, many billions of dollars will immediately begin flowing to its jihadists. All sanctions will end. The U.S. will withdraw its forces from the surrounding areas and commit never to go to war with Iran again. Such terms might be justified if President Trump had finished the job by enabling the people of Iran to liberate their country. Instead, under present circumstances, this document sets the stage for the mullahs to finish their job, which is to bring on the apocalypse and thereby usher in the golden age of Islam. Mr. President, don't make that disaster your legacy. Walk away now. This is Frank Affney.
4: 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In Deuteronomy chapter 6, God told fathers to teach our children five things. We must lead our children to faith in the Lord because He's the only God. We must lead our children to a fervor for the Lord by loving Him with all their heart and soul and mind. We must lead our children to fear the Lord because that's the beginning of knowledge and wisdom. We must lead our children to a familiarity of the Lord by learning of Him daily and diligently. And then when God blesses, as He will, we must lead our children to not forget the Lord and what He's done. 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
6: A book coming out in August asks an important question. What if Jesus is right? Doug Groteis and Lindsay Meidenwald evaluated the inaccurate claims made about Jesus. This is the sort of book that you can hand to a seeker or someone who has accepted one of the many false views about Jesus. One false claim is the belief that Jesus was only a great moral teacher. The discussion leads to the option of whether Jesus is a legend, liar, lunatic, or Lord. Another false claim is the belief that Jesus is radically inclusive. Yes, Jesus was willing to sit with all kinds of sinners, including tax collectors and prostitutes. He showed compassion towards outcasts, such as lepers and others considered unclean. But that does not mean he was indifferent to sexual immorality and other sins. A third false claim is that Jesus wants us always to be healthy and prosperous. That chapter addresses the issue of positive thinking and the prosperity gospel. They also include a chapter on the many modern examples of a fake Jesus. This includes the Jesus, the universal Christ, Jesus the sage, Jesus the avatar, Jesus the mere prophet, and Jesus the created being. These discussions deal with various religions and cultures that have redefined Jesus into their theology. They conclude by an examination of the claims that Jesus made about himself. He is the I Am and claims that the new kingdom is at hand. He claims authority to forgive sins and claims to know the future. Final chapters call for us to exercise discernment, especially when so many false views are promoted in the media and in our culture. This book will be a great resource as you talk to your friends, neighbors, and coworkers. I'm Kirby Anderson. And that's

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2: Following the death of Oliver Cromwell, political England began to react against the Puritanism he fought to establish and preserve. As political tensions across the country increased, it was said that the nonconformist meetings were stirring up unrest and were therefore against the law. The fact that most of the preachers in the nonconformist movement were lay preachers, having no recognized training or ordination, only added fuel to the fires of attitudes which would blaze into persecution. Such a nonconformist lay preacher was the Bedford tinker, John Bunyan. We greet our friends everywhere with the story of John Bunyan. 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

There's more to come now as we continue with our sacred stylings. Let the music speak to you as you reflect on God's goodness and His presence with us now.

Our sacred stylings must end for now. But we hope they have been a blessing to you. May God's peace go with you during the evening ahead and throughout the day to come. And we invite you to be with us again as once more we bring you Sacred Stylings.

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5: God's word is the word concerning righteousness. 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
5: The baby stuff saves us. Faith in Jesus. It's about salvation. Then we grow in maturity, and we are sanctified and set apart for the word so that we can discern good and evil. The baby stuff tells us the truth we need to be saved by Jesus. And then we grow up, and we grow up. We never leave the foundation, but we don't focus on it every single day, every Sunday, where that's only what we see. So then, here the author, inspired by the Spirit, gives the metaphoric illustration concerning the oracles of God, describing it as food. More specifically, food as it relates to infants and the mature. He says, middle of 12, you have again need someone to teach you the elementary principles of the oracle of God. You have come to need milk and not solid food. And again, it's my view that that's what they believe they need, because He's not going to give them what they need. He's going to say, let us press on to maturity. So with this in mind, thus their problem. Through spiritual lethargy and laziness, they needed the milk of the word, not the solid food of the word. And then notice there's an explanation, verse 13. For everyone who partakes of only milk is not accustomed to the word of righteousness, for he is a babe, or literally an infant. Everyone who partakes of milk is an infant. Do you want to be an infant at 14 years old? Want to be an infant at 25? It's not right. Something's wrong, right? They should be teachers by now. We get the illustration. When a child is born, he or she has not had enough time to mature in their food, his or her food, and they have milk. And then they mature, and they grow out of infancy, and they have solid food, and they don't go back to milk, except with their dinner, all right? That's not all they have, right? But he says the one here who is on milk is not accustomed, or it says inexperienced or unskilled. They're unskilled, inexperienced. An infant or a babe is unskilled in eating steak. Babies are unskilled in eating. They cannot eat it. They're unskilled at it. They haven't learned how to do so. They're not mature enough to do so. They don't even have teeth, right? But over time, they should mature and desire to be fed solid food. If they don't, something's wrong. And what he's saying is wrong here is you're lazy. And that laziness is a selfishness. When we're lazy, we're selfish. When we have things that we're supposed to do, we end up being lazy instead. Nothing wrong with being tired, nothing wrong with getting rest, but when we actually should be doing something and we're lazy, that's kind of selfish, right? We see that, we understand that, right? So here, the same thing goes for us spiritually. For a short period after being saved, we should be feeding on the milk of the word, right? The basics of how we came to faith and the realities of those things, which we'll see in chapter 6. But we're not to continue to desire that over and over again to the exclusion of solid food. If we do, that means we're not accustomed to the word of righteousness. God's word is the word concerning righteousness. First of all, righteousness through faith in Jesus Christ, a righteous standing, and then we have sanctification where he is making us righteous, practically speaking, day to day through his word working in our lives, helping us to discern between good and evil and make right choices and obey the Lord. The babe is not used to the word of righteousness. He's unaccustomed to it because they're babes. Or, as we'll see at the end, maybe they're not saved. When someone doesn't grow and someone never wants to mature, never desires solid food, maybe they never got saved first place. And that's going to be the warning at the end of this portion. It's going to be the warning. So then, sadly, these Hebrews had the desire of spiritual infants that don't seek maturity. Sadly. For everyone who partakes of only milk is not accustomed to the word of righteousness, for he is a babe. You know, it's spiritually weird and quite frankly sad and ugly to see believers who've been in the faith for years going to churches where all they get fed is baby talk all the time. It's true. It's the word. They're preaching the word. Yeah, it's baby stuff. They're not growing. Paul said he didn't have spiritual blood in his hands, Acts 20, because he did not shrink back from declaring everything that was profitable, the whole counsel of God. It's sad and ugly when you see people who've been believers for a while listening to radio shows that are baby talk, and even worse than that, they're getting tossed to and fro because they can't discern good and evil. You know, the babies want the baby stuff, but then they're not mature, so they can't discern, and they get tossed to and fro by every wind of doctrine. Not good. For everyone who takes of milk only is not accustomed to the word of righteousness, for he is a babe. And again, I mentioned, it's not the baby truth that sanctifies us, it's the baby truth that saves us. And then once we're saved, God uses his word to help us become more practically righteous in our everyday actions as we are sanctified. Turn to Ephesians chapter 4. You see, God gave certain giftings for certain reasons. And if you go to church where these gifts are not being used, then you are willingly lazy and sluggish of faith and making bad choices. Ephesians chapter 4, 11, and he gave some as apostles and some as prophets and some as evangelists and some as pastors and teachers for the equipping of the saints for the work of service to the building up of the body of Christ until we attain the unity of the faith and the knowledge of the Son of God to what? A mature man growing up to the measure of the stature which belongs to the fullness of Christ. As a result, we are no longer to be children. Now, he's even talking about children versus infants. These are infants, these Hebrews, no longer to be children, tossed here and there by waves and carried about by every wind of doctrine, by the trickery of men, by craftiness and deceitful scheming. But speaking the truth in love, we are to grow up in all aspects into him who is the head, even Christ, from whom the whole body, being fitted and held together, by which every joint supplies, according to the proper working of each individual part, causes the growth of the body for the building up of itself in love. What did Jesus say? Man should not live by bread alone, but every word that proceeds from the mouth of God. Not just a few words, every word. So back in our passage, notice these Hebrews were babes, but he gives a contrast to show us what they should be, what maturity looks like. But verse 14, but solid food is for the teleos, the mature, those who have grown up, who as a practice have had their senses trained to discern good and evil. I started talking about how there's so many Christians that can't discern. They can't because they're babies. They're infants in the faith. They're 25-year-old infants. And they can't discern spiritual things. They can't discern what's going on in the world. They can't discern things. And there's always someone with evil to come forth to deceive you. Let's not be naive with people that come on YouTube, and there's deceivers out there spiritually and politically. Let's be those who are grown up and have our senses trained to discern good and evil. Solid food is for the mature. You need to be in the Word of God, growing in it, growing in the Word of God. Solid food is what the mature eat. And spiritually speaking of solid food is what the mature partake of the Word. The mature are identified by the fact that they partake of solid food. That's the identifier. They don't have baby meals all the time. They partake of solid food. In contrast to those who partake only of milk because they're not accustomed to the word of righteousness. Now notice here, let's take a look at this passage here. He says, solid for the mature who because of practice. This is going to describe the mature. You want to be mature? Well, listen up. The term practice speaks of doing something over and over and over again. When Julie practices piano, she does it over and over again. If you practice a sport, you do it over and over again. Practice here in the context is being in the Word of God, the meat. He says, because of practice, he says here, and they're practicing, what are they doing? They're in the Word of God. Like I mentioned, the context is the Word of God, oracles of God, verse 12, Word of Righteousness, verse 13, teaching about Christ, chapter 1, verse 6, the good Word of God, chapter 6, verse 5. It's the Word of God. The mature are in the Word of God, not just baby truth every Sunday from churches that peddle Christ, but from those who are faithfully feeding their flocks. Ezekiel chapter 34, the Lord condemns those shepherds who feed themselves and don't feed the flock. Wicked men. You're lazy, you're going to there. You're lazy, you don't want to grow. Not good. We're to set aside sin and humbly receive the Word of God and plant it. We're to feed on the Word of God. We see the metaphor used, as I just mentioned, in 1 Peter 2. We're to feed on it. Matthew chapter 4, as Jesus said, we live not on the bread, but the Word of God, right? But every word that proceeds from the mouth of God. Now, obviously, how do we feed? How do we do this? Well, first of all, we need to read and listen. Certainly, we need to be a place to hear the Word of God on a regular basis. We need to not be forsaking, right? That might have been

One of their problems too, by the way, we see that in chapter 10, you're going to stay in the baby stuff, you're not getting fed. Turn to Psalm 1. How do we practice? Psalm 1's a good practice passage. Psalm 1, how blessed is the man who does not walk in the counsel of the wicked. Don't take the advice of the world, by the way. You're blessed if you don't. You're not blessed if you do. Don't take the counsel of non-believers, okay? Nor stand in the path of sinners. You're not hanging out with sinners. Nor sit in the seat of scoffers. You haven't got to the point where you're even scoffing along with them. But his delight is in the law of the Lord. Delights in it. It's the internal heart attitude. And in his law, he meditates day and night. The mature are doing that by practice. Joshua 1:7, ladies are going through this. Only be strong, courageous, and be careful to do all according to the law which my servant Moses commanded. Do not turn to the right or the left so that you may have success wherever you go. This book of the law shall not depart from your mouth, but you shall meditate on it day and night so that you'll be careful to do all that is according to all that is written in it. We are to treasure God's word in our hearts. Thy word I have treasured in my heart, that I might not sin against thee. We're to study to show ourselves approved. Study to show yourself approved as a work in not being ashamed, but handling the word of truth accurately, 2 Timothy 2:15. We are to corporately being fed by those who are to equip us, by pastors and teachers who are to equip the saints who are not shrinking back from declaring everything that's profitable. 2 Timothy 4:1. Turn there, 2 Timothy 4:1. You see, how deceitful is it if a pastor just gives you baby stuff all the time? It's true. No one can argue with that. It's a biblical church. He talks about Jesus and salvation. Yeah, biblical. Well, it's not biblical because he's not doing what he should do, which is preach the word. Notice what we see here in 2 Timothy. I solemnly charge you, chapter 4, verse 1, in the presence of God and of Christ Jesus, who is the judge of the living and the dead, and by his appearing in his kingdom, preach the word. Be ready in season and out of season. Reprove, rebuke, and exhort with great patience and instruction. You see, if you're a babe and you've come to faith in Christ, there's no reproof in the truth of the gospel because you've already repented. Praise the Lord. The gospel's wonderful. But you're not being reproved if you're hearing baby stuff all day. You're not going to be changed. Praise the Lord. It's foundational. We love the Lord. We praise the Lord for what he's done. But we need to move and build upon that. He says here, preach the word, be ready in season, out of season, reprove, rebuke, and exhort with great patience and instruction. For the time will come when they will not endure sound doctrine, but wanting to have their ears tickled to accumulate for themselves teachers in accordance with their own desires. That's what laziness does, by the way, and evil. And will turn away their ears from the truth and turn aside to myths. And Paul, in Acts 20, I mentioned it, I paraphrased it, but I don't want to share it now. Acts 20:25, behold, I know that all of you among whom I went preaching the kingdom will see my face no more. Hey, I'm not going to be around you anymore. My final words. Therefore, I testify to you this day that I am innocent of the blood of all men, for I did not shrink from declaring to you the whole purpose or counsel of God. We're to have the word of God dwelling richly in us, Colossians 3:16. Not just the baby stuff. We're to grow up. We're to press on to maturity. And that happens when we are feeding on meat, the meat of the word. But solid food is for the mature. Back in our passage, verse 14, who because of practice have their senses trained to discern good and evil. If you're not growing in the word of God, you're not going to have discernment. When you see Christians that can't discern things, I would say probably this is the problem. Or the sin in the way, certainly. Now, to fully understand this, what it means to mature, we need to break this verse down a little bit here, and we'll finish up with this. I want to break it down. But first of all, we need to look at some of the words and then some of the grammar, and then I'll bring it back to a conclusion here. First of all, he says they have their senses. Their senses, the senses speaks of the ability to understand. It speaks of one's perceptions, the power to make discriminations or not. You know, when I see something, I have my own sense of what it is. You even use that sense. I have my sense of what that is, right? Well, our senses need to be trained to discern good and evil. The term trained here is the same word he uses later on in chapter 12, gymnazo, which is where we get our word gymnasium from. It literally means to exercise naked, and that's how the Greek athletes trained. It speaks of training and discipline, mental and spiritual training and discipline, self-control.
And then the term discern comes from a cognate of the word to judge. It speaks of making judgments, but here, making them right. The ability to evaluate, decide, discern, differentiate. And here, the context is good and evil. That's what we need to think of every day. Is this good or is this wrong? Is this good or bad? Should I think this way? Should I go this way? Should I do this? Is this good or bad? We need to have discernment. And lastly, the grammar. The term trained is in a perfect tense, means it's a completed action in the past, continuing in the present. And then the term having trained is in the present tense. Having been fully trained in the past, and it affects you now. The mature are like that. I'm going to give you my translation here. The mature who through practice or because of practice continually have their senses, having been trained, to make right distinctions and judgments concerning good and evil. If you are a babe, you're not going to be making right distinctions, okay? Just tell you right now. And babies in the faith, that's why we come alongside them, we help them. Do you think a little infant knows how to make right decisions, physically speaking? No. As they grow and mature, they gain the ability to do so. It's discerning between good and evil. And you say, well, isn't good and evil obvious? Good and evil's obvious, right? Well, it's not so obvious. Satan and the world and our flesh deceives us to think that good is evil and evil is good. Okay? We need discernment because there is deception out there. We need discernment because of deception. If it was straightforward, it'd just be a matter of obeying and rebelling. No, we need discernment. You know, we're to hold fast to that which is good and abstain from every form of evil, 1 Thessalonians 5, but you got to be able to discern it, don't you? Let me share a few passages about discernment, and they have to do, by the way, as we'll see, with the Word of God and a desire for the Word of God. Look at Proverbs chapter 1. The Proverbs of Solomon, the son of David, king of Israel. He's going to say, here's what they're for. To know wisdom and instruction, to discern the sayings of understanding. God gives us his word that we'd be able to discern. To receive instruction in wise behavior, righteousness, justice, and equity. To give prudence to the naive, to the youth, knowledge, and discretion. And turn to Proverbs chapter 2. Proverbs 2. This one really hits at home here. Proverbs 2. My son, if you'll receive my sayings and treasure my commandments within you. Hey, it's, you know, you have God's word in you. Make your ear attentive, incline your heart for understanding. This is the heart attitude of the mature. This is the heart attitude of those who are feeding on solid food. Not just listening to it and, you know, not responding, but actually feeding and growing. He says here, for if you cry for what? Discernment. Lift up your voice for understanding. If you seek her as silver, if you search for her as hidden treasure, then you will discern the fear of the Lord and discover the knowledge of God. For the Lord gives wisdom. From his mouth comes knowledge and understanding. That's his word. He stores up sound wisdom for the upright. He is a shield to those who walk in integrity, guarding the paths of justice. He preserves the way of his godly ones. Then notice, then you will discern righteousness and justice and every good course, for wisdom will enter your heart and knowledge will be pleasant to your soul. Discretion will guard you. Understanding will watch over you to deliver you from the way of evil. And then he gives some illustrations. And by the way, if you're hanging out with non-believers, you're not going to discern things. Proverbs 14:7. I'm not saying you don't work around them. We're in the world, but we're not of it, like that old saying, right? But if you're hanging, and this is who you hang with, and this is who you like to be around all the time, leave the presence of a fool, Proverbs 14:7, or you will not discern words of knowledge. We read this earlier, Philippians chapter 1. I want to look at verse 9. And I pray that your love may abound still more and more in real knowledge and in what? All discernment, so that you may approve the things that are excellent, which means you're not approving those that aren't. You're discerning between good and evil. And again, you wonder why so many Christians buy into so much spiritual junk from bad churches. One, maybe they're not saved, as we'll see in chapter 6. Maybe they're not truly saved. They're never growing. Maybe they never got saved. Or maybe they're just infants by choice, and that's not good. So finishing up, what is the solution? Grow up. Get into the Word of God. Train in it. Practice in it, in a sense. Have your senses trained to discern good and evil.
chapter 6, verse 1. And we'll get to this much more deeply next

0: Therefore, leaving the elementary teaching about Christ, leaving it. Now, he's not saying we disown it, we don't agree with it. We certainly agree with it. We love the fact that Jesus died for our sins and rose from the dead. We praise God for that. But there's more truth than that. We're being built up. He says, let us press on to maturity. That's the solution to spiritualism. You got to acknowledge you have been lazy, confess it. I'm telling you right now, there's some of you that have some confessing and forsaking to do. He who confesses and forsakes will find compassion. You've gone to a terrible church. You've made choices to skip church. You don't come to church. Whatever it might be. I'm preaching not to you guys. You're all here, but those who don't, those who will hear this, you got to get in a good church and press on to maturity. Stop listening to baby talk every Sunday. Your pastor is being disobedient at best. Get out of there. Get out of there. Stop making yourself feel good about Jesus when you can't discern good and evil because you're a babe. I want to be able to approve the things that are excellent. I want to have discernment in the context of love. And the way that happens, we see man shall not live by bread alone, but every word that proceeds from the mouth of God. Jesus made it clear in the end of the Sermon on the Mount that your response to the word reveals your eternal reality. You hear it and do it because you're truly saved. And when difficulty comes, the flood comes, those things, the house is going to stand. It's built on the rock. You build your house on sand, it's going to fall. If you hear the word and you don't do it. So, what's the solution? Let us press on to maturity.
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0: Well, Dave, for that person, I would just simply say you need to make a decision. Are you going to continue in the baby truths, or are you going to mature and grow in the grace and knowledge of Jesus Christ? You see, you need to confess, Lord, I have not wanted to mature. I've stayed in the baby truths. Forgive me, Lord Jesus. Help me to find a good church that preaches and teaches your word, and help me to grow in the grace and knowledge of you. Well, I pray that you do this. I pray that you turn to the Lord and you confess and then go look for a biblical church. And in the meantime, while you're looking for a biblical church, fill yourself with the word of God, grow in the grace and knowledge of our Lord Jesus Christ, and you will be blessed. Okay, well, at this point, tomorrow, we're going to take a break from this Hebrew series, and we're going to move to our summer series in the book of Psalms. 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
2: God was speaking to my heart about this sin. 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
1: Maybe there's a situation in your life that requires humility. Remember these words from Proverbs 29. A man's pride will bring him low, but the humble in spirit will retain honor.
2: After a total wait of about a year, I got word that neither side wanted to reopen the case. I was a free man, but true freedom had come when I had humbled myself and said yes to God.
1: With Seeking Him, I'm Nancy DeMoss Waugmuth.

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1: Hi, I'm Johnny Erickson Tata. We roll out the red carpet around here for dads on Father's Day, but particularly if you have a special needs child. Your Heavenly Father has entrusted you, dear Daddy, with a priceless gift of your child. So remember, God is for you. God gives you strength, and He never leaves you alone. And though you may not hear it often, thank you, Dad, for all that you do. Happy Father's Day from Johnny and Friends.
2: Hi, this is Nancy DeMoss Wagamuth with Revive Our Hearts. During the 28 years that my dad knew Jesus, he started each day reading God's Word and praying. My daddy's desire was that his children would surpass him spiritually, that we would stand on his spiritual shoulders. So this weekend, I want to honor all of the dads who are striving to honor God and your families. Happy Father's Day.
3: Our eternal life is Jesus Christ through the Holy Spirit living within our spirit. He has given to us himself, that is my life. He that hath not the Son hath not life. Do you know what that means, my friend? It means as good as you are, as smart as you are, as intellectual as you are, as wealthy as you are, as prominent as you are, if you do not have Jesus Christ living within your life, my friend, you are a walking dead man. I didn't say that. God said it. He says, wherein in times past, that is before Christ, you were dead in trespasses and sins.
4: 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Our series, How the Truth Can Set You Free, continues.
3: All of us.